It is Thursday, the 24th of September. I am Pete Peterson, and I'm here to read this morning's edition of the Quad City Times. I'm reading it live at 8 in the morning. It is being recorded, and it will be rebroadcast at 7 this evening. Let's begin with the weather forecast. It's going to get up around 70 today with mostly cloudy skies. There is a 30% chance of showers, mainly after 4 a.m. overnight tonight. Temperature down around 61 degrees. And that chance of precipitation is a little greater, 40% before 11 a.m. on Friday. Cloudy skies with a 67 degree high. 57 overnight Friday night, and then 65 on Saturday. And a 30% chance of showers in the afternoon, which increases to about a 40% chance of showers overnight Saturday night with a low of 58. Partly sunny, 67 on Sunday, 55 overnight, then 69 and sunny on Monday, and 59 overnight and partly cloudy on Monday night. On Tuesday, a slightly better chance of showers, 50%. A little bit warmer, 71 degrees. The chance of precipitation is 70% overnight Tuesday night with a low of 63, and 50% chance of some showers happening on Wednesday with a high of 68. And we would like to thank those who support APRIS. Support for APRIS comes from the Rausch Family Foundation, the Illinois State Library Radio Information Service, the Rock Island Community Foundation. And we would also like your help as a member of our Community Advisory Board. We're currently seeking a regular APRIS listener to serve on the Community Advisory Board. There are only 4 one-hour meetings each year. The meetings can be attended either in person or remotely, whichever is most convenient for you. If you or someone you know would be interested in fulfilling this role, please reach out to me at 309-794-7560 or email at apris@wvik.org, and we would very much appreciate someone on our board who can give us some input on our APRIS service. Moving on to today's paper by Lexi Woodcock and Thomas Geyer. One woman is dead and four are in critical condition after a three-vehicle crash in LeClaire on Tuesday evening. Scott County Sheriff's Sergeant Daniel Grafton said that 32-year-old Mariah Rosa of LeClaire was pronounced dead at the scene, while 18-year-old Autumn Ajani, also of LeClaire, was taken to the University of Iowa Hospitals and Clinics by AirCare. Ajani was reported to be in stable condition on Wednesday. Three children in Rosa's vehicle, who range in age from 2 to 9, also were taken to the University of Iowa Hospitals and Clinics. The three children remained hospitalized Wednesday in critical condition. According to a news release issued by the Scott County Sheriff's Department, at 6:29 p.m. Tuesday, the Scott County Emergency Communications Center received a 911 call about a motor vehicle crash in the area of South Cody Road and West Canal Shore Drive in LeClaire. The Scott County Sheriff's Department Accident Investigation Team responded, according to the release. Investigators determined that a white 2025 Volvo semi-tractor trailer driven by 44-year-old Marshall Wilkinson of Davenport, Florida, was traveling south on South Cody Road towards Riverdale. A white 1993 Honda Civic driven by Hajni and a black 2016 Ford Escape driven by Rosas were both traveling north on South Cody Road. Investigators said the semi-truck and Honda collided, with the Honda briefly going under the trailer of the semi-truck. The Ford Escape then hit the semi-truck before coming to rest against the east guardrail. The cause of the crash remained under investigation Wednesday. Authorities says Rosas and the three children inside her vehicle were all transported to a hospital by medic ambulance before being taken to Iowa City. Wilkerson was uninjured. Assisting at the scene of this crash were the Scott County Medic EMS, the Iowa State Patrol, the LeClaire Police Department, the LeClaire Fire Department, Highway Helper, Bettendorf Police Department, Bettendorf Fire Department, Princeton Police Department, Air Care, and MedForce Aeromedical Transport. Crash remains under investigation by the Scott County Sheriff's Department and the Iowa State Patrol Commercial Motor Vehicle Enforcement Division. Article by Cesar Toscano. The Rock Island, Milan School Board and community were mostly unified on how the district should move forward with technology on Tuesday night. The school board held a committee of the whole meeting regarding phone use and technology. In addition to a presentation on the subject, community members, students, and staff gave insight and feedback on phone use, screen time, and artificial intelligence.
on phone usage. The meeting primarily focused on the use of phones in the classrooms. In July, Governor J.B. Pritzker signed a bill into law banning the use of phones and other personal electronic devices in the classroom. School districts would need to make changes by the end of the 26-27. Most Illinois Quad City school districts were already prepared for the ban. Rock Island Milan District has established phone restrictions, but Superintendent Sharon Williams said in July that more was needed to comply with the bill. Deputy Superintendent Jeff Days said during the meeting that the district will involve the public through a series of town halls. Rather than a few meetings that discuss every aspect, the district's breaking the subject into four parts: review of current practices, listen, initial draft, and final test and final draft. The meeting will be divided into three sections from October to January, both in person and virtual. A short answer to who is going to support us in this effort. Look in the mirror, everyone, Williams said. That includes families, anyone who's involved with any child who has a wireless device on them, our teachers or staff members, anyone who's a staff member, and our principals and peers. So we have advocates who are members of our student councils and student leadership teams in most of our schools. We're going to call on them as well. Board Member Tracy Pugh said it's 50-50 on whether the phone ban is a good policy when speaking with community members. Some parents think it's necessary for their children to have a phone with them for safety reasons, Pugh said, while others are now in favor of phone bans due to distractions. Everything they need is in that cell phone, Pugh said. They need to see how much money they got. They need to communicate with their friends. They need to know whether everything is on that cell phone. That cell phone is very important, so this is something that we have to do as a school district because part of what we do at the school district, we're training. Board Vice President Isabel Pena, said there would be more class opportunities to teach about healthy phone habits. There's always going to be something coming out that we're going to have to be chasing after, especially when it comes to technology. So I say, let's prepare them to make the future of technology, Pena said. Student school board member Jaleesa Strickland agreed that phones are a distraction and that she had seen positives from their removal in classrooms. But she said there should be a focus on flexibility since, quote, every student situation is different. Everyone should follow the same rules and there should be clear exceptions when phones are genuinely needed, Strickland said. Most importantly, I feel like the student should be given a clear understanding of the expectations and more about why this rule is coming upon. Tankman Elementary Principal Patrick Versluis spoke on how the school was given a lesson on technology and its effect on human neurology. Has anybody felt the phantom vibration on your thigh because your phone is in your pocket? That addiction, that chemical, that dopamine that you get from your cell phone? And we all react to the sound of the ring. It's real. And this is a challenging thing we're going to face. So these community forums are important, Versluis said. Anita Watkins-Harris, a district staff member, supported the phone ban and said the district needs to prioritize school safety and social-emotional development rather than worrying whether parents agree with the ban. Watkins-Harris said the ban also has a quote, accountability piece to it, and that social workers are having an easier time working with students. If you're having a bad day, it can be because of something on that phone, or you have to deal with it. Watkins-Harris said, if you have a problem with someone, you have to actually talk to them. Our kids are looking us in the face. We know immediately if something's wrong with them, even if it's something from the outside, because they're talking to us. Here are the community forum dates and times. October 20 at Rockland High School from 5:30 to 6:30 p.m. October 21, virtual, 9:30 a.m. to 10:30 a.m. October 22nd, virtual, 5 p.m. to 6 p.m. December 15, 2026, Washington Junior High School, 12 p.m. to 1 p.m. December 16, 2016, virtual, 5 to 6 p.m. December 17, virtual, 5 to 6 p.m. January 19, 2027, Edison Junior High School, 5:30 to 6:30 p.m. January 20, 2027, virtual, 9:30 to 10:30 a.m. And January 21, 2027, virtual, 5 p.m. to 6 p.m.
on artificial intelligence. Students addressed concerns about AI, not only from students, but also from staff in the administration. Former student school board member Kyle Ragor acknowledged that AI is likely, quote, part of our future world, end quote, but asked for, quote, mutual respect from staff and administration. If I have to sign something in my English class saying I'm not going to use AI, neither should the administration or staff or anybody else, Ragor said. Ragor pointed to the use of AI in posters and homework sheets as examples. We have so many art classes, Ragor said. We have graphic design classes. I promise, if you want more student buy-in, go ask some of those students to make you a poster. They would be stoked, I promise you. Another student, Logan Bloyer, also added to the concern, saying, there also needs to be restrictions on AI for staff and faculty. The Rhode Island Education Association also shared its thoughts on AI and technology after asking members for their views. Members said technology has the potential to be a tool for meeting students where they are. However, they also believe that technology was outpacing student development and, rather than teaching, gave student answers. And a couple of articles about some probable traffic problems coming up. First, from Gretchen Teske. Downtown Moline is expecting a busy weekend, as thousands of visitors will be choosing Moline for two major events: the Ella Langley Concert at Vibrant Arena on Saturday, September 26th, and the TBK Bank Quad Cities Marathon on Sunday, September 27th. The Moline Police Department is asking concertgoers and anyone planning to visit downtown Saturday evening to plan ahead. Preparation for the Quad Cities Marathon will already be underway, resulting in road closures and changes to normal traffic patterns around Vibrant Arena. River Drive between 12th Street and 15th Street will close at 5 p.m. Friday, September 25th, and remain closed through 5 p.m. Sunday, September 27th. Because this section of River Drive runs directly in front of Vibrant Arena and John Deere Commons, the closure will affect the routes normally used by drivers arriving at or leaving the arena. Construction on 4th Avenue will be paused for the weekend, allowing westbound traffic to the arena area. Those who are coming to the Ella Langley concert are encouraged to visit www.moline.il.us/Ella before heading downtown. The city has developed traffic maps showing the recommended routes into and out of downtown Moline, as well as available parking locations within walking distance of Vibrant Arena. Concertgoers are strongly encouraged to review these maps before leaving home and decide in advance where they intend to park. The Moline Police Department recommends that visitors arrive downtown early and allow additional travel time. Review the recommended inbound and outbound traffic routes at www.moline.il.us/Ella. Select a parking location before arriving downtown. Follow posted signs and the directions of police officers and traffic control signage. Expect congestion before and after the concert. Watch for pedestrians throughout the downtown area. Consider arriving early to visit downtown restaurants and businesses before the concert. This is going to be a very busy and exciting weekend for downtown Moline, said Moline Police Chief Darren Galt. We want everyone coming to see Ella Langley to have a great experience, but the marathon preparations being getting to and from Vibrant Arena will be different than it is for a normal event. Spending a few minutes reviewing the traffic and parking maps before you leave can make your trip downtown much easier. Additional traffic restrictions will take effect Sunday morning as runners compete in the Quad Cities Marathon, Half Marathon, Relay, 10K, and 5K. Motorists traveling through Moline Sunday morning should expect temporary road closures, traffic delays, and additional pedestrian activity along the race route. The Moline Police Department will have additional personnel assigned downtown to assist with traffic and public safety throughout the weekend. And as it relates to the marathon, by Alexi Woodcock. The 29th annual TBK Bank Quad Cities Marathon events will take place this weekend and will require road closures and traffic adjustments in the Quad Cities area beginning on Friday. The race has brought thousands of participants from across the country each year since it began in 1998, according to a news leaf from the Quad Cities Marathon officials, and the annual event spans the four cities, including the Rock Island Arsenal. On Saturday morning, the Active Endeavors Health and Fitness Expo will kick off the weekend's events at 10 a.m. at the Stony Creek Inn, located at 101 18th Street in Moline.
The marathon race starts on Sunday morning at 7 a.m., and organizers said parking will be available for racegoers at the Vibrant Arena at the Mark, located to the west of the venue. Race officials said people arriving via I-74 should use the 7th Avenue exit at 19th Street, turn right to 4th Avenue, and then turn left to 12th Street and access the lot. Road closures. Moline's 17th Street from River Drive to Bass Street Landing will be closed from noon Friday to 5 p.m. Saturday. Moline's River Drive from 12th Street to 15th Street in front of John Deere Commons will be closed from 5 p.m. Friday to 5 p.m. Sunday. Moline's River Drive from 12th Street to 55th Street will be closed Sunday from 6:30 a.m. to 9 a.m. Eastbound lanes of downtown Davenport 2nd Street from the Government Bridge to Talbot Centennial Bridge will be closed from 5 a.m. to 1 p.m. on Sunday, and no parking on the south side will be enforced during that time. Drivers should expect minor delays in downtown Rock Island's 2nd Avenue between 15th and 20th Street, 3rd Avenue between 18th and 20th Streets, 18th Street between 1st Avenue and 3rd Avenue, and 20th Street between 2nd Avenue and 3rd Avenue between 7:30 a.m. and 12 p.m. Bridge closures. The I-74 Bridge, Iowa. Bettendorf's State Street, Iowa off-ramp will be closed from 6 a.m. to 10 a.m. on Sunday. Bettendorf State Street, Illinois-bound on-ramp closed from 6 a.m. to 10 a.m. on Sunday. Drivers advised to take the middle road on and off ramps. In Illinois, Moline's River Drive off-ramp will be closed from 6:40 a.m. to 9 a.m. on Sunday. Moline's River Drive, Iowa-bound on-ramp will be closed from 6:40 a.m. to 9 a.m. Drivers are advised to take the 7th Avenue on and off ramps. The Centennial Bridge. Both Iowa-bound lanes will be closed from 6 a.m. to 12:30 p.m. on Sunday. Drivers are advised to use I-74 or 280, and both Illinois-bound lanes will remain open. Rock Island Arsenal. The Rock Island Arsenal's Government Bridge will be closed from 6 a.m. to 2 p.m. on Sunday. Moline Gate. No access to the Rock Island Arsenal via 14th Street to 16th Street overpass due to construction. The Rock Island Arsenal will only be accessible via 17th Street at 4th Avenue between 6:30 a.m. and 8 a.m. Moline Police will direct Rock Island Arsenal traffic to River Drive, up the Rock Island Arsenal ramp, and onto Rodman Avenue during gaps in race traffic. No exit from Moline Gate from 6 a.m. to 2 p.m. People should exit the Rock Island Arsenal via the Rock Island Gate. Pedestrian paths and trails. On Sunday, the I-74 pedestrian path will be closed from 6:45 a.m. to 9:30 a.m. On Sunday, the Iowa-Mississippi River Trail will be closed from 6:45 a.m. to 11:30 a.m. from I-74 to the Government Bridge. And that's all fairly complicated. So I hope everyone checks whatever they need when they're going somewhere. Article by Gretchen Teske. State Senator Mike Halpin announced that new funding is available under the Illinois Grocery Initiative's new stores and food deserts, equipment upgrades, and grocery rescue grant programs, representing a $26 million effort to combat food deserts and avoid closing grocery stores and communities across the state. The Illinois Grocery Initiative is a great benefit for areas of our state that have trouble finding fresh, healthy food nearby, said Halpin, a Democrat from Rock Island. Convenient access to grocery stores is a necessity for every Illinois resident, so I encourage all eligible entities in the 36th District to apply for the latest round of funding. The new Grocery Rescue Program backs efforts to reopen stores that have closed within the past 12 months. The program aims to improve long-term food capabilities in areas with low access and prevent new food deserts from forming. Funding can be used to acquire or repair a store, refurbish property and equipment, and some first-year operating costs. The new Stores and Food Deserts program will support the creation of grocery stores in food deserts. This round of funding will add a pharmacy component to help address the struggles some communities face in accessing prescription medications, flu shots, and more. The grants will fund construction, renovation, and operating costs for new stores first 2 years, including wages, utilities, and initial food inventory.
The Equipment Upgrades Program provides funding for existing grocery stores to upgrade to energy-efficient equipment, with priority for those in food-insecure communities. This program works to boost existing grocery stores and preserve access to fresh food, preventing new food deserts from swarming. Since 2024, the Illinois Grocery Initiative has distributed $19 million in funding, including nearly $17 million to create 8 grocery stores across the state and $2 million for equipment upgrades at 14 stores. The latest funding round will continue this progress while working to reopen recently closed grocery stores. Application for the new Stores and Food Deserts program will be accepted until 5 p.m. on December 9, while applications for the Grocery Rescue Program and Equipment Upgrade Program will be accepted on a rolling basis. And the Rock Island will host its third annual open house from 10 a.m. to noon on Saturday, October 3rd, on 5th Avenue between 12th and 14th Streets. There will be demonstrations from the city's fire departments of a fire hose and drone, a demonstration by the city's police department K-9 officer Blue, tours of the police department, and face painting. The mobile library will be there also. People will be able to meet police officers, firefighters, and public works staff. There also will be police vehicles, a fire truck, an ambulance, a snowplow, and a bucket truck for people to explore. And from Springfield, Governor J.B. Pritzker is setting up a new group within state government to explore more regulations for artificial intelligence as calls grow across the country for new restrictions. Pritzker signed an executive order on Tuesday to establish an AI cabinet made of experts and representatives from several state agencies. The unpaid group will formulate policy proposals through 2027, will analyze and assess the various risks posed by AI to the safety of Illinois residents and the critical infrastructure residents rely on. It's the latest move by Illinois to tackle state-focused AI regulation as the federal government continues to take a hands-off approach, even as industry insiders sound the alarm on its technology and capabilities. A former Anthropic and OpenAI researcher alleged in an explosive social media post earlier this month that AI companies are building a tool that could become, quote, out of control and pose a threat to human existence by 2030. Artificial intelligence has enormous potential to transform our everyday lives, but when experts and industry leaders sound the alarm bell, urge us to slow down and ask for guardrails, we should listen, Pritzker said in a statement. The cabinet will formulate policies and procedures to protect Illinois residents and public assets like water systems, education, and information systems from threats posed by AI. It will also analyze emerging AI incidents and share lessons learned from them. The advisory group will also make policy recommendations on risk management and assess the feasibility, timeframe, and any other challenges for implementing them. The cabinet will consider regulations tying data center incentives or operational approval to a company's ability to meet safety, accountability, and transparency standards. It will also look into addressing strain on the energy grid from data centers, evaluating how state procurement and contracting practices can incorporate AI safety and accountability measures, and assessing if existing legal options are good enough to hold AI companies that cause harm accountable. Illinois lawmakers have already taken steps to regulate AI. Pritzker signed Senate Bill 315 in July, also known as the Artificial Intelligence Safety Measures Act, which increases transparency and accountability requirements for the largest artificial intelligence models, those that generate more than $500 million in annual revenue and are trained using massive computing power. It establishes new reporting standards for the possibility that the AI model could be used for large-scale harm, such as by helping create a chemical, biological, or nuclear weapon, or committing cyber attacks. It also made Illinois the first state to require annual audits of AI. The law takes effect in 2028. Since a whistleblower came forward earlier this month, Pritzker has been aggressively calling on Congress to step in. It should be among the top priorities, but don't misunderstand, it is dangerous, and it's dangerous on the level of nuclear weapons, Pritzker said on ABC's Sunday morning news show, so that's why it needs to be an international endeavor. Pritzker has urged Congress to immediately begin holding hearings on AI safety and impose national standards.
And the U.S. Senate has, this is by Sarah Watson, the U.S. Senate passed a piece of federal legislation backed by Iowa lawmakers that would require a study to identify high-demand products that could be made in the U.S. It next heads to President Donald Trump's desk for signature. The bill directs the Department of Commerce to conduct a study within 18 months to identify high-demand products that the U.S. currently imports because of manufacturing, material, or supply chain constraints. The study would also examine cost, benefits, jobs, and feasibility of producing the products in rural communities and industrial parks. U.S. Representative Marinette Miller Meeks, Republican Ottumwa, was one of five lawmakers to introduce the bill in 2023. The U.S. House passed the bill in April 2025. U.S. Senator Joni Ernst, Republican Iowa, U.S. Senator Lisa Blunt, Rochester, Democrat from Delaware, led companion legislation that passed the Senate Wednesday. It's laying the groundwork to bring manufacturing jobs back to America, but especially back to Iowa, and those manufacturers tend to be very good-paying jobs, Meeks said. So it's also a roadmap to end our dependence on foreign adversaries for critical goods that America needs. Once the study comes out, Miller Meeks said Congress could pass regulatory and tax incentives to encourage businesses to make the products. Miller Meeks said she expects Iowa to be well-positioned to house more manufacturing jobs. Critical mineral mining, plastics, and agricultural products are a few industries that Miller Meeks said she expected could be identified that Iowa companies could rise to fill the gaps. Miller Meeks said she wanted to help lead the bill because the 1st District has a strong manufacturing base and to identify concerns with the availability of products that would affect national security. Miller Meeks gave an example of during the COVID-19 pandemic when she said China hoarded personal protective equipment, antibiotics, and COVID-19 tests. Reshoring American manufacturing has been a key priority of Donald Trump's second administration. Among other provisions, the one big bit of beautiful bill included tax incentives for manufacturing facilities to expand their facilities. Efforts from both parties have been made in recent years to revive the semiconductor fabrication industry in the U.S. to address national security concerns, including the CHIPS Act during Joe Biden's administration and the Donald Trump administration buying a 10% stock in Intel, the computer chip designer and fabricator. In 2022, Congress authorized about $280 billion in new funding to boost domestic research and production of semiconductors in the United States as part of the CHIPS Act. GOP leadership did not back that legislation, which was proposed during Democrat Joe Biden's administration, and Miller Meeks voted against that legislation. Miller Meeks later sponsored a bill that directed the Department of Commerce to do a study on semiconductors. And it's about 1:30. I'm going to take a short break here. Then I'll be back and continue to read from this morning's edition of the Quad City Times.

back to continue reading from today's Quad City Times. It being Thursday, we have the weekend about town things to do in the Quad Cities. On a budget, the summer's free concert series have ended, but Common Core will host a rescheduled performance from the Crooked Cactus Band on Friday, September 25th, as part of the nonprofit's Live at 5 summer concert series. The Crooked Cactus Bands is a longtime Quad Cities performance group mixing Latin and classic rock. The concert takes place 5 to 7 p.m. at the Skybridge Courtyard outside Common Core, 129 North Main Street in Davenport. Visitors should bring lawn chairs. Outside food is permitted. Alcoholic and non-alcoholic drinks are available for purchase. The event was rescheduled from July 31. Dine and Drink. Patrici Farms will host the final event in its Breakfast in the Garden series Friday, September 25th. The program invites visitors to tour small gardens, have a light breakfast, and meet volunteer growers on the final Friday of each month from June to September. All four gardens in the series donate produce through Tapestry Farms' Gift Gardens program, which redistributes produce to food pantries and hunger relief sites. During Gift Gardens' inaugural 2025 season, farmers grew and donated 64,063 pounds of produce. This Friday, visitors will tour the Tapestry Farms Orchard, 715 4th Avenue, Rock Island, at 8 a.m. On a date, the jazz and blues musicians Davina and the Vagabonds will perform in the Redstone Room, 129 North Main Street, Davenport, at 8 p.m. Sunday, September 27th. Davina Sowers, a singer, ukulele player, and classically trained pianist, founded her blues band in 2004 in Minneapolis, Minnesota. Her band blends jazz, R&B, soul, and gospel. Through the years, the band has earned acclaim from Chicago Tribune and NPR and has performed on the BBC and PBS. Doors open at 7 p.m. Tickets are $20 in advance at Common Core QC org and $25 at the door. With the family, the first Red Barn Harvest Festival will be held on a 10-acre farm at 19695 North 220th Street in Geneseo. More than 60 vendors selling handmade goods, art, food, and drinks will table. Visitors can enjoy flowers, animals, pony rides, and hay rides. Angela Myers and Sean Easton will perform. The event is 10 a.m. to 4 p.m. Admission is $5 per person. Kids 10 and under enter free. The event was rescheduled from Saturday, September 19th. And the Running Boom. The TBK Bank Quad Cities Marathon takes place early Sunday, September 27. Thousands of runners will race marathon, half marathon, 10K, and 5K distances, with races times at 7 and 7:15 a.m., depending on the race. For racers and casual runners, the marathon team will host the Fleet Feel Shakeout Run at Stony Creek Hotel, 101 18th Street, Moline, at 8 a.m. Saturday, September 26. The team will also host the Active Endeavors Health and Fitness Expo at Stony Creek Hotel from 9 a.m. to 5 p.m. Saturday, September 26. Race participants are required to retrieve their packets at the expo. Spectators can find a full marathon route and further details at qcmarathon.org and also in the paper this morning. And we have an article here on Medicare enrollment to open. The main Medicare open enrollment period begins next month. Anyone enrolled in Original Medicare, Medicare Advantage, or Part D drug plan will be able to adjust their coverage. Because Medicare offers two main paths, Original Medicare, Parts A and B, or Medicare Advantage, Part C, you should shop around during open enrollment to find the option that best fits your needs and lifestyle. Medicare beneficiaries who already have Part A and B can use this election period to enroll in, change, or disenroll from a Part D plan or join a Medicare Advantage plan. Medicare Advantage plan participants can switch Advantage plans or return to Original Medicare. Medicare open enrollment, also known as the annual election period, runs from October 15 to December 7. During this period, you can switch from the Original Medicare to a Medicare Advantage plan or vice versa. You also can choose a new Advantage or a new Medicare Part D prescription drug plan. Coverage will begin in 2027. If you decide you want to keep your current plans, you don't have to do anything, as they will automatically be renewed.
Medicare Advantage plan enrollees have a second window of opportunity to change their minds after the primary open enrollment period ends. If you enroll in a Medicare Advantage plan and, for any reason, you don't like it, you can disenroll during the MAOEP that runs from January 1 through March 31. This only applies to people already enrolled in Medicare Advantage plans who want to make a change. You can disenroll from a Medicare Advantage plan and return to original Medicare with or without a Part D drug plan, or switch from one Medicare Advantage plan to another. Medicare Advantage plan. If you decide to switch to original Medicare, consider purchasing a Medigap policy. The general enrollment period that runs from January 1 through March 31 is for eligible beneficiaries who didn't sign up for Medicare when they turned 65 and don't qualify for a special enrollment period. If you missed your initial enrollment period, this is when you can sign up for Parts A and B. Unfortunately, you likely will have to pay a Part B premium penalty. If you have to pay for Part A and you sign up for Part B during the GEP, you can also join a Medicare Part D drug plan. You'll have 2 months after signing up for Part B to join a drug plan. Your drug coverage will start the month after the plan received your request to join. When you join in the GEP, your coverage begins on the first of the month after you enroll. For example, if you enroll in January, coverage begins February 1. After your IEP passes, you might have a chance to sign up for Medicare during a special enrollment period. If you experience a qualifying life event, you may be able to enroll or change a selection without having to pay a late enrollment penalty. You might also qualify for SEP if you miss your open enrollment period after joining Medicare and want to change your selections. The Medicare site offers a Q&A on how to qualify for the special enrollment period to give you a general explanation of qualifying circumstances. Qualifying life events, you change where you live, you lose your coverage, you have a chance to get other coverage, your plan changes its contract with Medicare. You may be eligible if you miss an enrollment period because of certain exceptional circumstances, such as being affected by a natural disaster and an emergency, incarceration, employer or health plan error, losing Medicaid coverage, or other circumstances outside your control that Medicare determines to be exceptional. If you miss an enrollment period due to an exceptional condition, you'll have 2 months to join a Medicare Advantage plan with or without Part D drug coverage or Medicare Part D drug plan. Your coverage will start the first day of the month after the Medicare Advantage or Part D plan receives your request to join. If you don't sign up for Part B when you're first eligible, you might have to pay a late enrollment penalty for as long as you have Part B. Your monthly Part B premium might go up 10% for each full 12 months in the period that you could have had Part B but didn't sign up. If you're allowed to sign up for Part B during an SEP, you usually don't pay a late enrollment penalty. Medicare provides a tool at Medicare.gov to help you compare the cost of different Medigap, Medicare Advantage, and Part D prescription drug plans. It will tell you the out-of-pocket maximum and what your specific medications would cost under different Medicare Advantage plans. It also can provide price ranges for Medigap plans available in your area. 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State health insurance assistance programs also provide unbiased, personalized counseling. And this article by Gretchen Teske. Women veterans celebrate 28-year reunion on a QC honor flight. Angela Whiston and Anita Gibson walked through the Quad Cities International Airport arm-in-arm Tuesday night. The pair from Tennessee and Louisiana were joined by Sydney Walker of Arizona and Lisa Olson of Moline. The latter was described as the, quote, fearless leader of the four and the one who brought them back together after 28 years apart. The United States Army veterans were among six women who flew on the 67th Honor Flight of the Quad Cities. Whiston was the first to arrive in Darmstadt, Germany in 1995. Walker and Olson joined her in 1996 and Gibson in 1997. "We went to Albania together and we just were amazing," Olson said of the group. She's credited by the other three for bringing everyone together and solidifying a nearly three-decade friendship. "In addition to working, we were also friends on the weekends and holidays and stuff like that. And it's just a friendship we've maintained over the years. But we've never got to see each other." With everyone spread out through the United States, they kept in touch via Facebook. But it wasn't until Olson attended a veterans event at Bally's Casino in Rock Island that she got the idea to take her crew on one more trip together. The Honor Flight group was there talking about it,
trying to recruit folks and said they were looking for female veterans, she said. And I said, I know some, and they were all game. It just happened from there. It just kept on over the months, the planning, the paperwork, gathering everything up. The squad left Olson's home a little after 5 a.m. Tuesday for the all-day trip to Washington, D.C., and landed back in the Quad Cities at about 10:30 p.m. It was a long day, but an eventful one full of memories. Walker's favorite was seeing kids holding American flags and walking with veterans, holding signs and cheering as they landed in Dulles International Airport in Washington, D.C. Olson was a big fan, too. It was an incredible welcome. I mean, these little children being so patriotic and being taught to be patriotic. That just blew my mind. It was awesome, she said. Gibson had a few favorites, including the National Military Monument, where she searched for her son, who was on active duty in the United States Air Force. Seeing the Air Force Memorial also struck home for her, as her son is currently serving at Ramstein Air Base in Germany. I just wanted to let my son know that, although he's currently serving, that Mom is still supporting him in every way I can, she said. That was my way of showing him to just continue the good fight and that I love him. For Whiston, it was all about the bagpipes, the music, and the museums. One of the stops on the honor flight is the Military Women's Memorial in Arlington, Virginia. All four were registered and are honored for their service and dedication to the country. At the memorial, they were able to type in each of their names and see their photo in with their years of service, awards, and certifications displayed. Each woman took home a certificate, a physical copy of what is displayed when her name is typed in at the memorial itself. I mean, these girls are not part of the Women's Memorial forever, and if friends' family go to visit, they can look them up there, Olson said. It's a moment Walker isn't soon to forget. We stepped into our page of history formally, she said. It is written. According to Gibson, that's all thanks to their fearless leader, Olson. The bottom line up front is starting with her vision all those years ago and to actually get us registered from back then, to actually be here to step into, like Sydney said, our page of history. Gibson said of her friend, it was her seeing something in each of us years ago, and then it is now solidified into this. Standing huddled together in their matching yellow coats and honor flight hats, the group laughed and finished each other's sentences as if it couldn't have been 28 years since they'd all been together. For the last week, Olson said they've been having a big slumber party in the Quad Cities. They leave on the 24th, and I'm not sure I'm ready to let them go, she admitted, huddling a little closer to Gibson. She still had her arm length with Whiston, and Walker leaned in for emphasis. The group wasn't ready to leave one another either, but when they do separate, they'll have new memories, new photos, and a new page in history to celebrate. And they have a 28-year history of sisterhood that's a page worth celebrating. An article by Nina Baker. Charles Morris moved to Iowa in 2024 to retire and enjoy his hobby of open water distance swimming. Then people told him never to swim in the water. Weary, after 8 years of documentary filmmaking, including on upsetting topics like shark eradication, Morris, 54, had relocated to Iowa City from Vermont to be near his two children and had planned to never pick up the camera again. But routinely, he said, he met Iowans who told stories of relatives dying of cancer. I felt like I was living in a cancer cluster, he said. Iowa has the second highest cancer rate in the United States and is one of only three states where diagnoses are rising. A growing number of Iowans have pointed their finger at agricultural companies who operate large livestock confinements, called CAFOs. Some fertilizer spread on these farms contain nitrate, which is increasingly linked to multiple cancers. These nitrates sometimes wash off fields and into Iowa's waterways. Glyphosate, the active ingredient in Roundup, Iowa's most common weed killer, was also declared probably carcinogenic by the International Agency for Research on Cancer. Morris said he researched for the full-length documentary that explained the crises, but did not find any from the past two decades. In August, someone during a chance encounter recommended him The Swine Republic by Chris Jones, the former research scientist who is now running for Iowa Secretary of Agriculture on a platform of cleaning up Iowa's water. Morris said he felt he needed to put his skills to work, and he started his documentary the next day. After a year in early September, Morris premiered the documentary called Iowa and the Broken Circle, to a mall crowd at the headquarters for Iowa Citizens for Community Improvement in Des Moines. Morris has held 10 screenings thus far, and he said viewers have received the documentary beyond my wildest expectations. Morris will continue traveling the state, presenting his film from Red Oak to Marquette in November.
The documentary will be screened at the Last Picture House in Davenport on Wednesday, October 21st. All screenings include a 30-minute Q&A. Most of Morris's 90-minute documentary focuses on the making of the prairie before modern agricultural consolidation. To Morris, Iowa's story starts in the Pleistocene, or the Ice Age, which gave the state the fertile, dark soil that led so many people establishing farms in the state. This context, he said, can sometimes be ignored. Morris interviewed 40 scientists, journalists, farmers, authors, and nonprofit leaders on video, including Jones himself. Morris is currently posting the 40 interviews, some of which last more than an hour, on his YouTube channel, Iowa Prairie Documentary Project. Off video, Morris also interviewed more than 150 people who did not want to be included in the documentary, but informed Morris's storytelling. Morris said he feels Iowa has a, quote, friendly secrecy, where residents do not always share their candid thoughts about the cause of the state's cancer rates. But, he said, he thinks that has changed with Jones' campaign for Secretary of Agriculture and the release of a 2025 report from the Iowa Environmental Council and the Harkin Institute for Public Policy and Citizen Engagement that linked Iowa's cancer rates to nitrates, pesticides, PFAS, radon, and industrial coal ash. The report flagged conventional agricultural practices as a potential cause for the state's high rates of nitrates. Now, he said, people are more outspoken. But much of Morris's documentary focuses on Iowa farmers who avoid these conventional practices and instead farm with conservation in mind. These Iowans get too little airtime, he said. The documentary includes interviews with Maggie McQuown, owner of Resilient Farms, a 170-acre conservation-focused farm near Red Oak, and Ruth Rabinowitz, a regenerative farmer who won the Practical Farmers of Iowa Farmland Owner Legacy Award in 2025. As Morris has shown his documentary around the state, more venue owners have contacted him requesting screenings. Morris has gained a steady following on his blog and Facebook page. The crisis is real, Morris said.

this project as a way to finally be validated. Moore said on December 1 he will post the documentary for free on his YouTube channel. And with that, let's move on to the sports section. Sorry. And Tom Johnston on the Rock Island Alleman boys soccer game, which Rock Island won 1-0. It was physical. It was intense. It was choppy. It was everything that a battle for the lead in the Western Big Six Conference boys soccer race should have been between two teams undefeated in league play. And when the 80-minute tussle had ended, the Rock Island Rocks stood unbeaten in the Big Six with a 1-0 victory over visiting crosstown rival Alleman at Rock Island Public School Stadium. I was hoping for a few less yellow cards and some tough fouls, said third-year Rock Island coach Zach Froman when asked if the match played out the way he thought it might. As far as competition goes, as far as incredible soccer game goes, absolutely. That's a well-coached team with great experience on that side. Nunda Wilanja admitted that he wasn't sure how he scored the game's only goal. Just 9.5 minutes in, the senior somehow got the ball out of a scrum in front and found the back of the net with what turned out to be the match's only goal. I just saw it coming, Wilanja said of the ball that found its way through traffic. I thought Jonas Cortez, my teammate, was going to get it, but it dropped to me and I just shot. The right-footed kicker said that he wasn't sure if his off-footed kick was going to be good and beat Alleman senior keeper Zach Dieterich, who finished with 8 of the Pioneers' 10 goalie saves. Any goal is a big goal, especially against a great team like Alleman, said Roman, so to get it early gets a little pressure off. But at the same time, you just know since it was so early that they are going to push even harder and work even harder, so we had to buckle down. Even when the Pioneers, now 8-1, 3-1 of the Big Six, were playing a man down after a red card with 5:35 left in regulation, they kept pushing, even after Rocky missed an open net chance at an insurance goal. However, that wasn't needed, as the Rocks held strong. We were playing to break their winning streak, admitted Alanja. This was a pretty good win for us. While the loss knocked the Pioneers from the ranks of the unbeaten, both squads seemed to find the positives in the contest as Moline, 7-1 overall, 7-1-3 overall, 3-0 in the Big Six, remained tied for the league lead after Tuesday's 5-1 home victory over Quincy at Browning Field. The Big Six for us is to prepare us for postseason against tougher opponents, said Alleman coach Tavo Garcia. We're a 1A school going up against 3A and 2A schools. It's a great challenge for us, and we love the challenge. But honestly, our main goal is the postseason run and not the Big Six. Losing 0-1, the loss obviously hurts, but we kept it competitive. We had our opportunities. They had their opportunities. These things we could have done better to change the outcome of the game. We didn't do it well. That's why tomorrow we reflect during our film session, regroup, and then go again Thursday against Normal U High. Great scoring chances were few and far between. Rock Island keeper Abanga Asukulu made several solid saves on Alleman's 14 shots on goal around picking himself up off the artificial surface after contact with Alleman players. At least 2 of Alleman's shots skipped off the top of the crossbar, just missing the mark. Rocky, now 5-1-1, 3-0 in the Big Six, had fewer scoring chances with 11 shots on goal. 2 of them came just a minute after taking the lead. Dieterich was given a yellow card on a questionable call when he left the crease to make a save and was called for making contact with a rock. Fellow senior Tomas Miranda was called on to face the penalty kick from Cortez, who blasted a shot at Miranda. He blocked that, and it fired right back at Cortez, who rifled another shot on goal that Miranda recovered. A lot of these guys are friends with each other and play in travel leagues together, said Roman of the friendly rivals. They wanted it a lot as a sign of respect for the teammates they play with in the summer and their friends. There's a ton of respect on both sides, and I just love that about these two teams. And a little bit, for whatever time we have, from an Ethan Petrick Iowa football article. The video drew some chuckles from Iowa's running backs room, but Hawkeyes running backs coach Jay Norvell did not play it for laughs. In Iowa's
Fall Camp All Access video released last month, in which the program shared an inside look at the team. Novell showed his position group in AM.

0: AI-generated video of King Kong beating down a dinosaur. Snickers could be heard from the crowd, but when Revell asked for the video to be paused on an image of Kong's victorious flex, it became clear he wasn't showing it just for laughs. "I just want to remind everybody, we play a game of mentality," Norvell said. "King Kong doesn't care about T-Rex. King Kong doesn't care about Godzilla. King Kong doesn't care about who he's playing against because he's King Kong. And that's the way he's going to play. That's just something to think about." On Tuesday, third-year running back Xavier Williams said the King Kong video caught him off guard. "I was surprised," Williams said. "I'll say that, but the message behind it made sense. He was saying, like, when you go on the field, you have to have that mentality, like, you're the guy. No one can mess with you. I understand that, but it's pretty funny, though, seeing the video." It wasn't a one-off either. Williams said Norvell shows his running backs videos from time to time. It's not every day, and the videos aren't always AI-generated clips of the giant gorilla. But Norvell always shares a deeper lesson. "There was one time he showed us a video of a dog," Williams said. "It was like a super athletic dog, and his point showing that was like you need to pop on tape. Like, show your speed. Show what you could do. He always had a correlation for everything. But some of the videos are crazy." Videos might be unconventional, but Norvell's purpose is straightforward. He wants Iowa's running backs thinking and practicing like King Kong. "Sometimes a picture is worth a thousand words," Norvell said during a Wednesday Zoom press conference. "When he walked into that running back room, we had an offensive line that won the Joe Moore Award last year. When you watch the tape, you just expected to see more explosive plays from the running backs. To me, it was all about confidence. When they walk on the field, they got to feel like King Kong, and they have to feel like nobody can stop them on Saturdays. That's just a mentality that players have to have. You got to have that." And with that, I'm going to conclude my readings of today's Quad City Times. Do remember, it has been recorded. It will be rebroadcast at 7 this evening. It'll be followed both live in the morning and after our rebroadcast this evening with readings from today's Dispatch Argus. Have a great day, and thank you for listening to APRIS.
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This country remains at war with the United States. And a day after, President Donald Trump threatened in a speech before the same body to annihilate Iran. Pezeshkian began his address by saying that he had planned to deliver different remarks before hearing Trump's speech Tuesday. The United States president described us as terrorists. We have been the victims of terrorism, he said, holding up pictures of children killed in an airstrike on a school in Minab in southern Iran. You see these children? These children perished under bombs with weapons used by the United States and Israel, he said. A UN report last week found that the United States may have committed war crimes in that attack, allegations the Trump administration has denied. Such injustices, Pezeshkian argued, demand that Iran project strength on the world stage. Iran must be powerful so as to avoid being threatened, to avoid its future being threatened, he said. A world without power is dangerous, but a world that only understands the language of war and bullying will not be safe. Pezeshkian touched on Iran's nuclear program, a key sticking point in talks, describing peaceful nuclear technologies as an inherent right. He said Iran would not seek nuclear weapons, reiterating a long-held position. We are ready for dialogue and diplomacy and negotiations without accepting the language of force, he said, leaving the door open to further peace talks. Iranian officials are pursuing a flurry of diplomatic meetings in New York this week. Trump administration officials on Tuesday held their first meeting with Iran since June. Iranian officials said Qatar and Pakistan were mediating. We engaged in lengthy talks with the Iranian delegation through the mediators, who shuttle between the two sides throughout the day, U.S. Envoy Steve Witkoff said in an ex-post. He said he hoped the discussion will prove constructive and promising. The mediators will continue their work. In a news conference with reporters on Wednesday, Secretary of State Marco Rubio criticized Iran harshly, but praised the resumption of talks with the United States. One diplomat familiar with those discussions said the conversation between Trump's son-in-law, Jared Kushner, Witkoff, and other Iranian counterparts was largely surface level, and the two sides did not delve in complex negotiations over key sticking points. Rubio declined to weigh in on how substantial the talks were, but confirmed that it was a continuation of conversations that have occurred in the past with people involved in those conversations. But given the lack of in-person contacts between the two sides, Rubio said, it was significant that at least there was a conversation. If there's an opportunity to exchange ideas and messages, we will. And that's what largely happened yesterday. It was positive in that regard, he said. Iran is using the assembly as a chance to reach out to its neighbors. Iranian Foreign Minister Abbas Araghchi met Tuesday with Qatari Prime Minister Mohammed bin Abdulrahman Al Thani. Months of war have shaken the Persian Gulf countries and ignited fronts of interrelated conflict across the Middle East, as Iran launched attacks across the region in retaliation for U.S. and Israeli strikes. Iran does not seek our security and the insecurity of others, Pezeshkian said. The attacks were retaliatory in nature and did not target civilians, Pezeshkian claimed. Many of the hundreds of missiles and drones Iran has launched at neighboring countries and others across the region have hit hotels, airports, and energy infrastructure. When Trump addressed Iran from the same General Assembly hall on Tuesday, he said the country faced a choice: to make a deal with the U.S. that could bring prosperity or face annihilation. I have a big decision to make. Will a deal be made with Iran that lets them rebuild and create a far greater country than it ever was before? Trump said in his address to the UN General Assembly. Or do I annihilate the Islamic Republic and do it quickly, never giving them a chance to kill and destroy people and countries again? Do I drive them into hell with no chance of survival and no hope of future greatness or generations? Pezeshkian said such comments go against the very essence and charter and the spirit of the United Nations. That characterization drew a direct rebuke from Rubio, who said Iran was in no position to criticize the United States about norms.
I think slaughtering 10,000 of your own people in protest is a violation of the UN. I hope it's a violation of the UN principles, Rubio said, referring to Iran's crackdown on dissent that predated the start of the U.S.-Israel war on Iran. I think sponsoring terrorist organizations in the region to attack your neighbors, attack energy infrastructure, attack civilian sites, is a violation of the UN system, he added. I don't know how you stand up there and argue on behalf of the international system when you are the world's leading violator of the international system, he said. More than 6 months into the war with Iran, the Trump administration has struggled to secure a decisive military victory. The two sides agreed to a framework of a deal in June that was intended to kickstart talks on a broader peace agreement, but it fell apart within weeks. Last month, the Trump administration launched an economic pressure campaign against Iran. The measures have deepened a long simmering economic crisis in the country, pushing up inflation as Iranians report new shortages of electricity and gas. On Wednesday, Admiral Brad Cooper, who leads U.S. Central Command, briefed members of the Senate Armed Services Committee to update them on the Iran war. Members of both parties exited the session, saying they had discussed the next steps in the conflict and how to increase the oil flows in the Strait of Hormuz. Senator Joni Ernst, a Republican, whose colleagues from the Iowa congressional delegation have recently called on Trump to end the war, shared similar sentiments after the briefing. I would like the administration to come back with a very clear plan on how we bring this to an end, Ernst told reporters. I do support the president, but this is really having an impact on everyday Americans. I am the code. Trump clashed with ballroom architect over safety issues. In the weeks leading up to his resignation last year, the first architect on the White House ballroom clashed with President Donald Trump over design features that the architect believed violated building safety codes. According to two people with knowledge of the discussion and corroborating documents reviewed by the Washington Post. James McCrary II withdrew from the project last October after warning repeatedly that Trump was insisting on a preliminary design that did not provide adequate emergency exit routes or fire containment measures, said the people, who spoke on the condition of anonymity to describe the private discussions. Trump brushed off McCrary's concerns, they said, and the president countered that no building codes apply to White House construction. I am the code, Trump said. That episode, as described by the people familiar with the matter, offers new insight into Trump's priorities for the ballroom at a time when he is flexing executive power to fast-track construction projects across the nation's capital. The interviews and documents obtained by the Post, including early ballroom designs and images Trump appeared to have marked up with his trademark black ink Sharpie, also show how deeply involved the president has been in the details of the project. White House renovations and construction are typically handled by federal agencies required by law to comply with nationally recognized building safety standards to the maximum extent feasible, unless doing so would present a national security risk. But Trump's White House construction projects are being routed through the executive residence, a tiny office that is not a federal agency, and is therefore exempt from rules governing agencies. The District of Columbia government has no jurisdiction to enforce local building codes on federal property. The contractors hired to design and build the ballroom are responsible for adhering to safety standards as they work nearly round the clock to meet Trump's ambitious deadlines, according to experts. Discussions about the safety issues in the ballroom design continued for months after McCrary resigned, according to White House records. It is not clear from the records reviewed by the Post whether the safety issues he identified have been resolved in more recent designs by Shalom Baran's Associates, the architecture firm that replaced McCrary's firm late last year. Shalom Baran's Associates initially declined to comment. In a statement after this story was published, Shalom Baran's, the company's founding principal, said, I can unequivocally state that the ballroom complex has been designed to conform to applicable national building code standards. When Post reporters visited McCrary's office this month, he asked them to leave and not contact him again.
on Tuesday in response to questions from the Post and details about its reporting for the story, McCrary issued a statement through a spokesman. "President Trump entrusted me with the earliest stages of the new ballroom design," the statement said. "I'm truly grateful for that honor and for the rich experience of working for him alongside all the highly talented and committed patriots at the Executive Mansion. Having completed the earliest designs, I stepped aside, and a new firm was engaged." The Post previously reported that McCrary clashed with Trump over the size of the ballroom. In response to questions Tuesday, McCrary did not provide a specific reason for his resignation. A White House spokesman emailed a statement that said it would be factually false and totally inaccurate to say that McCrary's departure from the project was in any way associated with code issues. "Compliance with safety codes has been a priority since the East Wing project began, and aesthetics have not outweighed fire and safety standards," the statement said. "The current team of architects and consultants is responsible for designing the East Wing according to nationally recognized fire and safety codes," it said. "Life safety issues have been addressed and resolved continuously as the design has evolved," the statement said. McCrary was a valued member of the initial design team of the East Wing Modernization Project, the statement said. "The decision was made to move in another direction for the second phase of the project, and we continue to make tremendous strides in realizing the goal of providing a world-class military and functional facility for future presidents to utilize." The ballroom is the most expensive of the projects Trump has initiated to leave his imprint on monumental D.C. The president has described the project as a gift to the American people. Polls show that it is deeply unpopular. The Post previously reported that as of March, the ballroom project was expected to cost hundreds of millions more than the administration has publicly acknowledged, and that half the cost was expected to be covered by taxpayers. Renderings show an ornate and gilded interior that departs from the simplicity of the original White House and echoes the look of the ballroom at Trump's Mar-a-Lago estate in Florida, a look he has said was inspired by the Palace of Versailles in France. A March budget for the new White House ballroom included nearly $6 million in gold leaf. The project also includes secure underground facilities that Trump has said are necessary for national security. McCrary, a classical architect and professor at Catholic University of America, runs a boutique firm on Capitol Hill that specializes in designing churches, libraries, and buildings for college campuses. During his first term, Trump appointed McCrary to the United States Commission of Fine Arts, a position in which the architect consulted on projects in the Capitol through President Joe Biden's administration. Trump handpicked McCrary architects to design the above-ground portion of the ballroom, and the firm began drafting drawings as early as April 2025. Documents show. "I am honored that President Trump has entrusted me to help bring this beautiful and necessary renovation to the People's House, while preserving the elegance of its classical design and historical importance," McCrary said in a White House news release announcing the project. Trump was immersed in the minutiae of the project last spring and summer, often spending hours at a time discussing it at the White House with McCrary, the people with knowledge of the meeting said. The president also called McCrary on his cell phone at all hours to relay his thoughts on the design, they said. The Post reviewed draft plans and other images featuring dozens of undated handwritten notes that appeared to be from Trump to McCrary as the two worked together on early designs for the ballroom. The notes were later returned to the White House, where images show they were stored in a box containing the label "Does Bearing POTUS Mark." Docks bearing POTUS mark. Sharpie markings on one of the documents expanded the footprint of McCrary's sketch of a ballroom that would have seated 640 guests. The Sharpie marks also scratched out proposed service corridors, extending the ballroom the entire width of the second floor. The markings offer input on tiny details in the design, including how far decorative interior columns should extend into the ballroom, or whether doors should hinge on the left or right. They emphasize a preference for Corinthian-style columns over simpler columns, and they cross out two sets of service stairs.
The documents reviewed by the Post also hint at friction, previously reported by the Post and others, that grew last summer as Trump insisted on expanding the ballroom until it was nearly twice the size of the historical mansion, a size that would seat more than 1,300 guests. One document features an image of a planned data center overlaid on a map of Manhattan, a mashup that demonstrated the data center's massive size. James begins a note from McCreary at the top, an apparent reference to the architects concerned about the size of the ballroom. And Trump's growing vision for the ballroom triggered a cascade of design issues, including conflicts with building standards. McCreary was trained to follow, according to people familiar with their discussions. McCreary informed the White House that Trump's ballroom design did not meet fire safety codes, which require the majority of guests to be able to quickly exit through the main entrance during an emergency, according to the people and documents. The architect also pointed out that alternative emergency exit routes out of the building were insufficient and that there was little in the design to prevent a kitchen fire from rapidly spreading into the event space on the floors above. In addition to fire safety concerns, Trump's desired ballroom design did not include enough toilets to accommodate the structure's maximum occupancy, according to documents, and there were few options for adding more, as the event space occupied most of the building's footprint. One early ballroom design featured just 7 stalls in the women's bathroom. On September 30, 2025, a White House team met to review the ballroom design, and they discussed areas of concern and comments from contractors on the project, according to a White House official's meeting notes. Life safety, big concern, the notes said. Major renovations and construction on the White House are supposed to be handled by the General Services Administration, or the National Park Service, according to a Memorandum of Understanding governing site operations. The GSA, which handles most non-military government real estate projects, has previously told the Post that it has no role in the ballroom project, and Tuesday referred questions to the White House. The Park Service is acting as a pass-through for private donation to the project, but is not running the construction. The Park Service did not respond to a request for comment. Instead, the work has been routed through the White House Executive Residence, an unusual arrangement that has allowed the President to dictate the terms of the project. The Post has previously reported, typically, the GSA and other federal agencies write language into their construction contracts that allows them to enforce code compliance, according to Kevin Campshurer, who oversaw numerous federal construction projects in a 50-year career at the GSA. While it's difficult to quantify the risk of designing a structure without adequate emergency exits and other fire protection mechanisms, he said, bottom line is, I don't know any commercial building owner that would cheat on the fire code, because the risk is too great. The Post has not reviewed McCreary's contract with the White House, but has examined the contract between the White House and the project builder, Clark Construction. The agreement says Clark must conduct its work in accordance with federal, state, and local laws, regulations, codes, directives, or guidance provided by the contracting officer. The contracting officer in this case is Joshua Fisher, Director of White House Management and Administration, and an assistant to Trump. Fisher did not respond to a request for comment. Clark has hired a private company to do third-party inspection of the construction, according to a memo notifying the White House of its plan to issue a no-bid subcontract for the work. A spokesperson for Clark Construction, the project's general contractor, said in a statement, as demonstrated by our successful history delivering projects for federal clients across the United States, we consistently follow applicable building codes and life safety requirements. Documents show that McCreary resigned the week of October 20th, the same week demolition began on the former East Wing. In the months that followed his resignation, documents show, the White House team continued to discuss life safety issues and a code review for the ballroom project. It is unclear if a review was ever completed. Life safety needs POTUS buy-in, reads one White House official's notes from a November 6th meeting on the project. The ballroom plan should have been finalized by early June 2026, according to an initial schedule reviewed by the Post,
but current and former administration officials, who spoke on the condition of anonymity to discuss private conversations, told the Post in late August that the president was still tweaking the design as construction continued. "Refinements to the design are continuing as construction proceeds," said the White House statement to the Post. "These refinements are primarily associated with the interiors." At UN, tech leaders urge global effort to limit AI's risk to humanity. Leaders of several major artificial intelligence companies told United Nations members on Wednesday that robust international efforts to regulate the technology are required amid escalating concern that AI could pose a significant risk to humanity. Sam Altman, the chief executive of ChatGPT maker OpenAI, addressed leaders in the UN Security Council chamber, saying the pace of AI progress could accelerate rapidly, and calling for extreme care and for nations to work together in deciding how to regulate the technology instead of concentrating power in the hands of a few firms. "Regulation must be shaped through democratic processes by governments accountable to the people they serve," Altman said. "At the international level, that means cooperation." Anthropic's chief executive, Dario Amodei, remotely addressed the body and said that as AI models become more powerful, stringent safety measures will be required, and labs making the technology must exercise caution. "We will slow down as much as necessary in order to make sure every successive AI technology we release is actually safe," he said. The remarks represent the prominent perch that the issue of AI regulation has taken among lawmakers in Washington and abroad, sparked by fears that the technology could become unwieldy and pose dangers to the human race. The two CEOs have become increasingly vocal in calling for more government oversight of the industry in recent weeks, as the top AI models have become increasingly powerful. OpenAI, Anthropic, and Google have explored creating an industry body to set standards for technology, and in some versions of that idea, the body would be tied to a government agency, a model employed in the financial sector. But it's unclear how their views meld with those of President Donald Trump. The U.S. president is set to meet China's Xi Jinping in Washington this week, with AI high on their agenda. On Saturday, Trump said that he would appoint a new AI czar and create a government AI force. But officials have not detailed what role that force might have, and the president has shown no interest in steps to rein in the industry, calling safety fears a hoax. The United States also totally rejects any attempt to construct a globalist scheme to control for the artificial intelligence being spoken of so much now, hereinafter officially called superintelligence, Trump said in his own address to the United Nations on Tuesday. Worries about advanced forms of artificial intelligence running amok have a long history in the industry, but they took on new urgency this summer when OpenAI disclosed that a swarm of agents created by its models had hacked into another company in the hunt for answers to a test. Other companies have since said they experienced similar incidents. Then, this month, a researcher quit Anthropic, saying the company was not being careful enough on how it developed a technology that he warned had the potential to bring about human extinction. Executives at the two leading companies have been more circumspect, but have said they are increasingly concerned about the risks their systems carry. Amodei issued a call for the industry to slow down to gain more time to work on safety, an idea that Altman and SpaceX founder Elon Musk quickly endorsed. While the companies at the cutting edge of building AI systems are American, they have sought to cast ensuring the technology's safety as a global imperative. In a blog post Monday, OpenAI said the world should look toward developing common standards for assessing systems as AI tools come to build their own successors in a process called recursive self-improvement. The company said government safety labs in different countries should work together on the effort, with the United States taking a leading role. Other nations face difficult choices when it comes to AI adoption, especially after the Trump administration abruptly imposed export controls on a leading American model this summer
effectively shutting it down around the world. The leaders of 20 countries led by Norway and Finland signed a joint declaration this week saying that AI must remain under human direction, oversight, and control. The declaration said safeguards should be put in place without widening the gaps between countries and access to the benefits of AI. The United States and China, the world's other leading AI power, did not sign. Marco Castillo, the science advisor to Trump, told members of the UN that the United States will not support any attempts at global regulation of artificial intelligence, and that the fast pace of AI progress should not incite more rulemaking. This is not a reason to pause AI's further development or to constrain it with new global governance structures, he said. AI leaders say U.S. and China need a deal. That probably won't happen. Earlier this month, OpenAI chief executive Sam Altman pitched a new way President Donald Trump might win the Nobel Peace Prize he has long coveted, reaching a bargain with China on safeguards for artificial intelligence. Even if just the U.S. and China could agree on some shared standards and testing for development of this technology, I think that'd be a wonderful accomplishment that the two of them can deliver, Altman told Fortune magazine. But although Altman and other American tech executives are set to dine with Trump and Chinese President Xi Jinping on Thursday as the leaders meet in Washington, the White House has not signaled any interest in a comprehensive deal. The presence of the top executives at the dinner reflects the increasingly prominent position that AI safety has taken on the agenda at a time when Washington has been gripped by the danger that out-of-control AI could pose to the human race. As cutting-edge AI systems become more powerful, some of the industry's leading figures have become increasingly worried about their technology's potential to cause catastrophic harm. They see a need for coordination between China and the United States, home to the top companies building the technology, potentially including a deal on slowing the pace of development. But Washington and Beijing have starkly different views regarding the biggest risks posed by AI, and the Trump administration remains divided over how to oversee the technology, with the president favoring minimal new regulation, even as some of his aides push for stronger measures. That leaves experts seeing few prospects for a meaningful breakthrough between the two countries. The bottom line is there is no mutual trust, said Ryan Fedisek, a fellow at the American Enterprise Institute. No grand bargain, no agreement to limit either side's capability development. Despite how the risks of AI have grabbed attention in recent weeks, there are few signs that the two countries' positions have significantly shifted, he said. On Tuesday, Trump said in an address to the UN General Assembly that the U.S. remained ahead in the development of AI, which he said he was rebranding as superintelligence, and that he had no interest in using the government's power to slow it down. We are leading now over China by a lot, and everyone else, and we're going to keep it that way, he said. We're going to keep it very, very straight and very strong. I'm not going to stifle growth of something that will be bigger than the Industrial Revolution. The White House expects Trump will discuss AI with Xi, as well as China's 2025 agreement to pause restrictions on the exports of rare earth minerals needed to build computer chips, said a White House official, speaking on the condition of anonymity to describe private plans. The official declined, however, to provide many details about the White House positions until after the leaders talked. Thursday's dinner, scheduled to be held at the White House's East Room, will include SpaceX founder Elon Musk, who, like Altman, has endorsed slowing down the pace of AI development, according to the White House official. But also on the invitation list is Jensen Huang, the chief executive of chipmaker Nvidia, said the official. Huang has not joined the call for slowing down, saying the warnings of dire risks for AI are overblown, a topic he discussed with Trump, who called him in the middle of a tech conference appearance last week. Other tech figures, including Amazon founder Jeff Bezos, Google CEO Sundar Pichai, Dell Technologies CEO Michael Dell, and Apple Chairman Tim Cook are expected to be there. The White House official said, so too are Meta CEO Mark Zuckerberg, OpenAI President Greg Brockman, and Microsoft CEO Satya Nadella, according to the official,
and people familiar with their plans. Bezos owns the Washington Post. Senior Trump officials have emphasized that the U.S. is in a race to dominate the development of AI technology and have accused Chinese companies of effectively stealing from American firms using a technique called distillation, which allows developers to perform the same complex tasks with fewer computing resources. But the administration also has been cautious about imposing any limits on the kind of open AI models largely produced in China, which are popular with businesses because they are often more affordable and can be modified by outside developers. The administration has also approved the export of advanced computer chips that some experts say are fueling China's ability to keep up. Democrats have argued that those moves have undermined the president's warnings that the U.S. needs to maintain its competitive edge over China through a light-touch regulatory approach. In a public letter to Trump, Senator Elizabeth Warren, Democrat of Massachusetts, accused the administration of advancing the interests of tech companies such as NVIDIA over those of the American people. "Your decision to allow the exports of chips to China puts our national security at grave risk. China is working feverishly to develop advanced AI, including AI weapon systems that can be turned against the United States," Warren wrote. "The American people expect you to press President Xi about the risk of AI and work with China and countries around the world to set rules and regulations for this technology." For now, the two countries appear to agree to continue talking, but little else. On Sunday, Treasury Secretary Scott Bessent, one of the Trump administration's leading players on AI, met Chinese Vice Premier He Lefing at J.P. Morgan's headquarters in New York to discuss trade and AI. Bessent said he proposed a notification mechanism for the two nations to alert each other about AI incidents with national security implications, though the Chinese have not publicly agreed to participate. "The two countries want a shared vision of common goals and common threats," Bessent told reporters following the meeting. "We think that, just like any cross-border activity, that moving from more opaque to more transparency between the number one and number two AI powers in the world is very important." American and Chinese officials plan to continue formal discussions in November in Shenzhen, China, Bessent told CNBC on Monday. For AI industry leaders worried about the dangers presented by the most powerful forms of the technology, managing China is key. Chinese companies have tended to release their AI models openly, allowing others to use and modify them freely. That means that even if American companies were to lock down their technology, there could still be significant risks if Chinese models could readily be used to carry out cyber attacks or help develop biological weapons, two of the bigger risks flagged by those who warn of AI's potential for harm. In an influential essay calling for a slowdown in the development of AI, Anthropic chief executive Dario Amodei laid out a two-pronged approach to China. He urged cutting off China's access to top-end American AI chips and stopping the country's companies from stealing U.S. innovations. Then, with American leadership assured, Amodei believes it would be possible to cooperate with China, he wrote. "We must not be naive here. The geopolitical stakes are so high that there will likely be stark limits on what can be achieved, especially at first," he wrote. Judge questions Trump's process for banning CNN, MS Now, and Politico. A federal judge on Wednesday said that President Donald Trump did not follow legal precedent in banning three news outlets from the White House last week, potentially signaling that he may temporarily restore access. "It is fair to say the processes that the circuit laid out in those two cases wasn't followed here," said U.S. District Judge Timothy Kelly. Although the Trump appointee, whom the president has decried on Truth Social in recent days, did not rule from the bench, he appeared to signal that he was sympathetic to arguments from CNN, MS Now, and Politico. The media outlets argue that their ban from the White House grounds violates the First Amendment and their Fifth Amendment due process rights. Kelly on Wednesday focused on the latter. "Before we get to any core First Amendment issues, there is a due process claim and a due process issue
This seems to me the first stop in figuring out how to resolve the motion, he said. Kelly suggested the three outlets, each of which received letters from the White House explaining why they were banned, may not have been given proper notice in accordance with prominent cases already decided by the U.S. Court of Appeals for the District of Columbia Circuit. These include a 1977 case concerning the Nation reporter Robert Sherrill and a 2020 case involving Playboy reporter Brian Karam. Then CNN reporter Jim Acosta's press pass revocation played out in the U.S. District Court for the District of Columbia in 2018 before Kelly, who granted a temporary restraining order to let him back in the White House. The case was dropped soon after. The White House in legal filings argued that Trump's actions are lawful and has accused the outlets of threatening national security by trafficking in variable falsehoods and publishing sensitive or classified information. Access to the White House is a privilege, not a right, the Trump administration said in the filing. No U.S. law explicitly makes it a crime for a journalist to obtain or publish classified information. The filing includes letters from the White House press office to CNN, MS Now, and Politico, citing coverage of the White House construction projects, U.S. munitions stockpiles, and the Iran war. Included is CNN's article about the construction of a secure underground facility beneath the White House's East Wing, and a piece by Politico saying that the Iran war has made the United States more vulnerable. Kelly appears skeptical that these letters satisfy the government's due process requirements for informing the outlets of the ban, giving a reason and providing them a chance to reply. I don't know how a letter that they got after the pass was revoked could provide them with the kind of standards that they would have to conform their conduct to, he said during the hearing. It's a piece of paper they got saying, you've already violated this. In a letter to Politico, the White House took issue with the outlet's use of anonymous sources, among other critiques. The Washington Post reported Wednesday that one story the White House cited derived from a press call it conducted for Politico and other news outlets, in which the outlets were told not to name the speaker. CNN and Politico did not immediately respond to a request for comment early Wednesday about the government's filings. MS Now directed the Post to a joint statement saying the White House had revoked credentials from their journalists because it objected to our reporting. Left unchallenged, this threatens press freedom and the public's right to independent journalism free from government interference, the outlet said at the time. Trump first said Friday that he would ban the three outlets from the White House, saying he disliked how they covered him and accusing them of being fake news. The following day, the organization said their journalists were blocked from White House grounds and press passes confiscated. The media organizations fought back, filing the lawsuit in federal court Monday, alleging Trump and others violated their First Amendment free press rights and due process under the Fifth Amendment. They asked a federal judge to halt the bans and restore their access. Other media outlets banded together in support, stopping video and photographic coverage of the president. Plaintiffs in the lawsuit include the media outlets and their White House reporters. MS Now's Akela Gardner, CNN's Betsy Klein, and Politico's Cheyenne Haslett. Trump, White House Chief of Staff Susie Wiles, White House Communications Director Stephen Chung, and Secret Service Director Sean M. Curran are named as defendants in their government capacities. The White House responded to a request for comment by directing the Post to a post that Trump made Monday on Truth Social, in which he said the White House was not assailing a free press, but cracking down on fake news, describing it as corrupt, purposeful, pervasive, fully coordinated, and totally out of control. Trump has said he will allow the three outlets back in if Kelly strikes down the ban, but the president insisted he should have the right to kick them out. I'm talking about national security, and I think we have a right to clean out fake news, he told reporters Tuesday. The president of the White House Correspondents Association has called for the reporters' access to be immediately restored. Press advocacy groups have also condemned the move as a violation of the First Amendment, and legal experts have said they are skeptical the ban will hold up. U.S. courts have consistently ruled that denying or restricting a journalist's entry to the White House on the basis of their reporting violates the First Amendment.
failure to provide a clearly stated justification for any denial risks violating the Fifth Amendment's Due Process Clause. The Reporters Committee for Freedom of the Press, the White House Correspondents Association, and 49 news organizations, including the Post, filed an amicus, or friend of the court brief, on Wednesday in support of the banned outlet's motion for a temporary restraining order. The groups wrote that they know firsthand the importance of physical access by the press to government places and personnel, as well as the need for independence from undue government influence, so that journalists can keep the public informed and perform their watchdog role. Where a powerful nor'easter could hit hardest this weekend. This weekend is shaping up to be a stormy one for millions of people living in the Northeast. The forecast is trending toward a powerful, slow-moving, and rare September nor'easter that tracks closer to the coast. Because the storm will coincide with higher-than-normal tides, concerns about dangerous coastal flooding and beach erosion are rising. Which areas see the worst impacts, however, depends on the storm's exact track, which is still uncertain. Depending on its path, the worst conditions could affect areas between New York and Boston. Just offshore, tropical storm force wind gusts of 50 to 70 miles per hour are forecast to push water toward the coast, while large waves of 10 to 15 feet crash into the shoreline from the Carolinas to Maine. People living in and around these places should keep a close eye on the storm's progress. Boston, Cape Cod, and the surrounding islands, Massachusetts, Providence, Rhode Island, New York City and Long Island, Atlantic City and the Jersey Shore, New Jersey, Ocean City, Maryland. Long-duration nor'easters looking likely, with the highest confidence hazards being coastal erosion, flooding, and damaging gusts near the water, wrote Boston-based meteorologist Eric Fisher. The nor'easter is predicted to strengthen off the North Carolina coast on Friday and push northward toward Long Island on Saturday, with heavy rain and gusty winds probably spreading from the coastal mid-Atlantic to New England. Just how far inland the rainy conditions push depends on the storm's exact track. On Sunday, the storm could lurch westward toward the coast, with its northward progress blocked by a sprawling area of high pressure over eastern Canada, which will prolong its impacts. The storm will probably weaken on Monday and Tuesday while lifting northward through New England. Even before the nor'easter forms, days of strong onshore winds are expected to lead to moderate coastal flooding from New Jersey to North Carolina's Outer Banks from Wednesday to Friday, with 1 to 2 feet of water inundation possible in low-lying areas near the shore. That could cause widespread flooding of vulnerable areas along the waterfront, with the potential for property damage and flooded vehicles. While not currently forecast, the threat for major flooding is not off the tables, especially getting near the full moon, wrote the National Weather Service in Mount Holly, New Jersey, early Wednesday. Early Wednesday, more than 11 million people were covered by alerts relating to potentially hazardous coastal conditions, such as flooding or rip currents, in a corridor from New York to the Carolinas. That includes the Outer Banks, where 21 homes have collapsed since September 2025. On Hatteras Island, up to 4 feet of coastal inundation is possible, with the potential for flooding in Ocracoke and Hatteras villages as winds turn northerly by Friday. How unusual this storm could be? Strong September nor'easters are rare. Only about 1% of the strongest such storms have historically occurred in September, with most of them happening between December and March. Nor'easters are named for the winds that they bring, as air flows counterclockwise around deep areas of low pressure. Places from Boston to D.C. can experience days of stiff northeasterly winds. These storms typically track near a benchmark location, 70 degrees west longitude and 40 degrees north latitude, south of Nantucket in Massachusetts. More frequently, tropical storms and hurricanes transit past this benchmark during September and sometimes bring impacts that are similar to nor'easters. This storm strength will be boosted not only by the clash of warm and cool air, but by record and near-record warm waters along the eastern seaboard. Ocean temperatures off the coast of North Carolina and Virginia are around 80 degrees, mainly near the Gulf Stream. That's so warm that this storm could become a hybrid,
featuring both tropical and non-tropical characteristics. Tropical storms have a warm core, meaning the air at their centers is warmer than the surrounding air. This storm may acquire that trait while also drawing strength from temperature contrast, potentially making it a hybrid low-pressure system. Regardless of the designation, this storm has the potential to bring damaging conditions to a densely populated stretch of the coastline. Camp Mystic owners face homicide investigation over flooding death. The owners of Camp Mystic, the Texas camp, where 28 people died in catastrophic flooding last year, face a state homicide investigation, according to court documents released this week. The Texas Rangers, who have been investigating the camp, sought electronic communications by the camp's owners as potential evidence of manslaughter, negligent homicide, child abandonment, or other crimes, according to applications for search warrants executed last week. These offenses were committed against child campers, including both deceased victims and surviving campers of the flood event. Brant Johnson, an investigator for the Texas Rangers, wrote in the affidavits filed Friday. It was not clear when or if charges would be presented to a grand jury. The 14 court-approved warrants allowed investigators to search electronic data belonging to members of the Eastland family that runs the camp, several counselors, and other employees. Flooding on the Guadalupe River killed 25 campers and two young counselors at the Christian Girls Camp on July 4, 2025. Camp Mystic owner Richard Eastland also died in the flood, which killed at least 137 people. Authorities have not filed charges against the Eastlands, and a spokesman for the family did not return messages seeking comment. The Eastland family and other camp leaders testified in court and at state legislative hearings last April, including Camp Director Edward Eastland, who admitted missteps and apologized to campers' families. The Texas Rangers inquiry began in March and included several visits to the camp. Johnson wrote in the affidavits. Johnson also said he was refused in the attempt to conduct interviews with several camp officials, including Edward Eastland, wife Mary Liz Eastland, brother Richard Eastland Jr., and Glenn Junke, the night security guide. Johnson said in an affidavit that investigators believed Edward Eastland's electronic data contained evidence demonstrating a conscious disregard of recognized risks or reckless deviation from standard safety protocols. Under Texas law, a person who has assumed care, custody, or control of a child may be held criminally responsible for an omission that causes injury to that child, Johnson wrote. Johnson also wrote in the affidavit that camp officials had inadequate emergency plans, failed to conduct emergency training, and did not have enough adult counselors in the cabins. Once flooding started, he wrote, the camp owners, who had monitored late-night flood warnings, failed to swiftly relocate campers from low-lying cabins. Young campers cannot reasonably be expected to independently recognize a rapidly developing, life-threatening hazard or to organize and execute an evacuation absent direction from an adequate number of adult supervisors, Johnson wrote, adding that camp officials were aware of and consciously disregarded a substantial and unjustifiable risk of death to the campers and their care. The Eastlands face ongoing lawsuits from the families of campers and counselors who died in the flood. A state investigation into flooding at the camp ultimately faulted the Eastlands for inadequate safety planning and response. State lawmakers also passed a law last year requiring more safety protections at such camps in the wake of the disaster. Some lawmakers have defended the Eastlands instead faulting historic flooding, including State Rep. Wes Verdure, Republican, who called the latest investigation a witch hunt. The state won't be happy until they have somebody to blame for an unprecedented flood, Verdell posted on X this week. As part of the latest probe, investigators visited Camp Mystic and interviewed flood victims, people associated with the camp, and other witnesses, Johnson wrote in the affidavits. But members of the Eastland family and other top camp officials refused interviews, he wrote. Although the Eastlands had intended to reopen Camp Mystic last spring, even as victims' families and some state lawmakers objected, they ultimately remained closed and later declared bankruptcy.
Attorneys for some victims' families issued statements this week saying they welcomed investigators' search for criminal evidence. Families of the 27 angels killed at Camp Mystic have fought, begged, and pleaded with the Eastland family for accountability and answers, said Christina Yarnell and Brad Beckworth, attorneys for the family of 8-year-old Seal Stewart, the only camper whose body has not been found. Instead, the Eastlands have held hostage the information and answers owed to parents who deserve more than anyone to know the details surrounding their daughter's final moments, they wrote. Attorneys Paul Yetta and Richard Midhoff, who represent 7 victims' families, call the search a necessary step. Our clients need full transparency and accountability for the deaths of their daughters. These warrants show that decisions made by camp leadership before and during the flood may have been criminal, they said in a statement. We will not stop seeking answers. And we will end today's reading with opinion from George F. Will. The Supreme Court has a good chance to start fixing a bad law. That one of America's worst laws was passed with good intentions does not diminish the suffering it has caused. Beyond broken hearts and bodies, the Indian Child Welfare Act has, as identity politics invariably do, stained American law by sacrificing individual rights to a group's interests. The stain is not indelible. On Monday, the Supreme Court can begin expunging it by deciding to hear a case that highlights the ICWA's incompatibility with the Constitution's guarantee of equal protection of the laws. The case comes from a Minnesota court that deemed the foster parents of Indian twins to be unfit for an astonishing reason. Congress passed the ICWA in 1978, 8 years after historian Dee Brown's book, Bury My Heart at Wounded Knee, quickened interest in the nation's often horrific history regarding Native American tribes. Mistreatment often included compulsory assimilation of Indian children into the nation's majority society. As an advocate of compulsory assimilation infamously said, kill the Indian in order to save the man. In 1978, Congress tried to make amends by being respectful of tribal identities. It made a mess. For more than a year, Nathan and Kelly Rayouts demonstrated their respectfulness, learning the language of the twins' tribe and tribal customs, as foster parents for Indian fraternal twins, who, because of severe prenatal drug exposure, need serious ongoing care at the Mayo Clinic. But a state court has decreed that Relante's question of the ICWA's constitutionality is indicative of a negative attitude toward the importance of the children's tribal identity. This decree was made when they objected to the twins being taken from them at the behest of the Red Lake tribe to a reservation 350 miles from their home and the Mayo Clinic. The decree involved in ignoring stringent constitutional rules against policies involving race and national origin-based classifications. The ICWA has repeatedly been implemented not to serve the best interests of the child, the national standard regarding non-Indian children, but to serve tribal interests determined solely by the tribes. Hence, a 6-year-old girl was taken from her adoptive family, the only family she had ever known, because a great-great-great-great-grandparent was Choctaw. A California court has said that children are not dogwood trees, to be uprooted, replanted, then replanted again. But they often are so treated in obedience to the ICWA's race-based binary of Indian and non-Indian children. The former, subject to tribal jurisdictions less protective than states' laws, are more often abused and for longer. In custody cases, tribes talk about a child's cultural identity, but biology is determinative. Different tribes have different criteria concerning eligibility for membership, but no criteria require consideration of cultural, social, political, or linguistic connections to a tribe. Given the primary of race in the ICWA's adoption restrictions, children deemed Indian must be adopted by Indian families. America's foundational premise is that each individual's natural rights merit protection from other individuals and governments. The ICWA's premise is that this tenet is unsuitable for Native Americans. They should be subsumed into a collectivity
not treated as individuals, lest their cultural identity be diluted. The idea is that individualism is somehow unsuitable for Native Americans, so tribalism, semi-enforced by the U.S. government, is suitable. Timothy Zandifer of the Goldwater Institute, which is representing the Rialtas, understands the pedigree of such thinking, the myth of the noble savage. Indians are too savage for modernity and too noble to care. Federal law can legitimately help tribes preserve their identities within constitutional limits, not by, for example, forbidding tribal members to marry outside the tribe. But the ICWA has been implemented to prevent parents from agreeing to have their children adopted by non-Indians. This support for tribal identities ignores the rights of American citizens, which

0: Hey, Dad, how do airplanes fly? What's in this box? Can I touch this? Where does sand come from? Is this tree good for climbing? What happens if I mix these two things together? How are babies made? What does this thing do?
1: Hello, everyone. This is Joan, and I'll be reading today's Washington Post, published today, Thursday, September 24th. Iran's president tells UN his country must be powerful so as to avoid being threatened. Iranian President Mossad Pezeshkian spoke before the UN General Assembly in New York on Wednesday.

WA has objected Indian children to less stringent legal standards than those that protect non-Indian children from neglect and abuse. In 2015 and 2022, this column details sickening examples of Indian children fatally abused by Indian adults. These children's sufferings could not be stopped by state officials, whose authority was superseded by the ICWA. In 1943, when American citizens of Japanese descent had ample reason to fear their government, the Supreme Court said, "Distinctions between citizens solely because of their ancestry are by their very nature odious to a free people." Hence, the ICWA is too. And that does end today's reading of the Washington Post. Thank you for listening, and enjoy the rest of your day.

Hi, this is Bridget with the New York Times. Thursday, September 24th. The monster behind Russia's global effort to evade Western sanctions. A Moscow firm uses shell companies and cryptocurrency to launder money, and a custom app to forge trade records, to help Russia bypass sweeping financial restrictions. By Aaron Krolik. The cover story was simple. The trading company of the Kyrgyz Republic, an official government entity, was paying $1 million for a bulk shipment of car floor mats, auto body polish, safety glasses, and rope. In reality, the money was for the kind of drone parts that have helped power Russia's war machine. The scheme from early last year was one of thousands of instances of sanctions evasion orchestrated by A7, a Moscow-based financial services firm whose internal documents were leaked online

by hackers late last year. Since the full-scale invasion of Ukraine in 2022, Russia has been largely locked out of the global financial system. The country's financial institutions are blocked from using the dollar, and most international banks have stopped processing payments for Russian companies. That was intended to make buying both consumer and military goods abroad incredibly difficult. But A7 has found a reliable way to sidestep restrictions, conducting an ever-expanding network of shell companies to launder funds and orchestrate international payments on behalf of Russian businesses, the documents show. Along with those documents, a New York Times analysis of internal software used to falsify transactions, interviews with current and former employees, and databases of business transactions and other previously unreported records offers the first detailed blueprint of Moscow's rampant circumvention of the financial firewall built by the West. The company helps Russian businesses send money abroad, often through shell companies that it has established in Asia, Africa, and elsewhere, and that have little purpose other than to mask the purchases of goods. It uses cryptocurrency to exchange rubles and other currencies for dollars and euros in ways that obscure the origin of the money. It has even built a custom app, powered by OpenAI's advanced artificial intelligence, to forge trade records to deceive banks and regulators. In just the first 4 months of 2025, the period detailed by the leaked documents, A7 brokered more than $500 million in prohibited transactions on behalf of Russian businesses and individuals. More than $130 million of that was for products that could be used by Russia's military-industrial base, the Times analysis found. This is a growing business for A7 and its influential owner, Ilan Shor, an Israeli-Moldovan oligarch who three Western intelligence officials say reports directly to the Kremlin. The leaked documents, which were disclosed in June by Open Source Center, an intelligence think tank in Britain, did not specify the total amount of money or goods that A7 handled. The think tank estimated that tens of billions of dollars had passed through the A7 network. The Financial Times, citing the leak and other documents, reported on Monday that A7 had done nearly $7 billion in business. The company said in a news release this year that it handled a fifth of Russia's annual foreign trade, the equivalent of $130 billion. A7 did not respond to a detailed request for comment. Western sanctions have raised the cost of Russia's war effort in Ukraine, but they have also spawned increasingly sophisticated schemes to evade them, said Elena Rybakova, the director of the International Affairs Program at the Kyiv School of Economics. "We've created a monster," she said of A7 and Russia's sanctions evasion. Mr. Shor created the company in 2024 with the goal of developing foreign trade and stimulating Russia's domestic economy in defiance of Western sanctions, according to a Russian-language news release. As it expanded its footprint, A7 needed a beachhead in the global financial system. It found one in Kyrgyzstan, the former Soviet republic in Central Asia. The documents did not reveal the extent to which Kyrgyz officials or banks were aware of the A7 operations, but influential officials had close ties to the company and Mr. Shor, documents show. Payment records obtained by the Times show that A7's shell companies established 6 accounts with Kyrgyz banks, handling more than $100 million in dollars and Chinese renminbi.
So far, Western efforts to stop A7's sanction-breaking activities have been scattershot. Since early 2025, the European Union, Britain, and the United States have targeted some companies and individuals linked to the firm, as well as the ruble-pegged cryptocurrency it controls. But the operation is built to be resilient. Pressured by Western nations, Kyrgyzstan shut down elements of A7's network, including the trading company, this year. Kyrgyzstan takes misuse of its financial system seriously. Bakit Sidikov, the country's Minister of Economy and Commerce, said in a statement this week, "The country has taken concrete action to address sanctions evasion, including appointing a special representative to coordinate policy across the government," he added. Soon after the shutdown of elements of its network, A7 turned to shell companies and subsidiaries in Bahrain, the United Arab Emirates, Nigeria, Mongolia, and elsewhere, according to internal records, website forensics, and corporate registration records. The Times identified 71 shell companies around the world with links to A7. Countless one-off schemes to obtain materials for Russia's war effort have popped up and been halted by the West since the full-scale invasion of Ukraine. A7 is an evolution, consolidating disparate operations, said Zach Varozna, the lead author of a June report about the company for the Open Source Center. Many of A7's payments are for common goods: frozen beef from Uruguay, lighting fixtures from Italy, children's toys from China. A7 was frequently used to pay for extravagant vacations. Receipts show more than $2 million to a travel agency in the Maldives, a popular destination for Russians. Other purchases, however, were for goods that the United States has restricted from sale to Russia because they have both civilian and military uses. Xi'an Heavy Equipment and Technology Company, a Chinese state-owned industrial machinery maker, received more than 30 payments from A7, totaling over $27 million in late 2024 and early 2025, for steel manufacturing equipment that could help produce artillery shells and vehicle armor, the Times found. Nearly $1 million from a Russian shell company went to Insight Global Technology, a Hong Kong company that sells NVIDIA computer servers for AI development, technology that Western nations have tried to restrict from Russia. And nearly $4 million went to Walksnail, a Chinese maker of radio and video components for drones used on the front lines in Ukraine. Xi'an Heavy Equipment, Insight Global Technology, and Walksnail did not respond to requests for comment. A7 has no particular problems transferring funds anywhere in the world, Mr. Shore said in an interview this month with Kommersant, a Russian newspaper. Last year, he said he got personal satisfaction from evading sanctions. The Kremlin's man in Central Asia. Before founding A7, Mr. Shore was probably best known as the mastermind convicted of stealing $1 million from Moldova's banking system in 2014. The scandal, known in Moldova as the theft of the century, led to his exile. He now lives in Russia with his two young children and wife, Sarah Shore, the pop singer and social media influencer known as Jasmine. Instagram photos document a life of lavish parties and luxury vacations, including recent alpine skiing trips and a stay at the Waldorf Astoria, Maldives. According to three Western intelligence officials, Mr. Shore reports to Sergei V. Kirienko, a member of
President Vladimir V. Putin's administration, who oversees influence operations across former Soviet republics that include Moldova and Kyrgyzstan. Mr. Shor and his wife were placed under U.S. sanctions in 2022 for working with Russian security services to interfere in Moldovan elections, but those restrictions did little to slow him. In 2024, the Russian government funneled hundreds of millions of dollars through a nonprofit, where Mr. Shor is a director, to pay Moldovans to vote against joining the European Union in a referendum. The effort failed. Moldova voted to join the bloc. In Kyrgyzstan, Mr. Shor's influence grew as economic restrictions pushed Russia closer to it. Russia came to depend on Kyrgyzstan to import restricted goods, while Kyrgyzstan profited on the trade. After the invasion of Ukraine, bank profits in Kyrgyzstan ballooned to $354 million in 2024, from $42 million in 2021, according to government data. Over that same period, shipments from Chinese and European businesses to Kyrgyzstan increased to nearly $23 billion from about $8 billion, United Nations data shows. Experts have concluded that many of those shipments ultimately went to Russia. The boom was too large and abrupt to reflect real demand from within Kyrgyzstan, wrote Robin Brooks, an economist at the Brookings Institution, in a 2024 article. He assessed that Kyrgyzstan, a country of only 7 million people, was merely a pit stop for goods on their way to Russia. In September that year, Mr. Shor created A7 with Promsvias Bank, a state-owned Russian bank tied to the military. Less than 2 weeks earlier, Kyrgyzstan's economy minister at the time, Daniyar Amangeldiev, who was also involved with the nonprofit tied to the Moldovan influence campaign, helped establish the trading company of the Kyrgyz Republic. A state entity, it was created to monitor trade and financial transactions and reduce the risks of sanctions evasion and illegal payments. But from the start, documents show, the trading company had the opposite effect. Within weeks, Mr. Shor's systems administrators were discussing how to install their own software on the official Kyrgyz website and use it to process orders, according to A7 chat logs. Within months, A7 was generating doctored invoices that made shipments of sensitive goods bound for Russia appear to be routine purchases for Kyrgyzstan. The trading company of the Kyrgyz Republic was established to regulate and enhance the transparency of foreign trade operations, Mr. Amangeldiev said in a statement. To the best of my knowledge, its creation was not linked to the interests of A7 or Ilan Shor. Fake invoices. A case in point is the purchase last year of advanced American electronics critical for building electronic warfare systems. The buyer was VPK Technosystems, a distributor based in Moscow that has publicly promoted its ties to important Russian defense companies. The seller was Siwan Electronic Technology Company, a Chinese supplier that trade records show regularly shipped sensitive electronics to Russia. Invoices and trade records are the breadcrumbs that governments use to track shipments to Russia, said Nick Grothaus, the vice president of research at Kharon, a trade data and analytics firm. Banks and distributors all over the world have cut business ties to Russia because there's always the possibility that that sort of stuff ends up on the front lines, he said. On March 10, 2025, VPK sent A7 an invoice for nearly $46,000 for signal measurement sensors,
advanced electronics with industrial and military applications that are among the most sensitive goods the United States has sought to keep out of Russia. A7 employees uploaded it to their invoicing program, which used OpenAI's ChatGPT to read the document and generate a falsified version for the same amount and date, according to an analysis of the source code. Employees then selected one of more than 6,000 stamps from a database and added it to the falsified invoice to make it appear authentic. In place of sensitive electronics bound for Moscow, the new invoice listed LED light boxes used for advertising, purchased by the trading company of the Kyrgyz Republic. The credentials found in the A7 app are not in use now, a spokesman for OpenAI said, adding that the company does not allow access to its technology from Russia. The strategy worked. Siyuan's bank did not raise any compliance issues, according to a document that confirmed the transaction. A7 processed an additional $300,000 in purchases from the Chinese supplier. The Times analyzed more than 4,000 similar bank transactions from 40 different accounts tied to A7 shell companies. The firm was able to send payments from shell companies to banks in more than 80 countries over the 5 months covered by the documents. Siwan and VPK did not respond to a request for comment. Cash, gas, and crypto. Shell companies that disguise payments solve only half of A7's problem. To buy goods abroad, A7 also needs foreign currency, which U.S. and European sanctions made harder for Russian businesses to obtain. But A7 found a way to tap some of the remaining sources of foreign revenue generated by real Russian companies, according to A7's internal accounting records and documents, and a person familiar with the effort. To stabilize energy markets, many countries, including members of the European Union and NATO, have continued buying Russian energy and nuclear material. Gazprom, Russia's energy giant, still sells to several Western countries, generating payments in various currencies. Those exports create opportunities for intermediaries to divert money, said Craig Kennedy, an associate at Harvard's Davis Center for Russian and Eurasian Studies. Russian companies often have employees feeding off little bits of money flows that they can get their hands on, Mr. Kennedy said. And an internal A7 document diagrams one such effort to siphon small amounts of Russian offshore gas proceeds. In this case, proceeds from some Gazprom sales in Emirati dirhams were routed to A7 through a subsidiary, rather than returned to Gazprom's accounts in Russia. Gazprom did not respond to a request for comment. Nearly 400 million dirhams, roughly $100 million, were deposited at regular installments over the first 5 weeks of 2025 into accounts at First Abu Dhabi Bank belonging to A7 shell companies in the United Arab Emirates, documents show. The offshore funds were then converted into other currencies and Tether, a cryptocurrency pegged to the U.S. dollar, that would allow A7 clients to make purchases without sanctions-related restrictions. In January 2025, the companies converted more than half of the deposits into dollars, euros, and Tether. At least two Emirati companies were connected to A7, according to records reviewed by the Times. The companies were registered by Shaheem Mustafa, a Dubai-based employee of Evo Cargo, a Russian autonomous trucking company that does business with Gazprom, according to digital forensics, corporate records, and news releases. The companies handled payments on A7's behalf.
Evo Cargo and Mr. Mustafa did not respond to a request for comment. In a statement, First Abu Dhabi said it did not comment on specific matters, but maintained robust governance and compliance standards across all jurisdictions in which it operates. Whack-a-mole. During the Biden administration, the Treasury Department made cracking down on sanctions evasion a centerpiece of its effort to punish Russia. The department imposed thousands of additional sanctions targeting companies and networks designed to move money around financial restrictions. The pressure has largely disappeared. Since President Trump returned to office, the administration has removed more restrictions than it has added, according to a Times analysis of Treasury data. That has made it harder for banks to screen for illicit activity, in part because new actors and organizations can spring up without fresh information. A7 shell companies, for example, have facilitated payments to companies that banked at major American and European banks, the Times found. The activity of one company may fly under the radar, or even once it's caught, they'll just close the account and move to a new one, said Claire O'Neill McCleskey, a sanctions consultant and former Treasury Department official. A Treasury spokeswoman said that under Mr. Trump, the department had taken significant steps to disrupt Russia's ability to fund its war, including imposing sanctions on the country's two largest oil companies and A7. Internal records show that A7 has a team dedicated to creating new shell companies when operational issues arise. New shell companies include TerraCore Trade and Cotter, which specializes in advanced industrial machinery. Vedora, a general-purpose wholesaler, is based in Kyrgyzstan. Nuvotra in Bahrain deals primarily in the oil and gas sector. TerraCore Trade, Vedora, and Nuvotra did not respond to requests for comment. That ability to absorb a blow and reform elsewhere is so central to A7's DNA that the company has made it a symbol. Its mascot is a Navalshka, a children's toy with a weighted base that rights itself whenever it is pushed over. The Navalshka symbolizes that no matter which direction various restrictions try to push us, the company remains stable, A7 told a Russian lifestyle magazine in June. How China's leader plans to win the future with AI. A decade ago, Xi Jinping asked if China could master AI. His push is remaking the economy, challenging the United States, and keeping society under control. By Vivian Wang. In a stretch of former farmland now transformed into a gleaming technology park, China's leader Xi Jinping watched two robotic hands slowly thread a needle. What he was seeing, he declared, would help China seize its future. It is a future in which artificial intelligence permeates China's factories, hospitals, and classrooms, reinvigorating the economy through advanced robotics and high-end manufacturing. It is a future in which China, not the United States, dominates AI development, turning the technology into what Mr. Xi has called a lead goose to fly the country into its new economic revolution. To realize that vision, the Chinese government is mobilizing the full weight of the state. At the park that Mr. Xi visited on the outskirts of Beijing in February, hundreds of companies have set up offices to develop cutting-edge chips and AI models. The city government is giving them tens of millions of dollars in free computing power. An exhibition hall shows off their creations, including chips designed to power nuclear missiles and brain implants that could help paralyzed patients speak. Mr. Xi, during his visit, said that China's strength lies in its ability
to zero in on a direction and follow through. We must give full play to our nation's advantage of concentrating resources to accomplish major tasks, he told an assembled group of entrepreneurs, researchers, and officials. China's AI campaign is backed by enormous sums of government money. Economists estimate that state-led funds put more than $184 billion into AI firms between 2000 and 2023. And last year, the government and state-owned banks pledged hundreds of billions more. Private AI investment in China is far lower than in the United States, where private sources poured $285 billion into the technology in 2025 alone. Beijing's approach to AI is distinct from the prevailing one in the United States in other ways, too. Many in Washington and Silicon Valley see AI development as a race toward artificial general intelligence, a still theoretical form of AI that could think and learn as well as, or better than, humans. Chinese officials have hardly mentioned AGI, focusing on more immediate goals. China's population is rapidly shrinking and getting older, creating an urgent need for intelligent robots to replace retiring workers. Poor rural residents could seek medical care from digital avatars of top urban doctors. The authorities could more easily know where Chinese citizens are, what they say, and perhaps even how they feel. The government has said that AI-powered tools and agents should permeate 90% of Chinese society by 2030, though it has not explained how that would be measured. Mr. Xi has also endorsed Chinese companies' use of open-source models, which have helped them win users globally when leading American companies have released closed systems. China has embraced AI despite the potential risks it poses to the Communist Party's legitimacy and tight grip on society. The technology is already displacing taxi drivers, actors, and office workers, heightening worries about joblessness and potential unrest. Chatbots could threaten the party's control on information, while advanced foreign models like Claude Mythos could make it easier for China's enemies to launch complex hacking attacks on its critical infrastructure, a threat the country's top spy chief recently acknowledged. Mr. Xi is betting that China can control those dangers. Regulators have imposed strict rules on what chatbots can say and banned AI companion bots for children. Chinese courts have warned companies not to blindly replace workers with technology. The authorities have also barred some leading AI entrepreneurs from leaving China. But Beijing's confidence in its controls and its determination to catch up with the United States also mean it is skeptical of global calls to slow the pace of AI development. In Beijing's view, China is already fighting from behind. Washington has limited China's access to the most advanced chips, so China lacks the computing power that is needed to train cutting-edge AI. Agreeing to slow down now, in this view, would only cement America's lead. The 2014 speech that started it all. In Beijing's Great Hall of the People, China's top scientists gathered for a speech by Mr. Xi. It was June 2014, the first time that Mr. Xi addressed China's Academies of Engineering and Sciences as the country's leader. The attendees had submitted reports beforehand, and Mr. Xi said he had read them closely. He said he was particularly intrigued by one report predicting that AI-powered robots would soon transform the global economy. Such machines, unlike traditional robots that repeat specific pre-programmed tasks, can use AI to learn from and adapt to their surroundings. China would be the biggest market, the report said. That wasn't enough, Mr. Xi said.
China should be not just the biggest buyer, but also the top maker. Reading this, I wondered, he added, can our technology and manufacturing capabilities keep up with the competition? That speech set off a frenzy that still shapes China's AI policy today. Immediately afterward, Pan Yunhe, the Chinese Academy of Engineering's vice president and a respected AI researcher, organized a team to design a long-term strategy for the country, according to Gong Qi, a professor in Tianjin who leads an AI research institute under the academy. China was well-positioned to take the lead in AI, Professor Pan wrote in a research paper shortly afterward, because its huge population ensured that there was both a great supply of data to train models and great demand for intelligent products. He also wrote that China urgently needed AI to address problems that the country's rapid modernization had created. Smart manufacturing and AI-assisted education, for example, could help address issues such as pollution and inequality. Professor Pan declined an interview request. In 2017, China issued its first national AI plan, which in parts used language virtually identical to Professor Pan's paper. It said that China should become a world leader in the technology by 2030. In the years after the plan was released, China's AI sector expanded rapidly. State and private investors pumped in money. The number of AI patents by China soon blew past that of the United States. From the start, Beijing saw AI as a force, like the internet, that could shore up the party's power. It could help maintain public satisfaction by boosting economic growth. It could also head off potential unrest by helping the party monitor China's people. Manufacturers pushed AI into factories and warehouses. Surveillance companies became global leaders in facial and voice recognition. At one point in 2018, SenseTime, a Beijing-based company that has helped the government police China's Uyghur minority, was the world's most valuable AI startup. But Chinese researchers were generally not focused on large language models, as American researchers were. When ChatGPT appeared in 2022, China reeled. Commentators who had boasted of China's lead in AI asked why the breakthrough had not come from their country. Then last year came DeepSeek. The previously unknown Chinese startup stunned the world by showing that Chinese firms could compete with Silicon Valley on large language models too. In February 2025, a few weeks after DeepSeek released its model, Mr. Xi summoned a group of Chinese tech executives, including DeepSeek's founder, to a meeting. It is the right time for private enterprises and entrepreneurs to fully demonstrate their abilities, he said. Those gathered must unify our thinking and serve the country. A recipe for dominance. Beijing is not just tapping its biggest tech tycoons for that mission. State support is supercharging individual ambitions across the country. As Hobo Lang, a 42-year-old entrepreneur in the tech hub of Shenzhen, has seen firsthand. The son of mathematics professors in northern China, Mr. Lang, was drawn to machines from an early age. In elementary school, he built homemade radios from spare parts. At university in the mid-2000s, he studied electrical engineering and decided to start a robotics company. People around him were doubtful. One potential investor asked Mr. Lang why China needed robots when it had so many people. His parents urged him to apply for stable jobs at state-owned companies. China's high-tech sector was in its infancy, and many of Mr. Lang's heroes were in the United States. Steve Jobs, Elon Musk. He even idolized a fictional entrepreneur,
Tony Stark of Marvel's Iron Man movies. Today, Mr. Lang still keeps an Iron Man figure on his desk, but that early skepticism feels far away. His startup, Xenodynamics, which makes robotic exoskeletons for people with mobility issues, recently moved into a new government-built industrial park, next door to China's leading drone maker. Xeno has been recognized as a national high-tech enterprise, meaning its tax rate is reduced from 25% to 15%. It has received over $1.4 million in government research funds, as well as multiple rounds of venture capital funding. We're beneficiaries of the entire direction, whether it's about robots or AI, Mr. Lang said in an interview in his office. You have to follow the direction of major policies. In many ways, China's playbook for AI mirrors the one it used to dominate electric vehicles and solar panels: subsidies, tax breaks, and research money. A district in Shanghai offered up to $29 million to any AI company that achieved a major breakthrough. A university hub in Beijing said it had spent about $580 million on AI last year, funding data annotation centers, labs, and housing for researchers. In Shenzhen, officials spent more than $6 billion on the industrial park where Xeno's offices are located. The district also promised to help robotic companies find potential customers. The central government, for its part, has been spending heavily on physical infrastructure. Beijing's newest five-year plan calls for building ultra-large computing clusters and ensuring electricity to power the AI boom. Officials are also setting up a national exchange to trade data to train AI models. The limits of state planning. But it may be harder for Beijing to engineer mastery in AI than in electric vehicles or solar panels. In those sectors, the technology was fairly developed, and the state's role was giving companies the financial support to edge out foreign competitors, said Cole McFall, a researcher at the Center for Security and Emerging Technology at Georgetown University. With AI, leadership will hinge on technological breakthroughs. Subsidies can do only so much. One obstacle is a shortage of specialized talent. Another is the lack of access to the most powerful chips. Indeed, DeepSeek's founder, Liang Wenfang, has said that the company needs high-end chips, not more money. The government is trying to close those gaps. It has poured more than $150 billion into a decade-long effort to develop domestic cutting-edge chips, though that has not yet yielded major successes. It is also working to train more scientific talent. Still, those are long-term strategies when the challenges right now are much more pressing, Mr. McFall said. Officials have acknowledged the need to give the private sector more room. Private companies like DeepSeek and Alibaba, not state-owned giants, have driven China's breakthroughs. Instead of micromanaging research, officials have focused on stimulating demand for AI. Local governments have rushed to embed AI in hospitals, schools, and traffic systems. Last year, Zhejiang Province organized mass study sessions about AI, with more than 220,000 party officials watching a live-streamed lecture by a Tsinghua University scholar. The authorities have even rolled back some of their most burdensome rules. Soon after ChatGPT's release, the party had proposed strict regulations on chatbots and other generative AI, requiring platforms to guarantee that AI-generated output was true and accurate. After companies argued that would be impossible, that requirement disappeared from the final rules. Li Ziqi, a policy advisor to the Beijing city government,
said he helped channel feedback from companies to officials, and had proposed suggestions such as faster deployment of self-driving cars. The government isn't just making rules behind closed doors, he said. The race to the top. For now, the approach seems to be working. At the end of 2025, China had more than 6,000 AI companies, and its core AI industry was worth $171 billion, according to official statistics. Chinese models now consistently outnumber American ones on a list of the most popular AI systems worldwide, according to OpenRouter, a closely watched leaderboard of AI models. Even Western tech companies like Airbnb have embraced them. Two Chinese companies recently introduced models that are nearly as powerful as the leading American model, Anthropic's Claude Fable 5, and cost much less to use. Robots, the sector Mr. Xi first championed in his 2014 speech, have been a particular success. China has more than 2 million robots in its factories, more than the rest of the world combined. Some Chinese researchers have argued that robots may be more promising for achieving general-purpose intelligence than large language models, Silicon Valley's chosen method, because they can learn from interactions with the physical world. Those rapid gains have fueled anxiety in Washington, where fears of being overtaken by China have become the main argument against reining in AI. A congressional advisory group warned that China's quick adoption of AI in robots and other practical applications would generate huge amounts of new data that could then be used to further improve its models. In July, the U.S. government proposed restricting imports of humanoid robots, a move Beijing denounced as discriminatory. For people like Mr. Lang, the robotics company founder in Shenzhen, the signs of China's progress are already all around. He still admires American entrepreneurs, but he no longer looks only to them for inspiration. He wears smart glasses from Huawei. He has hired interns from American universities who are eager to learn from China's robotics expertise. Before, we all used American technology as the benchmark, and we'd joke about C2C, copy to China, Mr. Lang said. I think it's the mission of this generation of Chinese entrepreneurs to let the world know that some Chinese companies are different. Hackers say they stole thousands of sensitive FBI personnel records. The compromise, if confirmed, would be the latest in a string of cybersecurity failures at the FBI, which said it was investigating the matter. By Dustin Voles. A prolific criminal hacking group said Tuesday that it had stolen a large tranche of sensitive personnel information belonging to thousands of FBI officials, in what would amount to a stunning breach of private data for the nation's top law enforcement agency. The hackers, who call themselves Shiny Hunters, said the records were stolen from an online jobs portal for the Bureau and included names of current and former agents, as well as applicants and corresponding home addresses, phone numbers, names of spouses, certain medical information, and other data. The group does not appear to have yet leaked any of the data publicly. We have compromised the FBI, the group said in a message posted online that was addressed to the FBI Director Kash Patel and Brett Leatherman, who oversees the Bureau's cybersecurity division. We hold very sensitive data on almost all FBI agents and individuals who filed an application with the FBI for a job. In its message, Shiny Hunters said it had targeted the FBI as retribution for a public advisory the Bureau issued in the spring, warning about the group's tactics. The group demanded the FBI correct or simply remove the advisory,
which said Shiny Hunters was known to harass victims and family members with threatening or coercive maneuvers, and do so within a week or risk further consequences. An FBI spokeswoman acknowledged the breach, saying that the Bureau was aware of the claims and that it was investigating. In a statement, the Bureau said, "While the point of breach is still undetermined, whether a third party or the FBI's enterprise, we are actively and aggressively investigating this matter and working closely with those third-party providers that support FBIJobs.gov to mitigate any and all risk." The jobs website remained inaccessible on Wednesday evening after its homepage a day earlier featured a banner that read, "This site has been seized by Shiny Hunters." Shiny Hunters disclosed to the New York Times and some other news organizations what it said was a sample of the hacked materials. Cross-references of some of that sample data against publicly available information online indicated that the materials were most likely legitimate. News of the apparent hacking was reported earlier by 404 Media, an online cybersecurity and technology news publication. Current and former FBI officials and cybersecurity experts who track criminal groups said that the breach appeared authentic and that it amounted to a potentially devastating security lapse and counterintelligence danger for the Bureau. Among other concerns, the personnel information of FBI officials, if posted on the dark web, could be acquired by foreign intelligence agencies in China, Russia, or elsewhere, and weaponized for espionage operations. If true, this data breach is a reminder that no one is immune from cyber threats, and unfortunately, it raises serious public safety and counterintelligence risks, said Suman Dantiki, a partner at the law firm Baker McKenzie, and former senior FBI and Justice Department official who worked on cybersecurity issues. A more tangible concern is that the data could also be a roadmap for violent criminals to seek retribution against the FBI agents who put them behind bars, said Cynthia Kaiser, a former senior FBI official who oversaw major cyber investigations. FBI agents sign their names to court paperwork submitted against criminal suspects, but are generally trained to avoid letting sensitive personal information, such as home addresses or familial ties, easily surface online. What worries me most is how any criminal with a grudge could use this data to target and physically harm not only the FBI agents who investigated them, but also those agents' families, Ms. Kaiser said. Shiny Hunters is a well-known hacking collective that has been active for years and has claimed a string of major headline-grabbing breaches. Though security researchers say the group has at times exaggerated or misrepresented its actions. It credibly takes responsibility for several notable hacks, however. In May, it said it had compromised an online learning system called Canvas that is used by thousands of schools and universities around the world, which led to the spring FBI advisory. The group also said it was behind attacks against Ticketmaster in 2024, which the hackers said had compromised the user information of more than 500 million customers. The apparent FBI breach called to mind the vast theft more than a decade ago of about 20 million government employee and contractor records from the Office of Personnel Management. That heist, which the Obama administration blamed on the Chinese government, is still considered one of the worst cybersecurity failures on record in the United States. As a result, government agencies strove to better protect and disaggregate sensitive data in an attempt to avoid future thefts of such richly detailed databases.
Given the OPM debacle, former FBI officials said they were stunned to learn that such valuable and voluminous private information about Bureau personnel appeared to be held in an online database tied to a jobs portal. The Shiny Hunters breach would be just the latest in a recent string of cybersecurity lapses for the FBI. Earlier this year, the Bureau identified what it believed were Chinese hackers inside a database it maintains on its domestic surveillance orders. That discovery was especially alarming because Beijing appeared to be building on a catastrophic infiltration of the FBI's internal network used to process and maintain domestic wiretaps on criminal suspects, which was part of a far-reaching espionage campaign that officials first disclosed in 2024 that infiltrated U.S. telecommunications infrastructure. Mr. Patel, too, had his personal emails hacked and leaked in March by a pro-Iranian hacktivist group associated with the country's Ministry of Intelligence and Security. In the most recent episode, Shiny Hunters said it had weaponized a zero-day or previously undiscovered computer bug within the Oracle PeopleSoft software, an application that companies use for human resources and financial management. The group declined to answer specific questions about the apparent flaw, saying in an email that we intend to utilize the zero-day for our businesses' normal operations. Oracle did not respond to a request for comment. It was not clear what Shiny Hunters, which said it had made off with 2 to 3 terabytes of data in total, intended to do with the FBI, not retract its advisory about the group. Flashpoint, a cybersecurity company in the United States, said it expected the hackers would likely follow their playbook against corporate victims and soon leak the stolen data online. We cannot comment on what we will do if the FBI does not comply with our request, Shiny Hunters said in its email to the Times. We reiterate we are not extorting the FBI, and this is not financially motivated. The hackers added, our intention, goal, and motive is solely to set the record straight. I was sold a bill of goods, Americans and the distrust election. Americans have a pervasive sense they are being lied to. That has created an unpredictability in politics unseen since Donald Trump said he could shoot someone on Fifth Avenue without losing voters. By Sabrina Tavernese. Call it the distrust election. For as much as Americans disagree these days, one common denominator runs through American life: a profound distrust of the institutions and industries that make the country run. Whether on data centers, chemicals and food, the Epstein files, or the war in Iran, Americans across the political spectrum say they have the feeling that they are being lied to. I feel like I was sold a bill of goods, said Paul Carroll, 66, an insulation salesman in New Orleans, whose anger at President Trump for starting a war when he said he wouldn't has gotten worse with the rise in diesel prices. The goods I agreed to buy were nothing like what was delivered. It's not just Republicans. Voter distrust is powering support for Democratic socialists and other candidates on the left, while the Democratic establishment's early support for data center development in the critical swing states of Michigan and Pennsylvania is souring some voters there on their elected leaders. Phyllis Payone, 65, a retired utility company worker in Archbald, Pennsylvania, said she was a lifelong Democrat, but that she would not vote for Governor Josh Shapiro's reelection because of what she described as his political about-face on a proposed data center in her town. I don't trust him now, she said. He's just saying what he needs to get votes. As for the data center developers, they just lie to the people because they think we don't know anything, she said.
Political scientists and sociologists have said for decades that a healthy society needs trust, both in fellow citizens and in political institutions. It greases the wheels of collective action and political change. Without it, people do not cooperate with each other or with the authorities. That can lead to political paralysis. In the United States, trust in government topped 70% in the 1950s, during the post-World War II economic boom, according to the Pew Research Center. It declined dramatically in the following decades during the tumult of the Civil Rights Movement, the Vietnam War, and Watergate.

days, outbreaks of foodborne intestinal diseases, airplane crashes and flight delays, the proliferation of flock cameras and internet scams have Americans wondering if anyone has a hand on the rudder. Okay, that's all the time that we have for today. Thank you.

Good afternoon. Today is Tuesday, September 22nd, 2026. I'm Dave Eichelhart, reading the Muscatine Journal newspaper for APRIS at WVIK Augustana College Public Radio in Rock Island, Illinois. Today's reading will cover editions of the Muscatine Journal, published from Friday, September 18th to today, Tuesday, September 22nd, 2026. We'd like to acknowledge the Muscatine Journal's contribution of their newspaper to APRIS and WVIK. I have a few obituaries to share with you this afternoon, so let's start with those. Karen Ann Ward, born in Sumter, South Carolina, to Jack Ward and Adelia Adams Ward, passed away unexpectedly at home on September 15, 2026, at the age of 69. She married Michael V. Hosmer on December 9, 1978. Though later divorced, they remained close until his death in 2017. She later shared life and companionship with Martin Paul. A proud alumna of Auburn University, Karen graduated in 1979 with a bachelor's degree in home economics education. Her early career took her to the classrooms of Birmingham, Alabama, and Cleveland, Ohio, before she started her family and transitioned to being a devoted stay-at-home mom to her three girls, Meredith, Allison, and Catherine. Eventually, relocating back to Alabama, she spent many years using her creativity and eye for detail, making custom draperies for clients around Birmingham. As her daughters grew, Karen returned to her true calling in education, eventually earning her master's degree from Western Illinois University. She substitute taught before becoming a consumer sciences teacher at Musk

Muscatine High School. She ended her career in education at Davenport Central High School as a librarian, where she retired in 2019. She was preceded in death by her parents, her sister Jackie, and many aunts and uncles. Survivors include her daughters and their families, Meredith Truitt and spouse Mike of Muscatine, Allison Hosmer, spouse Josh Hepker of Muscatine, and Catherine Hosmer and spouse Mike Boddicker of Davenport. In lieu of flowers, memorials may be made to the Muscatine PEO chapter of MM-OEIA, the University of Iowa Holden Cancer Center, or the Hannah Caldwell chapter of the Daughters of the American Revolution. Clayton Robert Welsh, 82, of Muscatine, went to be with the Lord on September 14, 2026. Clay was born on May 3, 1944, in Muscatine, Iowa, the son of Clayton D. and Twyla Jarrett Welsh. Clayton graduated from Muscatine High School in 1962. He worked his way through college, attending Muscatine Community College and taking classes at the University of Iowa, before earning his BA in business from St. Ambrose University. His career started at Carver Pump before dedicating 33 years to Bandag Incorporated as a purchasing manager, retiring in 1999. On August 31, 1975, Clay married Corrine Wendy Windus at the Methodist Church in West Liberty, Iowa. Clayton was a member of the Nicholas Christian Church, where his wife was a pastor for 15 years. Clay is survived by his wife, Corrine, son, Brandon, and his wife, Lindsay, along with their children, Canton, Parker, and Marley, son, Travis, and his wife, Tara, along with their children, Tate and Ty, and Dustin, along with his wife, Erin, and their children, Braylon and Jalen, sister, Sue, and husband, Doc Grosjean, and Brenda, and husband, Brent Skorix. He was preceded in death by his parents, his sisters and brothers-in-law, Sandra and spouse Leonard Bishop, Dorothy and spouse Ralph Bartlett, Julie Welch, and his father and mother-in-law, Martin and Esther Windus. Memorial donations will be shared with the UNI Gerontology Outreach and Education and the Nicholas Christian Church. The Henderson Baker Funeral Home in West Liberty is caring for Clay and his family. And finally, Ronald E. Conklin, 76, of Muscatine, passed away on Saturday, August 1st, at his home in Muscatine. Visitation will be held on Sunday, September 27, 2026, from 10:30 until noon at the Snyder and Hollenbaugh Funeral and Cremation Services of Muscatine, with military rites at noon. Following the visitation, a celebration of life will be held at the Muscatine American Legion from 12:30 to 3 p.m. Online condolences may be left for the family at the San Funeral Service website. Ronald Edwin Conklin was born on January 30, 1950 in Muscatine, the son of Arlen E. and Joyce A. Raines Conklin. He was a graduate of Muscatine High School. On June 6, 1970, Ronald was united in marriage to Sharon K. Strong in Muscatine. Ronald proudly served his country in the United States Navy from June 4, 1969 to March 31, 1989. While in the Navy, Ronald attained his associate's degree, was an advanced X-ray technician for 14 years, and a field medical technician for 3 years. Once out of the Navy, he worked at Unity Point Health in Muscatine, and later Mercy One Genesis Aledo Medical Center as a radiology technician. Ronald will be deeply missed by his wife Sharon of Muscatine, his children, Jennifer Conklin of Muscatine, and special family friend, Melissa Rackow of Muscatine. Ronald was preceded in death by his parents, Arlen and Joyce, and his sister, Joyce Conklin. Moving to news of local interest, this story was published in yesterday's Muscatine Journal. The headline for this story reads, Pearl City Vintage Market to Take Over Muscatine Riverfront. Muscatine's 6th annual Pearl City Vintage Market will line the riverfront with over 50 vendors next month. On October 10th, local vendors will offer baked goods and handmade crafts and vintage finds to attendees from 10 a.m. to 3 p.m.,
according to a news release from the Greater Muscatine Chamber of Commerce and Industry. There will also be food trucks, live music, a fall-inspired bar, and the world's largest watermelon sculpture for families to take photos in front of. The market is hosted by the Greater Muscatine Chamber of Commerce and Industry, and some of its sponsors include HNI Corporation, Kent Worldwide, and Krieger Media Company. The family-friendly event is free, and officials said vendors are subject to change. More details and updates can be found on their website or at the Greater Muscatine Chamber of Commerce and Industries Facebook page. This short story was published in Saturday's Muscatine Journal with a headline that reads, Cultural Alliance Celebration Planned. More than 15 organizations have united to put on the Cultural Alliance Celebration Volunteer Recognition and Fundraiser to celebrate Muscatine arts and funds for participant organizations. The many organizations include the Alexander Clark Foundation, the Muscatine Arts Center, the National Pearl Button Museum, the Muscatine County Arts Council, and the Muscatine Symphony Orchestra. In addition to raising funds, organizers hope to the event will also spark an interest in volunteerism, membership, and engagement that supports the work of these groups, according to Tuesday's announcement. The event will be from 5 to 7 p.m. on Thursday, October 15th, at the National Pearl Button Museum. Doors open at 4:30 p.m. Kelly Lau, director of the Muscatine Arts Center, will serve as a keynote speaker. The celebration will include hors d'oeuvres, a cash bar, live music, and a silent auction. That night, the Community Foundation of Greater Muscatine will announce the 2026 Shirley Jean Drake Great Initiatives Award, which goes to a volunteer who helped create an initiative that serves Muscatine. Tickets are $40. Advance reservations are required. Tickets can be bought by mail at the National Pearl City Button Museum or at the Greater Community Foundation of Greater Muscatine. This story was published in today's Muscatine Journal. The headline probably is not going to be a surprise to any of you, and it reads, Quad Cities Gas Prices Surging. Average gasoline prices in the Quad Cities have risen 26.6 cents per gallon in the last week, averaging $4.49 per gallon on Monday. Prices in the Quad Cities are 30.7 cents per gallon higher than a month ago and stand $1.49 per gallon higher than a year ago. The national average price of diesel has increased by 30.7 cents from a week ago, now standing at $6.49 per gallon. Prices rose in nearly every state over the last week, with 45 states seeing increases of more than 3 cents per gallon, led by the Great Lakes region, where refinery issues sent Michigan, Indiana, Illinois, Ohio, and Wisconsin all up more than 30 cents per gallon, said Patrick DeHaan, head of the Petroleum Analysis Gas Buddy. Quote, diesel rose in every state, with 5 states seeing increases exceeding 50 cents per gallon, as continued strikes on Russian oil refineries tightened global diesel supply, a pressure further amplified in the Great Lakes by regional refinery issues, he continued. Quote, any broader directional change will depend heavily on overseas developments, and with new Houthi attacks and fresh U.S.-Iran escalations, the outlook remains deeply uncertain, unquote. According to GasBuddy, price reports, the cheapest station in the Quad Cities was priced at $3.90 per gallon on Sunday, while the most expensive was $4.99 per gallon, a difference of $1.09 per gallon. The lowest price in the state on Sunday was $3.89 per gallon, while the highest was $5.69 per gallon, a difference of $1.80 per gallon. The national average of gasoline has risen 18.5 cents per gallon over the last week, averaging $4.44 per gallon on Monday. The national average is up 34.4 cents per gallon from a month ago and $1.30 per gallon higher than a year ago, according to GasBuddy data. And that story will serve as a segue for the next one I'd like to share with you this afternoon. This was published in today's journal, and the headline reads, Global Diesel Shortage Likely to Last into 2027.
This is a Reuters story comes from New York City. A global diesel shortage fueled by wars in Iran and Ukraine is unlikely to ease before next year, according to storage market indicators and industry participants, extending a spike in fuel costs that is weighing on the economies worldwide. The war severely disrupted diesel supplies, stranding millions of barrels a day in the Middle East and Russia, draining inventories to historic lows, and sending prices to record highs. The shortage has been a drag on economic activity as diesel fuels agriculture, manufacturing, and heavy transportation. In the United States, retail diesel prices topped $6 a gallon this month for the first time, squeezing farmers and truckers and stoking worries for President Donald Trump's Republican Party ahead of the November midterm elections. Another sign of persistent tightness is emerging in the storage market. Refiners and traders across North America are declining to renew diesel storage leases because there is little fuel available to store, data from the storage broker The Tank Tiger showed. Diesel storage capacity available for leasing in North America and the Caribbean Islands, a major trading hub, climbed to a four-year high of 13 million barrels for October, from 11 million barrels in June, The Tank Tiger Chief Operating Officer Stephen Barsamian told Reuters. Total U.S. diesel inventory declined to 107 million barrels by September 11th, the lowest for this time of year since records began in 1982, according to the U.S. Energy Information Administration. The rapid draw of diesel from U.S. storage indicates how tightly supplied the market has been in recent months, and the rising availability of tanks for lease underscores how long the tightness is expected to persist, Barsamian said. The combination of falling inventories and rising storage availability suggests market participants expect supplies to remain tight into at least the first quarter of next year, Barsamian said. Storage tanks are typically leased for 6 months to a year. Quote, more storage is available for lease because no one wants to renew their existing contracts. Why would you pay for a storage tank when there's no diesel to store? Barsamian said. EcoBox Dumpsters, a U.S. waste management business, is limiting its rising fuel cost by using smaller trucks where possible, grouping deliveries and pickups in the same area, and confirming pickup schedules to avoid unnecessary trips. Quote, each unnecessary truck movement now has a much greater cost, said owner David Garrigues. The EIA also expects inventories to stay depleted. Quote, we forecast inventories of distillate fuel oil, often sold as diesel, in the United States to fall below 100 million barrels in September, and remain below the five-year low through the end of 2026 and most of 2027, the EIA said earlier this month. European diesel inventories are also low. Stocks in the Amsterdam, Rotterdam, Antwerp storage, refining, and trading hub were 16% below the five-year average in July, according to the latest data available from Insights Global. In Singapore, total distillate inventory levels averaged about 8.2 million barrels over the past few weeks, similar to levels before the Iran war, but well below the 2025 average of 9.6 million. Quote, various Asian emerging markets have been affected quite significantly, said Andrea Pascatori, the International Monetary Fund's Asia-Pacific Deputy Division Chief at the Asia-Pacific Petroleum Conference in Singapore. Industry executives expect global diesel supplies to stay tight through winter, particularly if Middle East tensions further disrupt fuel exports and Russia's diesel export ban remains in force through October. Moscow will extend diesel export restrictions until the end of October, Russian business daily Vedomosti reported last week. U.S. diesel prices could rise further as U.S. East Coast buyers purchase barrels ahead of the heating season before peaking, said Alex Hodes, Director of Energy Market Strategy at StoneX. Analysts also expect record diesel refining margins to encourage more production, limiting price increases. The U.S. diesel crack spread
the premium of ultra-low sulfur diesel futures over the U.S. crude oil futures hit a record $118 a barrel on September the 14th. The next story that I'd like to share with you this afternoon comes from Mercy One Genesis. It was published on Friday, and the headline reads, Breaking Ground on Renovation. And just to pause and describe a couple of caption photos, there's several photos that came with this story. One of them has a picture of, looks like nine smiling individuals. I'm guessing they're healthcare providers because of the way they're dressed. They all look like they're about the same age, maybe in their 20s or early 30s, perhaps. And then these same individuals are pictured with helmets on their heads and these, what I'm assuming are gold shovels. It's a black and white photo, so I'm just going to use my imagination here. So this is definitely a groundbreaking going on here. Okay, let's read about what's going on in this story. Millions of dollars are being invested into the future of Quad Cities healthcare. Last Wednesday afternoon, shovels were tossed as Mercy One Genesis hosted a groundbreaking ceremony to celebrate the expansion and renovation of Mercy One Genesis Family Medical Center, home of the Family Medicine Residency Program in Davenport. The $2.1 million renovation project will include two new resident rooms, four new exam rooms, a renovated lab space, and an updated front desk and reception area. The Mercy One Genesis Family Medical Residency Program is an accredited three-year residency program that trains family physicians who provide comprehensive patient-centered care. Bo Dexter, Vice President of Operations for Mercy One Genesis, said the ceremony was more than a groundbreaking and was about the future of primary care in the region. This ceremony was particularly important, he said, because the Family Medical Center marked its 50th anniversary last year. Quote, with that 50th anniversary, over 50 years of graduating residents into primary care physicians, he said, over 200 graduates in those 50 years have come from this program, and over 100 of those have stayed here locally in Iowa. Two-thirds of our primary care are actually from in Mercy One Genesis, and they are in the residency program, unquote. Residencies are one of the most effective ways to recruit and grow primary care, Dexter said. When physicians train in communities, they are able to grow roots and form bonds with those that they serve. Such was the case for Dr. Gina Benoit, the chief medical officer and designated institutional official for the residency program. Benoit started with the program in 1997 after attending medical school at the University of Iowa. Quote, after I'd been here as a medical student, I came here and did my residency training, and then I stayed with Genesis for the rest of my career, she said. Really, I spent 20 years here at the residency program as a faculty and then as a program director, and I'd like to think that I'm an example of the formula that's been successful at this residency program for over 50 years, unquote. Benoit said that she's not the only one who has benefited from the program. The health system and the community as a whole benefit from residents who all come in with their own interests and learn from a diverse group of physicians. Quote, when I came here as a student, not knowing that I would stay, what drew me was the people of this program, she said. The other student residents that I worked here with, they drew me, but also the faculty. We consistently had a group of people who are very dedicated to teaching. They come from a diverse background. They have diverse interests. They're very passionate about teaching residents and creating excellent family physicians, unquote. The residency program is 3 years long and accepts up to six students per year, with 18 total residents across all cohorts. With the expansion, Dexter said, Genesis will be able to now train eight residents per year. The program is designed to address primary care shortages and improve access to care for underserved populations, and offer specialized training opportunities, including a rural track, sports medicine, international medical missions, and other advanced experiences, according to the news release. The expansion is expected to begin last Monday and will be completed by the summer of 2027, just in time for residents to begin their journey.
Here's some other short stories that were published in the Muscatine Journal that certainly have local interest. This one came on Saturday, and the headline reads, Documentary Nominated for Emmy Award. A documentary featuring alternating currents, the music and culture-packed weekend in downtown Davenport every summer, has been nominated for a Mid-American Emmy Award. The documentary, Alternating Currents, Energizing Downtown, was created in partnership with KWQC's Creative Services team and has been nominated in the Documentary Cultural category. The documentary tells a story of alternating current and how art, music, comedy, film, and unexpected experiences can bring people together to experience our downtowns in entirely new ways. The documentary was featured during the Alternating Currents Festival in downtown Davenport, but it is also available to watch online on YouTube. The Mid-American Emmy Awards take place on October 24th in Kansas City, Kansas. KWQC was additionally nominated for two Emmy Awards in the categories of Morning Daytime Newscast and News Production. This short story also appeared in Saturday's Muscatine Journal. The headline reads, Junior Theater Galvin to present Charlotte's Web. The Davenport Junior Theater and St. Ambrose University have partnered to present Charlotte's Web at the Galvin Fine Arts Center. The collaboration will be the first main stage production in the Junior Theater's 75th season. The collaboration marks a return to the Davenport Junior Theater and St. Ambrose University's long history of sharing students, educators, artists, and families, according to Wednesday's announcement. Here's a performance schedule, and it's on Saturday, October 10th, 1 and 4 p.m., Sunday, October 11th at 3 p.m., and then the following weekend, Friday, October 16th at 7 p.m., and the final performances are going to be on Saturday, October the 17th at 1 and 4 p.m. All shows are free. The Davenport Junior Theater routinely performed at the Galvin Fine Arts Center before the Junior Theater occupied the Annie Whitmire campus. In 2025, the Junior Theater left the campus and moved to the Davenport Learning Center after the city sought to sign a lease with the developer to turn the complex into housing. However, the theater company has leased with the city of Davenport to produce shows at the Mary Fleur Nicewander Theater. Following Charlotte's Web, the Davenport Junior Theater will run its remaining productions at the Nicewander Theater. The story was published in today's Muscatine Journal. There is a photo. It does have a caption. There's some, looks like Mylar balloons on a, looks like on a porch somewhere, so for a celebration of some kind. And let's find out what the celebration's all about. The headline for the story reads, Homes Revived to House Refugees. In March of 2025, two century-old homes near Kirkwood Boulevard and Iowa Street were set for demolition. Now, through a partnership between First Presbyterian Church and Tapestry Farms, those homes are ready for move-ins. A family from Afghanistan and a family from Sudan will move into the homes. Both families arrived in 2024 and will pay their own mortgages and utilities. Nancy Chapman, a member of the First Presbyterian Church, helped lead the effort to rehabilitate the once derelict properties. The church had hosted the Justice Choir and the Midwest of the Midwest to benefit Tapestry Farms just 4 days after the homes were marked for demolition last year. At the concert, First Presbyterian Church members and staff realized that the two nearby homes could be rehabilitated to house refugee families who had fled the war. First Presbyterian Church and Tapestry Farms secured $180,000 through donations, grants from the Quad City Housing Council, and an insurance payout after a fire had damaged one of the homes in 2023. First Presbyterian Church and Tapestry Farms worked with Falcon Home Improvement, a Davenport company, to repair the buildings, which had been water damaged, holes in drywall, and severe neglect. Volunteers from the church also helped with the repairs. Ann McGlynn, Executive Director of Tapestry Farms, said the endeavor exemplifies how partnerships can tackle the Quad City's lack of affordable and safe housing, which she called one of the most pressing challenges in the region.
She said the Quad Cities does not necessarily have a problem with too little homes, but with too many vacant and boarded up homes that are unlikely to be repaired. Quote, "We want more of these two homes coming back to life," McGlynn said. Refugees undergo thorough vetting by the United States Citizenship and Immigration Services and often reside in refugee camps for years before receiving approval to enter the United States. Tapestry Farms works with refugees as they learn English, find employment, and orient themselves to living in the United States. Tapestry Farms had worked with families soon to receive housing. Quote, "One of our guiding principles is to walk alongside refugees as they find home again," McGlynn said. "This day will always stand out in that regard, especially for two families who are indeed finding home again in the Quad Cities." Well, here's a story you don't see in the Muscatine Journal every day. This one was published on Saturday. It comes from Reuters. And the headline reads, "New Cat Species Identified in Bolivia." And sure enough, there's a picture of a cat on here. I have to admit, when I look at it, it just looks like an ordinary cat to me. But let's find out more about this new species. A diminutive wild cat that inhabits Bolivia's cloud forest has been identified as a previously unknown species, marking the first time a new living cat species has been formally named and described in more than a century. The cat, called Telqueo by local communities, is part of a group called tiger cats found across much of South America. It was found in Bolivia's lush Yungas forest, a mountainous region where forests are often covered by clouds and surrounded by high humidity, according to researchers. It measures about 18 inches long and weighs about 3 pounds, making it smaller than the average domestic cat. Researchers used genetic data to confirm that the cat is a new species and gave it the scientific name Leopardus telqueo, retaining its local name. Quote, "Its fur is light brown with irregularly shaped rosettes across its body," said Pael Nogales Asgrunes, a National Geographic explorer and one of the authors of the study, describing the newly identified species published on Thursday in the journal Current Biology. Little is known about the cat's biology and lifestyle. Remains of small rodents in scat supplies or samples suggest that they form part of its diet, while camera trap evidence indicates it could be more active at night, Nogales Escrunez said. Tiger cats are also called cryptic species, meaning they cannot easily be distinguished merely by appearance, said evolutionary biologist and study co-lead author Jonas Lesgroot of the University of Antwerp in Belgium. Tiger cats previously had been considered a single species, but genetic studies decades ago suggested the existence of multiple species. Referring to the new species, Lesgroot said, "Our information at this moment is limited to two live individuals that we examined and a small number of camera trap records. One of the live cats is a 10-year-old male and now lives in Senda Verde Wildlife Sanctuary after being kept by a local family in their home. Observing the Bolivian cat drew interest because its characteristics did not match the descriptions, most of them based on Brazilian cats," Nogales Escrunias said. Quote, "This made us wonder, what tiger cat do we actually have in Bolivia?" Unquote. The team analyzed DNA from 38 cats sampled across several South American countries, including 8 museum specimens. The study found that tiger cats are in fact 5 genetically distinct species. Quote, "We've never expected this Bolivian tiger cat to be a separate species, and no one had ever proposed it as a different animal, subspecies, or otherwise," Lesgroot said. Genetic analysis suggests that the Telqueo lineage separated from other tiger cats about 1.4 million years ago. Here's a short story that might be of particular interest to our APRIS listeners. This was published yesterday in the Muscatine Journal. And the headline reads, "Commission Faces Scrutiny Over Budget."
The Iowa Commission for the Blind has faced controversy over a proposed 2028 budget that will result in nearly a 50% increase. The board voted on September the 8th to shoot down a fiscal year 2028 budget proposed by the Iowa Department of Blind Director Stacy Cervenka, which included a $1.5 million increase in state general fund appropriations. The majority of the proposed budget was allocated to personnel and salary increases, including 7 new instructors, 2 mental health counselors, a deputy director, and salary and benefit increases for staff. This included a proposed $140,000 salary for a deputy director. The commission convened on September 15th to discuss how to move forward with the budget after the original proposal was voted down. Members of the public were able to speak at the meeting, all voicing concerns over the proposed deputy director position. Quote, "The agency already has a competent and experienced deputy director who has been seamlessly stepped into the director's role when needed," said Carly Prines. She continued, "Our current deputy director has proven on multiple occasions that she can successfully balance both roles, serving effectively as both library director and deputy director." Speakers also expressed concern that presenting such a large budget increase to the legislature would be laughed at. Quote, "A 49% increase is unrealistic, will not be taken seriously, and is more likely to be laughed at than result in the department receiving any increase it truly needs," unquote, said Helen Mejia, president of the National Federation of Blind of Iowa. After nearly 2 hours of deliberation, the commission passed a motion directing Cervenka to create a budget based on the status quo budget plus $430,000 for personal inflation increases and a $100,000 for non-personal inflation costs. The commission also approved $10,000 for a field intern, $7,000 for travel for additional staff, $6,000 for IRA contracts, $3,000 as a driver mileage reimbursement increase, $5,000 for fire extinguisher replacements, and $3,000 for the library travel funding. The approved numbers do not include staffing positions for 2028 and eliminate any consideration of a deputy director. Moving to some sports stories in the Muscatine Journal. This first one was published today, actually. This is a wire report, and the headline reads, "Texas stays number one in AP Top 25. The top 3 teams in the Associated Press College Football Top 25 were unchanged Sunday following Week 3's results. Texas, Georgia, and Notre Dame once again led the polling. The Longhorns received 58 of 69 first-place votes after managing a 30-6 home win over UTSA. The Bulldogs received 3 first-place votes after routing Arkansas 45-17. The Irish received no first-place votes following their 27-10 home victory over Michigan State. The first switch came at number 4, where Ole Miss moved 4 spots from 8th after defeating LSU and former Rebels coach Lane Kiffin 32-24. Trinidad Chambliss's go-ahead 14-yard touchdown run in the fourth quarter capped a huge day for the quarterback, who excelled under Kiffin last season. Chambliss also threw for 363 yards and 2 touchdowns. The Tigers dropped 3 spots from 7th to 10th. 3 voters were persuaded enough by the Rebels' win to place them number 1 on their ballots. The rest of the Week 4 top 10 included Indiana at 5th, Miami at 6th, Ohio State at 7th, Alabama 8th, and BYU at 9th. The other major gainer this week was Louisville, which rose 7 spots to 16th after beating SMU in ACC play. The Mustangs tumbled 6 places to 22nd after a 41-31 decision. Texas A&M suffered the biggest fall from 9th to 23rd after losing at home to Kentucky 31-21. Number 21 Florida and number 24 Mississippi State entered the rankings after opening their SEC schedules with a 44-39 win at Auburn and a 41-34 victory at South Carolina, respectively.
Here's a sports story from USA Today that was published on Friday. The headline reads, NCAA, Michigan Hail Mary should not have happened. The NCAA acknowledged Wednesday that the controversial ending of the Michigan football's narrow victory versus Western Michigan should never have happened. In a statement summarizing a review of the end-of-game processes, the NCAA said that instant replay protocol was not properly followed after the conclusion of what appeared to be a game-ending incompletion by Bryce Underwood. Quote, had the protocols been followed, the outcome of the game would have been different, the NCAA statement reads. The outcome would have resulted in a 12-7 victory for Lance Taylor's Broncos over the then-ranked 16th-ranked Wolverines. As it stood, Big Ten officials put 1 second back on the clock when Underwood completing a Hail Mary to J.J. Buchanan in the end zone for a 13-12 victory on the final play of the game. The NCAA's acknowledgement that Western Michigan should have won the game, which comes after Mid-American Conference sought to have the result overturned, also states that it has no power to overturn the result of the game. The NCAA cited two rules on the subject. Rule 113B, when the referee declares that the game is ended, the score is final. And Rule 329, no rule decision may be changed after the ball is next legally snapped, legally free kicked, or the second or fourth periods have ended. This is what the NCAA had to say of the final moments of the game when a second was erroneously added to the game clock. Quote, when a replay review requires time to be restored or otherwise adjusted, the replay official's decision will be based on the embedded game clock contained within the program feed. If the broadcaster is unable to provide an embedded game clock, the replay official will use the game clock graphic displayed as part of the broadcast feed, unquote. I have no idea what that means. NBC, which was broadcasting the game, appeared to show both the embedded clock and the game clock graphic that it struck all zeros by the time a Western Michigan player touched the ball. Curiously, the NCAA statement directly contradicts what NBC broadcaster John Fanta said when he claimed the broadcaster isn't, quote, the official arbiter of timekeeping. Here's a story that was published last Friday. This was written by Ethan Petrick. I've read from him before. He's a beat reporter from the University of Iowa. This is a story about volleyball, and the headline reads, Barnes asks fans to join the ride, unquote. So the ride is, quote, the ride, unquote. Iowa volleyball coach Jim Barnes believes he has a team capable of accomplishing things the program hasn't done in 3 decades. He just wishes more people were watching it. After a 3-0 sweep of Drake on Wednesday and a win over Iowa State last week, Barnes believes the Hawkeyes have a case as the state's best team. Quote, that's the University of Iowa. We need to beat these teams in Iowa, Barnes said. We just beat Iowa State, who beat Northern Iowa, so I would think we're the best program in the state, unquote. On Monday, Barnes highlighted lackluster attendance during Iowa's opening home weekend last week. On Wednesday, he responded to critics of his comments. Barnes pushed back on the criticism of Iowa's in-state recruiting, saying that the Hawkeyes pursue the state's top prospects but struggle to overcome sparse home crowds. Quote, I hear people always asking, why aren't you getting the best? Barnes said, well, we're recruiting them. We want them. I'll tell you, the bottom line is they don't come here because there's no one in the stands. They tell us this. They're going to go play where people fill the arenas, and they're filling Louisville and Creighton and Pitt, but they're not filling at Iowa. Barnes did not name the Cardinals or Blue Jays by accident either. Number 20, Creighton, features Iowa natives Campbell Drapeau from Dubuque Senior and Bailey Bovey from Hinton and Abby Hayes from North Scott. The Blue Jays played in front of a sold-out crowd of 15,000 in Pinnacle Bank Arena against number 1 Nebraska on Wednesday. They welcomed more than 2,000 fans to each of their first 3 games of the season at DJ Sokol Arena earlier this month. Number 3, Louisville,
features former Iowa Prep superstar Peyton Peterson and Mount Vernon standout Chloe Meester. The Cardinals played before crowds of 6,300 against Texas A&M and 7,600 against Wisconsin at the First Serve Forum in Milwaukee. Louisville drew 1,074 for its home game opening sweep of number 21 Indiana at the L&N Federal Credit Union Arena. Wednesday's announced attendance was 782, though the actual crowd on hand fell well short of that number. Quote, Drake has almost as many fans as we do, Barnes said. Barnes also doesn't believe the program move from Carver Hawkeye Arena to the Extreme Arena 5 years ago was a factor in its disappointing home turnouts. Quote, I think it's 1.8 miles, Barnes said. Come on, really? It's a beautiful venue and it's perfect for volleyball. People, other coaches that come here go, man, this is the arena. This arena is exactly what you want for volleyball. It's what I always want as a coach, and was to have a venue just like this. I don't know, 1.8 miles, maybe they could dig a little deeper, make it over. I don't know. I mean, it's early in the season. People are just finding out we're playing, unquote. Iowa's average attendance in its final season in Carver-Hawkeye Arena in 2019 was 1,890. It's averaged 724 for the first four games of the season. Barnes said his frustration ultimately stems from wanting his players to explore the fan support Iowa's coaches promised them during recruiting. Quote, support the ladies, Barnes said. That's who I care about, supporting them. These girls are so good. When we recruit them, we tell them, hey, you're going to love Hawkeye fans. I want them to see the true Hawk fans out there. Unquote. Barnes believes there's no better time to start paying attention. Quote, this is the best team in 30 years to ever play volleyball for the University of Iowa, Barnes said. We'll see if that plays out and if I was right or wrong. But I do believe that in this team, and I think that if fans would just give them a look, then they would start seeing what this team that this team's really special, and we can do things that haven't been done here before. Iowa State's packing it. Nebraska's packing it. Wisconsin's packing it. All these schools are packing it, so we'd love to join it. Iowa last appeared in the NCAA tournament in 1994, 32 years ago. It's on the board, Barnes said. That's one of our goals, make the first Big Ten tournament and to advance in that and then make the NCAA tournament. Especially these seniors, they want it really bad to prove that they helped put Iowa on the map. Quote, why don't fans come along for the ride? Because we're about to go on a nice long run of wins, I predict. This team's hungry and talented. We need the fans to come out and support us. And in a related story, this one was published in Saturday's Muscatine Journal. The headline reads, Knicks pause ticket sales after error. The New York Knicks halted ticket sales on Thursday after an internal error led to some sky-high prices. The get-in price for tickets to the Knicks season opener against the Philadelphia 76ers is $1,251, according to TicketData.com. The team plans to roll out lower prices early next week. Quote, we're pausing Knicks individual ticket sales due to a mistake on our pricing, Madison Square Garden Sports said in a statement. We're rolling back to last year's prices plus an average increase of 12%. We will restart sales with new prices shortly, and anyone who already purchased individual tickets will be refunded the difference, unquote. The Knicks, led by Jalen Brunson, are coming off their first NBA title in 53 years, so a price increase was expected. But when the Knicks opened up single-game tickets on Wednesday, the get-in price for the October 20th opener against the 76ers at Madison Square Garden was $1,363. The figure had spiked as high as $1,408 this week when single-game tickets were first made available to Knicks Chase cardholders on Monday. Quote, our intention was never to overcharge our loyal fans, and we thank everyone for their support of the Knicks and their patience as we get this right, MSG said. The contest with the 76ers is highly anticipated after Philadelphia signed LeBron James and acquired Jaylen Brown from the Boston Celtics over the offseason to make for a powerhouse foursome with Joel Embiid and Tyrese Maxey.
The average get-in price for the next 45 scheduled preseason and regular season home games is currently $262. That is more than double that of any other team, with tickets to get into the Los Angeles Lakers home games averaging $130, followed by the Celtics at $99. At the other end of the spectrum, the current average get-in price for the Charlotte Hornets and Memphis Grizzlies home games both sit at just $23. Well, being retired myself, this story certainly piqued my interest. This one was published in today's Muscatine Journal in their money section. It was actually published by Kiplinger Personal Finance. And the headline reads, "The Rewards of Retirement." Everything's getting pricier. Food, healthcare, housing, you name it. Prices are climbing and wallets feel the squeeze. Thankfully, some things in life are still free or mostly free, such as senior discounts on everything from coffee to college. Here's a collection of 10 best freebies for retirees. Bear in mind, some are strictly for those of a certain age, retired or not. Others are fit for retirees and people of any age. Okay, so there's 10 of them here. I can't wait to read them. Here's number one. 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Some have eligibility requirements, such as income limits, and usually require that the applicant have no prescription insurance. Some supermarket chains, including Meijer, Publix, Kroger, Family Fair, Sam's Club, and more, offer select medications for free. 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Blink Health offers more than 55 medications on its site, well below standard pharmacy costs, and shipping is free to all 50 states. You might also consider checking out TrumpRx, a relatively new site aimed at bringing major savings on essential medications. Keep in mind that some of these chains require membership, Sam's Club, Costco, and Kroger, and you'll need to find a prescription from your doctor. Okay, second, free college tuition. If you're still dreaming about going back to school, it's never too late to make that happen. Some states require state-supported colleges and universities to waive tuition for older residents as long as there's space available in the class. One example, the University of Kentucky and the University of Louisville are among 23 Kentucky colleges and universities that waive tuition for all residents 65 or older. Virginia does too for residents 60 and older. Note, some tuition waiver programs allow credit to be earned for the course, others only allow students to audit the course. Okay, number three, free services from Medicare. You pay a Medicare premium each month. You also might pay an annual deductible and possibly a copay for doctor visits and prescription drugs. However, Medicare also offers many services with no out-of-pocket costs. From free yearly wellness visits and seasonal vaccines to colorectal screenings and yearly mammograms, if you're on Medicare and not taking advantage of these free services, you're missing out. Some freebies might not be available with Medicare Advantage, and there are limits on how often you can use a free service. Okay, number four, there's an eyeball next to this one. It says free eye care. Eye Care America, a public service program of the American Academy of Ophthalmology, provides free eye exams and up to 1 year of eye care with any disease diagnosed during the exam. This free service is available to anyone age 65 or older who doesn't have private insurance and hasn't visited an eye doctor in the last 3 years. You must fill out a short survey to see if you qualify for the program. All right, number five, this sounds like more fun, free entry to national parks. On several days throughout the year, seniors get in free to all national parks that usually charge admission. Several state park systems, among them Maryland, New Hampshire, and New York, and Texas, also offer older adults free admission or free annual passes. Don't forget about the senior pass available for admission to all national parks. It's not free, but well worth the cost. The senior lifetime pass is valid for your lifetime and costs $80.
The senior annual pass is available for 1 year and costs $20. Okay, next, free ebooks and audiobooks and music. 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You won't have to pay a dime. At different times of the year, you can also find free ebooks on Amazon or through Barnes & Noble. 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You can sign up even if you don't have a current library card, or check out titles from Digital Book, Open Library, Mini Books, and Loyal Books. More into music? 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All three offer some variation of a free subscription. Okay, next, number 7, free credit reports. Waking up to unauthorized credit card charges or a stolen identity is a nightmare. A 2025 Experian report shows that half of consumers are concerned about online transactions and that seniors are the prime targets for these scams. Fortunately, all three credit reporting agencies, Equifax, Experian, and TransUnion, offer free weekly credit reports to consumers at annualcreditreport.com. Check for errors or signs of fraudulent activity, such as the presence of new credit card or loan that you didn't open, or a collection account for a debt that you don't owe. Number 8, free perks from credit cards. A national survey from AARP shows that nearly half of Americans ages 50 plus carry over credit card debt from one month to another. If that's you, take advantage of some free benefits for carrying around the plastic. For example, many of the best travel credit cards come with free rental car insurance, and some will cover the cost of your vacation if you have to cancel your trip or reimburse you for luggage that's lost, stolen, or damaged during flights when purchased with an eligible card. Other perks include free extended warranties, free cell phone replacement, and free museum admission. Contact your card issuer to find out which perks you qualify for. Okay, the next one's got a coffee cup next to it, and it says, free coffee. Getting your coffee fix every morning is important to your overall well-being, at least for many of us, and there are plenty of places to enjoy it besides your own home. In some cases, thanks to loyalty programs, your morning cup of coffee could be free. Multiple coffee chains offer rewards programs in which you can trade points for free food and drinks, including Starbucks, Dunkin' Donuts, and Pete's Coffees. While each of these programs requires you to pay to play, the points add up, equaling free coffee down the road. It's free to sign up. Okay, and finally, here's the most important one, free calls to the grandkids. According to J.D. Power, the average phone bill is about $141 a month. Astound puts the monthly figure a little higher, from $150 to $160 a month. But those figures can vary depending on the carrier, plan type, and additional features. To limit your landline costs or avoid using precious minutes on your mobile phone plan, try using a free calling service like Teams, Viber, Zoom, or FaceTime. All four allow you to make free calls to other users of these same services, and all can be installed on mobile phones and computers. Well, as we're nearing the ending of our time, here's another health-related story. This one was published yesterday in the Muscatine Journal. It's a column that Linda Barlow writes every Monday, and it's called It's a Start the Week Off Right column. Linda Barlow is a division communications manager for Mercy One Genesis. And the headline for her column reads, Don't Ignore Severe Lower Right Belly Pain. We all have abdominal pain from time to time, but when does the pain signal that you're having an appendicitis attack? For many, appendicitis pain begins as a dull ache around the belly button and then shifts to the lower right side of the abdomen, where it becomes stabbing and hurts worse when you walk, cough, or move.
That's a red flag, particularly if the pain lasts for more than a few hours. Is it accompanied by low-grade fever, nausea, bloating, diarrhea, or constipation, vomiting, and loss of appetite? When is it then it's time to go to the emergency department. Your appendix is a small, finger-shaped pouch attached to the large intestine in the lower right abdomen. Appendicitis is an inflammation of the appendix that occurs when the opening becomes blocked, usually by hard stool or swollen tissue. The blockage can cause an infection, and the appendix can become inflamed, swollen, or filled with pus. As inflammation worsens, appendicitis pain often increases and eventually becomes serious. Take fast action and seek your emergency care right away if you have severe belly pain that worsens or hurts when touched. Why? An infected appendix can burst or rupture as soon as 48 to 72 hours.

0: complicate your treatment. Appendix pain can be harder to diagnose in women because it has similar symptoms to ovarian cysts, menstrual cramps, and other gynecological conditions. Antibiotics and most often surgery to remove the appendix, called an appendectomy, is the standard treatment. A burst or ruptured appendix spreads infection throughout the abdomen, a life-threatening condition called peritonitis. This condition requires immediate surgery or removal of the appendix and clean the abdominal cavity. A century-old procedure, an appendectomy, is a surgery to take out your appendix when it gets infected or swollen. The goal is to remove the appendix before it breaks open. An appendectomy is the most common reason for emergency surgery in the U.S. today. There are three types of surgical care to remove an appendix: open, laparoscopic, or robotic assisted. If your infection has burst and spread, you may need an open appendectomy, an incision 2 to 4 inches long in the lower right side of the abdomen. If an abscess is formed, your surgeon may use antibiotics and drain the abscess before the appendectomy. A laparoscopic appendectomy is less invasive and often with only one or three tiny cuts. A long, thin tube with a tiny camera called a laparoscope is put into one of the incisions. Your surgeon looks at the TV monitor to see the inside of the abdomen. The appendix is removed through one of the incisions. And finally, a robotic-assisted appendectomy involves a surgeon manipulating robotic arms and instruments from a console. This advanced technology removes the infected appendix via small incisions and offers the surgeon greater precision, 3D visualization, more wrist flexibility, and the easiest navigation in tight places. The surgeon is always in full control. Mercy One is a leader in offering robotic technology to help patients recover faster, lower infection risk, reduce blood loss and scarring, and benefit from quicker healing time. That concludes my readings from the Muscatine Journal newspaper. This is Dave Eigelhart wishing you a good afternoon.
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It is Thursday, the 24th of September. I am Pete Peterson, and I'm here to read this morning's edition of the Quad City Times. I'm reading it live at 8 in the morning. It is being recorded, and it will be rebroadcast at 7 this evening. Let's begin with the weather forecast. It's going to get up around 70 today with mostly cloudy skies. There is a 30% chance of showers, mainly after 4 a.m. overnight tonight. Temperature down around 61 degrees. And that chance of precipitation is a little greater, 40% before 11 a.m. on Friday. Cloudy skies with a 67 degree high. 57 overnight Friday night, and then 65 on Saturday. And a 30% chance of showers in the afternoon, which increases to about a 40% chance of showers overnight Saturday night with a low of 58. Partly sunny, 67 on Sunday, 55 overnight, then 69 and sunny on Monday, and 59 overnight and partly cloudy on Monday night. On Tuesday, a slightly better chance of showers, 50%, a little bit warmer, 71 degrees. The chance of precipitation is 70% overnight Tuesday night with a low of 63, and 50% chance of some showers happening on Wednesday with a high of 68. And we would like to thank those who support APRIS. Support for APRIS comes from the Rausch Family Foundation, the Illinois State Library Radio Information Service, the Rock Island Community Foundation. And we would also like your help as a member of our Community Advisory Board. We're currently seeking a regular APRIS listener to serve on the Community Advisory Board. There are only 4 one-hour meetings each year. The meetings can be attended either in person or remotely, whichever is most convenient for you. If you or someone you know would be interested in fulfilling this role, please reach out to me at 309-794-7560 or email at apris@wvik.org, and we would very much appreciate someone on our board who can give us some input on our APRIS service. Moving on to today's paper by Lexi Woodcock and Thomas Geyer. One woman is dead and 4 are in critical condition after a 3-vehicle crash in LeClaire on Tuesday evening. Scott County Sheriff's Sergeant Daniel Grafton said that 32-year-old Mariah Rosa of LeClaire was pronounced dead at the scene, while 18-year-old Autumn Agenie, also of LeClaire, was taken to the University of Iowa Hospitals and Clinics by AirCare. Agenie was reported to be in stable condition on Wednesday. 3 children in Rosa's vehicle, who range in age from 2 to 9, also were taken to the University of Iowa Hospitals and Clinics. The 3 children remained hospitalized Wednesday in critical condition. According to a news release issued by the Scott County Sheriff's Department, at 6:29 p.m. Tuesday, the Scott County Emergency Communications Center received a 911 call about a motor vehicle crash in the area of South Cody Road and West Canal Shore Drive in LeClaire. The Scott County Sheriff's Department Accident Investigation Team responded, according to the release. Investigators determined that a white 2025 Volvo semi-tractor trailer driven by 44-year-old Marshall Wilkinson of Davenport, Florida, was traveling south on South Cody Road towards Riverdale. A white 1993 Honda Civic driven by Hajni and a black 2016 Ford Escape driven by Rosas were both traveling north on South Cody Road. Investigators said the semi-truck and Honda collided, with the Honda briefly going under the trailer of the semi-truck. The Ford Escape then hit the semi-truck before coming to rest against the east guardrail. The cause of the crash remained under investigation Wednesday. Authorities says Rosas and the 3 children inside her vehicle were all transported to a hospital by medic ambulance before being taken to Iowa City. Wilkerson was uninjured. Assisting at the scene of this crash were the Scott County Medic EMS, the Iowa State Patrol, the LeClaire Police Department, the LeClaire Fire Department, Highway Helper, Bettendorf Police Department, Bettendorf Fire Department, Princeton Police Department, Air Care, and MedForce Aeromedical Transport. Crash remains under investigation by the Scott County Sheriff's Department and the Iowa State Patrol Commercial Motor Vehicle Enforcement Division. Article by Cesar Toscano. The Rock Island, Milan School Board and community were mostly unified on how the district should move forward with technology on Tuesday night. The school board held a committee of the whole meeting regarding phone use and technology. In addition to a presentation on the subject, community members, students, and staff gave insight and feedback on phone use, screen time, and artificial intelligence.
on phone usage. The meeting primarily focused on the use of phones in the classrooms. In July, Governor J.B. Pritzker signed a bill into law banning the use of phones and other personal electronic devices in the classroom. School districts would need to make changes by the end of the 26-27. Most Illinois Quad City school districts were already prepared for the ban. Rock Island Milan District has established phone restrictions, but Superintendent Sharon Williams said in July that more was needed to comply with the bill. Deputy Superintendent Jeff Days said during the meeting that the district will involve the public through a series of town halls. Rather than a few meetings that discuss every aspect, the district's breaking the subject into four parts: review of current practices, listen, initial draft, and final test and final draft. The meeting will be divided into three sections from October to January, both in person and virtual. A short answer to who is going to support us in this effort. Look in the mirror, everyone, Williams said. That includes families, anyone who's involved with any child who has a wireless device on them, our teachers or staff members, anyone who's a staff member, and our principals and peers. So we have advocates who are members of our student councils and student leadership teams in most of our schools. We're going to call on them as well. Board Member Tracy Pugh said it's 50-50 on whether the phone ban is a good policy when speaking with community members. Some parents think it's necessary for their children to have a phone with them for safety reasons, Pugh said, while others are now in favor of phone bans due to distractions. Everything they need is in that cell phone, Pugh said. They need to see how much money they got. They need to communicate with their friends. They need to know whether everything is on that cell phone. That cell phone is very important, so this is something that we have to do as a school district because part of what we do at the school district, we're training. Board Vice President Isabel Pena, said there would be more class opportunities to teach about healthy phone habits. There's always going to be something coming out that we're going to have to be chasing after, especially when it comes to technology. So I say, let's prepare them to make the future of technology, Pena said. Student school board member Jaleesa Strickland agreed that phones are a distraction and that she had seen positives from their removal in classrooms. But she said there should be a focus on flexibility since, quote, every student situation is different. Everyone should follow the same rules and there should be clear exceptions when phones are genuinely needed, Strickland said. Most importantly, I feel like the student should be given a clear understanding of the expectations and more about why this rule is coming upon. Tankman Elementary Principal Patrick Versluis spoke on how the school was given a lesson on technology and its effect on human neurology. Has anybody felt the phantom vibration on your thigh because your phone is in your pocket? That addiction, that chemical, that dopamine that you get from your cell phone? And we all react to the sound of the ring. It's real. And this is a challenging thing we're going to face. So these community forums are important, Versluis said. Anita Watkins-Harris, a district staff member, supported the phone ban and said the district needs to prioritize school safety and social-emotional development rather than worrying whether parents agree with the ban. Watkins-Harris said the ban also has a quote, accountability piece to it, and that social workers are having an easier time working with students. If you're having a bad day, it can be because of something on that phone, or you have to deal with it. Watkins-Harris said, if you have a problem with someone, you have to actually talk to them. Our kids are looking us in the face. We know immediately if something's wrong with them, even if it's something from the outside, because they're talking to us. Here are the community forum dates and times. October 20 at Rockland High School from 5:30 to 6:30 p.m. October 21, virtual, 9:30 a.m. to 10:30 a.m. October 22nd, virtual, 5 p.m. to 6 p.m. December 15, 2026, Washington Junior High School, 12 p.m. to 1 p.m. December 16, 2016, virtual, 5 to 6 p.m. December 17, virtual, 5 to 6 p.m. January 19, 2027, Edison Junior High School, 5:30 to 6:30 p.m. January 20, 2027, virtual, 9:30 to 10:30 a.m. And January 21, 2027, virtual, 5 p.m. to 6 p.m.
on artificial intelligence. Students addressed concerns about AI, not only from students, but also from staff in the administration. Former student school board member Kyle Ragor acknowledged that AI is likely, quote, part of our future world, end quote, but asked for, quote, mutual respect from staff and administration. If I have to sign something in my English class saying I'm not going to use AI, neither should the administration or staff or anybody else, Ragor said. Ragor pointed to the use of AI in posters and homework sheets as examples. We have so many art classes, Ragor said. We have graphic design classes. I promise, if you want more student buy-in, go ask some of those students to make you a poster. They would be stoked, I promise you. Another student, Logan Bloyer, also added to the concern, saying, there also needs to be restrictions on AI for staff and faculty. The Rhode Island Education Association also shared its thoughts on AI and technology after asking members for their views. Members said technology has the potential to be a tool for meeting students where they are. However, they also believed that technology was outpacing student development and, rather than teaching, gave student answers. And a couple of articles about some probable traffic problems coming up. First, from Gretchen Teske. Downtown Moline is expecting a busy weekend, as thousands of visitors will be choosing Moline for two major events: the Ella Langley Concert at Vibrant Arena on Saturday, September 26th, and the TBK Bank Quad Cities Marathon on Sunday, September 27th. The Moline Police Department is asking concertgoers and anyone planning to visit downtown Saturday evening to plan ahead. Preparation for the Quad Cities Marathon will already be underway, resulting in road closures and changes to normal traffic patterns around Vibrant Arena. River Drive between 12th Street and 15th Street will close at 5 p.m. Friday, September 25th, and remain closed through 5 p.m. Sunday, September 27th. Because this section of River Drive runs directly in front of Vibrant Arena and John Deere Commons, the closure will affect the routes normally used by drivers arriving at or leaving the arena. Construction on 4th Avenue will be paused for the weekend, allowing westbound traffic to the arena area. Those who are coming to the Ella Langley concert are encouraged to visit www.moline.il.us/Ella before heading downtown. The city has developed traffic maps showing the recommended routes into and out of downtown Moline, as well as available parking locations within walking distance of Vibrant Arena. Concertgoers are strongly encouraged to review these maps before leaving home and decide in advance where they intend to park. The Moline Police Department recommends that visitors arrive downtown early and allow additional travel time. Review the recommended inbound and outbound traffic routes at www.moline.il.us/Ella. Select a parking location before arriving downtown. Follow posted signs and the directions of police officers and traffic control signage. Expect congestion before and after the concert. Watch for pedestrians throughout the downtown area. Consider arriving early to visit downtown restaurants and businesses before the concert. This is going to be a very busy and exciting weekend for downtown Moline, said Moline Police Chief Darren Galt. We want everyone coming to see Ella Langley to have a great experience, but the marathon preparations being getting to and from Vibrant Arena will be different than it is for a normal event. Spending a few minutes reviewing the traffic and parking maps before you leave can make your trip downtown much easier. Additional traffic restrictions will take effect Sunday morning as runners compete in the Quad Cities Marathon, Half Marathon, Relay, 10K, and 5K. Motorists traveling through Moline Sunday morning should expect temporary road closures, traffic delays, and additional pedestrian activity along the race route. The Moline Police Department will have additional personnel assigned at downtown to assist with traffic and public safety throughout the weekend. And as it relates to the marathon, by Alexi Woodcock. The 29th annual TBK Bank Quad Cities Marathon events will take place this weekend and will require road closures and traffic adjustments in the Quad Cities area beginning on Friday. The race has brought thousands of participants from across the country each year since it began in 1998, according to a news leaf from the Quad Cities Marathon officials, and the annual event spans the four cities, including the Rock Island Arsenal. On Saturday morning, the Active Endeavors Health and Fitness Expo will kick off the weekend's events at 10 a.m. at the Stony Creek Inn, located at 101 18th Street in Moline.
The marathon race starts on Sunday morning at 7 a.m., and organizers said parking will be available for racegoers at the Vibrant Arena at the Mark, located to the west of the venue. Race officials said people arriving via I-74 should use the 7th Avenue exit at 19th Street, turn right to 4th Avenue, and then turn left to 12th Street and access the lot. Road closures. Moline's 17th Street from River Drive to Bass Street Landing will be closed from noon Friday to 5 p.m. Saturday. Moline's River Drive from 12th Street to 15th Street in front of John Deere Commons will be closed from 5 p.m. Friday to 5 p.m. Sunday. Moline's River Drive from 12th Street to 55th Street will be closed Sunday from 6:30 a.m. to 9 a.m. Eastbound lanes of downtown Davenport 2nd Street from the Government Bridge to Talbot Centennial Bridge will be closed from 5 a.m. to 1 p.m. on Sunday, and no parking on the south side will be enforced during that time. Drivers should expect minor delays in downtown Rock Island's 2nd Avenue between 15th and 20th Street, 3rd Avenue between 18th and 20th Streets, 18th Street between 1st Avenue and 3rd Avenue, and 20th Street between 2nd Avenue and 3rd Avenue between 7:30 a.m. and 12 p.m. Bridge closures. The I-74 Bridge, Iowa. Bettendorf's State Street, Iowa off-ramp will be closed from 6 a.m. to 10 a.m. on Sunday. Bettendorf State Street, Illinois-bound on-ramp closed from 6 a.m. to 10 a.m. on Sunday. Drivers advised to take the middle road on and off ramps. In Illinois, Moline's River Drive off-ramp will be closed from 6:40 a.m. to 9 a.m. on Sunday. Moline's River Drive, Iowa-bound on-ramp will be closed from 6:40 a.m. to 9 a.m. Drivers are advised to take the 7th Avenue on and off ramps. The Centennial Bridge. Both Iowa-bound lanes will be closed from 6 a.m. to 12:30 p.m. on Sunday. Drivers are advised to use I-74 or 280, and both Illinois-bound lanes will remain open. Rock Island Arsenal. The Rock Island Arsenal's Government Bridge will be closed from 6 a.m. to 2 p.m. on Sunday. Moline Gate. No access to the Rock Island Arsenal via 14th Street to 16th Street overpass due to construction. The Rock Island Arsenal will only be accessible via 17th Street at 4th Avenue between 6:30 a.m. and 8 a.m. Moline Police will direct Rock Island Arsenal traffic to River Drive, up the Rock Island Arsenal ramp, and onto Rodman Avenue during gaps in race traffic. No exit from Moline Gate from 6 a.m. to 2 p.m. People should exit the Rock Island Arsenal via the Rock Island Gate. Pedestrian paths and trails. On Sunday, the I-74 pedestrian path will be closed from 6:45 a.m. to 9:30 a.m. On Sunday, the Iowa-Mississippi River Trail will be closed from 6:45 a.m. to 11:30 a.m. from I-74 to the Government Bridge. And that's all fairly complicated, so I hope everyone checks whatever they need when they're going somewhere. Article by Gretchen Teske. State Senator Mike Halpin announced that new funding is available under the Illinois Grocery Initiative's New Stores and Food Deserts, Equipment Upgrades, and Grocery Rescue Grant programs, representing a $26 million effort to combat food deserts and avoid closing grocery stores and communities across the state. The Illinois Grocery Initiative is a great benefit for areas of our state that have trouble finding fresh, healthy food nearby, said Halpin, a Democrat from Rock Island. Convenient access to grocery stores is a necessity for every Illinois resident, so I encourage all eligible entities in the 36th District to apply for the latest round of funding. The new Grocery Rescue Program backs efforts to reopen stores that have closed within the past 12 months. The program aims to improve long-term food capabilities in areas with low access and prevent new food deserts from forming. Funding can be used to acquire or repair a store, refurbish property and equipment, and some first-year operating costs. The new Stores and Food Deserts program will support the creation of grocery stores in food deserts. This round of funding will add a pharmacy component to help address the struggles some communities face in accessing prescription medications, flu shots, and more. The grants will fund construction, renovation, and operating costs for new stores first 2 years, including wages, utilities, and initial food inventory.
The Equipment Upgrades Program provides funding for existing grocery stores to upgrade to energy-efficient equipment, with priority for those in food-insecure communities. This program works to boost existing grocery stores and preserve access to fresh food, preventing new food deserts from swarming. Since 2024, the Illinois Grocery Initiative has distributed $19 million in funding, including nearly $17 million to create 8 grocery stores across the state and $2 million for equipment upgrades at 14 stores. The latest funding round will continue this progress while working to reopen recently closed grocery stores. Application for the new Stores and Food Deserts program will be accepted until 5 p.m. on December 9, while applications for the Grocery Rescue Program and Equipment Upgrade Program will be accepted on a rolling basis. And the Rock Island will host its third annual open house from 10 a.m. to noon on Saturday, October 3rd on 5th Avenue between 12th and 14th Streets. There will be demonstrations from the city's fire departments of a fire hose and drone, a demonstration by the city's police department K-9 officer Blue, tours of the police department, and face painting. The mobile library will be there also. People will be able to meet police officers, firefighters, and public works staff. There also will be police vehicles, a fire truck, an ambulance, a snowplow, and a bucket truck for people to explore. And from Springfield, Governor J.B. Pritzker is setting up a new group within state government to explore more regulations for artificial intelligence as calls grow across the country for new restrictions. Pritzker signed an executive order on Tuesday to establish an AI cabinet made of experts and representatives from several state agencies. The unpaid group will formulate policy proposals through 2027, will analyze and assess the various risks posed by AI to the safety of Illinois residents and the critical infrastructure residents rely on. It's the latest move by Illinois to tackle state-focused AI regulation as the federal government continues to take a hands-off approach, even as industry insiders sound the alarm on its technology and capabilities. A former Anthropic and OpenAI researcher alleged in an explosive social media post earlier this month that AI companies are building a tool that could become, quote, out of control and pose a threat to human existence by 2030. Artificial intelligence has enormous potential to transform our everyday lives, but when experts and industry leaders sound the alarm bell, urge us to slow down, and ask for guardrails, we should listen, Pritzker said in a statement. The cabinet will formulate policies and procedures to protect Illinois residents and public assets like water systems, education, and information systems from threats posed by AI. It will also analyze emerging AI incidents and share lessons learned from them. The advisory group will also make policy recommendations on risk management and assess the feasibility, timeframe, and any other challenges for implementing them. The cabinet will consider regulations tying data center incentives or operational approval to a company's ability to meet safety, accountability, and transparency standards. It will also look into addressing strain on the energy grid from data centers, evaluating how state procurement and contracting practices can incorporate AI safety and accountability measures, and assessing if existing legal options are good enough to hold AI companies that cause harm accountable. Illinois lawmakers have already taken steps to regulate AI. Pritzker signed Senate Bill 315 in July, also known as the Artificial Intelligence Safety Measures Act, which increases transparency and accountability requirements for the largest artificial intelligence models, those that generate more than $500 million in annual revenue and are trained using massive computing power. It establishes new reporting standards for the possibility that the AI model could be used for large-scale harm, such as by helping create a chemical, biological, or nuclear weapon, or committing cyber attacks. It also made Illinois the first state to require annual audits of AI. The law takes effect in 2028. Since a whistleblower came forward earlier this month, Pritzker has been aggressively calling on Congress to step in. It should be among the top priorities, but don't misunderstand, it is dangerous, and it's dangerous on the level of nuclear weapons, Pritzker said on ABC's Sunday morning news show, so that's why it needs to be an international endeavor. Pritzker has urged Congress to immediately begin holding hearings on AI safety and impose national standards.
And the U.S. Senate has, this is by Sarah Watson, the U.S. Senate passed a piece of federal legislation backed by Iowa lawmakers that would require a study to identify high-demand products that could be made in the U.S. It next heads to President Donald Trump's desk for signature. The bill directs the Department of Commerce to conduct a study within 18 months to identify high-demand products that the U.S. currently imports because of manufacturing, material, or supply chain constraints. The study would also examine cost, benefits, jobs, and feasibility of producing the products in rural communities and industrial parks. U.S. Representative Marinette Miller Meeks, Republican Ottumwa, was one of five lawmakers to introduce the bill in 2023. The U.S. House passed the bill in April 2025. U.S. Senator Joni Ernst, Republican Iowa, U.S. Senator Lisa Blunt, Rochester, Democrat from Delaware, led companion legislation that passed the Senate Wednesday. It's laying the groundwork to bring manufacturing jobs back to America, but especially back to Iowa, and those manufacturers tend to be very good-paying jobs, Miller Meeks said. So it's also a roadmap to end our dependence on foreign adversaries for critical goods that America needs. Once the study comes out, Miller Meeks said Congress could pass regulatory and tax incentives to encourage businesses to make the products. Miller Meeks said she expects Iowa to be well-positioned to house more manufacturing jobs. Critical mineral mining, plastics, and agricultural products are a few industries that Miller Meeks said she expected could be identified that Iowa companies could rise to fill the gaps. Miller Meeks said she wanted to help lead the bill because the 1st District has a strong manufacturing base and to identify concerns with the availability of products that would affect national security. Miller Meeks gave an example of during the COVID-19 pandemic when she said China hoarded personal protective equipment, antibiotics, and COVID-19 tests. Reshoring American manufacturing has been a key priority of Donald Trump's second administration. Among other provisions, the one big bit of beautiful bill included tax incentives for manufacturing facilities to expand their facilities. Efforts from both parties have been made in recent years to revive the semiconductor fabrication industry in the U.S. to address national security concerns, including the CHIPS Act during Joe Biden's administration and the Donald Trump administration buying a 10% stock in Intel, the computer chip designer and fabricator. In 2022, Congress authorized about $280 billion in new funding to boost domestic research and production of semiconductors in the United States as part of the CHIPS Act. GOP leadership did not back that legislation, which was proposed during Democrat Joe Biden's administration, and Miller Meeks voted against that legislation. Miller Meeks later sponsored a bill that directed the Department of Commerce to do a study on semiconductors. And it's about 1:30 the hour. I'm going to take a short break here. Then I'll be back and continue to read from this morning's edition of the Quad City Times.

Back to continue reading from today's Quad City Times. It being Thursday, we have the weekend about town things to do in the Quad Cities. On a budget, the summer's free concert series have ended, but Common Core will host a rescheduled performance from the Crooked Cactus Band on Friday, September 25th, as part of the nonprofit's Live at 5 summer concert series. The Crooked Cactus Bands is a longtime Quad Cities performance group mixing Latin and classic rock. The concert takes place 5 to 7 p.m. at the Skybridge Courtyard outside Common Core, 129 North Main Street in Davenport. Visitors should bring lawn chairs. Outside food is permitted. Alcoholic and non-alcoholic drinks are available for purchase. The event was rescheduled from July 31. Dine and Drink. Patrasty Farms will host the final event in its Breakfast in the Garden series Friday, September 25th. The program invites visitors to tour small gardens, have a light breakfast, and meet volunteer growers on the final Friday of each month from June to September. All four gardens in the series donate produce through Tapestry Farms' Gift Gardens program, which redistributes produce to food pantries and hunger relief sites. During Gift Gardens' inaugural 2025 season, farmers grew and donated 64,063 pounds of produce. This Friday, visitors will tour the Tapestry Farms orchard, 715 4th Avenue, Rock Island, at 8 a.m. On a date, the jazz and blues musicians Davina and the Vagabonds will perform in the Redstone Room, 129 North Main Street, Davenport, at 8 p.m. Sunday, September 27th. Davina Sowers, a singer, ukulele player, and classically trained pianist, founded her blues band in 2004 in Minneapolis, Minnesota. Her band blends jazz, R&B, soul, and gospel. Through the years, the band has earned acclaim from Chicago Tribune and NPR and has performed on the BBC and PBS. Doors open at 7 p.m. Tickets are $20 in advance at Common Core QC org and $25 at the door. With the family, the first Red Barn Harvest Festival will be held on a 10-acre farm at 19695 North 220th Street in Geneseo. More than 60 vendors selling handmade goods, art, food, and drinks will table. Visitors can enjoy flowers, animals, pony rides, and hay rides. Angela Myers and Sean Easton will perform. The event is 10 a.m. to 4 p.m. Admission is $5 per person. Kids 10 and under enter free. The event was rescheduled from Saturday, September 19th. And the running boom. The TBK Bank Quad Cities Marathon takes place early Sunday, September 27. Thousands of runners will race marathon, half marathon, 10K, and 5K distances with races times at 7 and 7:15 a.m., depending on the race. For racers and casual runners, the marathon team will host the Fleet Feel Shakeout Run at Stony Creek Hotel, 101 18th Street, Moline, at 8 a.m. Saturday, September 26. The team will also host the Active Endeavors Health and Fitness Expo at Stony Creek Hotel from 9 a.m. to 5 p.m. Saturday, September 26. Race participants are required to retrieve their packets at the expo. Spectators can find a full marathon route and further details at qcmarathon.org and also in the paper this morning. And we have an article here on Medicare enrollment to open. The Maine Medicare open enrollment period begins next month. Anyone enrolled in Original Medicare, Medicare Advantage, or Part D drug plan will be able to adjust their coverage. Because Medicare offers two main paths, Original Medicare, Parts A and B, or Medicare Advantage, Part C, you should shop around during open enrollment to find the option that best fits your needs and lifestyle. Medicare beneficiaries who already have Part A and B can use this election period to enroll in, change, or disenroll from a Part D plan or join a Medicare Advantage plan. Medicare Advantage plan participants can switch Advantage plans or return to Original Medicare. Medicare open enrollment, also known as the annual election period, runs from October 15 to December 7. During this period, you can switch from the Original Medicare to a Medicare Advantage plan or vice versa. You also can choose a new Advantage or a new Medicare Part D prescription drug plan. Coverage will begin in 2027. If you decide you want to keep your current plans, you don't have to do anything, as they will automatically be renewed.
Medicare Advantage plan enrollees have a second window of opportunity to change their minds after the primary open enrollment period ends. If you enroll in a Medicare Advantage plan and, for any reason, you don't like it, you can disenroll during the MAOEP that runs from January 1 through March 31. This only applies to people already enrolled in Medicare Advantage plans who want to make a change. You can disenroll from a Medicare Advantage plan and return to original Medicare with or without a Part D drug plan, or switch from one Medicare Advantage plan to another. Medicare Advantage plan. If you decide to switch to original Medicare, consider purchasing a Medigap policy. The general enrollment period that runs from January 1 through March 31 is for eligible beneficiaries who didn't sign up for Medicare when they turned 65 and don't qualify for a special enrollment period. If you missed your initial enrollment period, this is when you can sign up for Parts A and B. Unfortunately, you likely will have to pay a Part B premium penalty. If you have to pay for Part A and you sign up for Part B during the GEP, you can also join a Medicare Part D drug plan. You'll have 2 months after signing up for Part B to join a drug plan. Your drug coverage will start the month after the plan received your request to join. When you join in the GEP, your coverage begins on the first of the month after you enroll. For example, if you enroll in January, coverage begins February 1. After your IEP passes, you might have a chance to sign up for Medicare during a special enrollment period. If you experience a qualifying life event, you may be able to enroll or change a selection without having to pay a late enrollment penalty. You might also qualify for SEP if you miss your open enrollment period after joining Medicare and want to change your selections. The Medicare site offers a Q&A on how to qualify for the special enrollment period to give you a general explanation of qualifying circumstances. Qualifying life events, you change where you live, you lose your coverage, you have a chance to get other coverage, your plan changes its contract with Medicare. You may be eligible if you miss an enrollment period because of certain exceptional circumstances, such as being affected by a natural disaster and an emergency, incarceration, employer health plan error, losing Medicaid coverage, or other circumstances outside your control that Medicare determines to be exceptional. If you miss an enrollment period due to an exceptional condition, you'll have 2 months to join a Medicare Advantage plan with or without Part D drug coverage or Medicare Part D drug plan. Your coverage will start the first day of the month after the Medicare Advantage or Part D plan receives your request to join. If you don't sign up for Part B when you're first eligible, you might have to pay a late enrollment penalty for as long as you have Part B. Your monthly Part B premium might go up 10% for each full 12 months in the period that you could have had Part B but didn't sign up. If you're allowed to sign up for Part B during an SEP, you usually don't pay a late enrollment penalty. Medicare provides a tool at Medicare.gov to help you compare the cost of different Medigap, Medicare Advantage, and Part D prescription drug plans. It will tell you the out-of-pocket maximum and what your specific medications would cost under different Medicare Advantage plans. It also can provide price ranges for Medigap plans available in your area. You can call Medicare at 1-800-633-4227 for assistance. State health insurance assistance programs also provide unbiased, personalized counseling. And this article by Gretchen Teske. Women veterans celebrate 28-year reunion on a QC honor flight. Angela Whiston and Anita Gibson walked through the Quad Cities International Airport arm-in-arm Tuesday night. The pair from Tennessee and Louisiana were joined by Sydney Walker of Arizona and Lisa Olson of Moline. The latter was described as the, quote, fearless leader of the four and the one who brought them back together after 28 years apart. The United States Army veterans were among six women who flew on the 67th Honor Flight of the Quad Cities. Whiston was the first to arrive in Darmstadt, Germany in 1995. Walker and Olson joined her in 1996 and Gibson in 1997. We went to Albania together and we just were amazing, Olson said of the group. She's credited by the other three for bringing everyone together and solidifying a nearly three-decade friendship. In addition to working, we were also friends on the weekends and holidays and stuff like that, and it's just a friendship we've maintained over the years, but we've never got to see each other. With everyone spread out through the United States, they kept in touch via Facebook, but it wasn't until Olson attended a veterans event at Bally's Casino in Rock Island that she got the idea to take her crew on one more trip together. The Honor Flight group was there talking about it,
trying to recruit folks and said they were looking for female veterans, she said. And I said, I know some, and they were all game. It just happened from there. It just kept on over the months, the planning, the paperwork, gathering everything up. The squad left Olson's home a little after 5 a.m. Tuesday for the all-day trip to Washington, D.C., and landed back in the Quad Cities at about 10:30 p.m. It was a long day, but an eventful one full of memories. Walker's favorite was seeing kids holding American flags and walking with veterans, holding signs and cheering as they landed in Dulles International Airport in Washington, D.C. Olson was a big fan, too. It was an incredible welcome. I mean, these little children being so patriotic and being taught to be patriotic. That just blew my mind. It was awesome, she said. Gibson had a few favorites, including the National Military Monument, where she searched for her son, who was on active duty in the United States Air Force. Seeing the Air Force Memorial also struck home for her, as her son is currently serving at Ramstein Air Base in Germany. I just wanted to let my son know that, although he's currently serving, that Mom is still supporting him in every way I can, she said. That was my way of showing him to just continue the good fight and that I love him. For Whiston, it was all about the bagpipes, the music, and the museums. One of the stops on the honor flight is the Military Women's Memorial in Arlington, Virginia. All four were registered and are honored for their service and dedication to the country. At the memorial, they were able to type in each of their names and see their photo in with their years of service, awards, and certifications displayed. Each woman took home a certificate, a physical copy of what is displayed when her name is typed in at the memorial itself. I mean, these girls are not part of the Women's Memorial forever, and if friends' family go to visit, they can look them up there, Olson said. It's a moment Walker isn't soon to forget. We stepped into our page of history formally, she said. It is written. According to Gibson, that's all thanks to their fearless leader, Olson. The bottom line up front is starting with her vision all those years ago and to actually get us registered from back then, to actually be here to step into, like Sydney said, our page of history. Gibson said of her friend, it was her seeing something in each of us years ago, and then it is now solidified into this. Standing huddled together in their matching yellow coats and honor flight hats, the group laughed and finished each other's sentences as if it couldn't have been 28 years since they'd all been together. For the last week, Olson said they've been having a big slumber party in the Quad Cities. They leave on the 24th, and I'm not sure I'm ready to let them go, she admitted, huddling a little closer to Gibson. She still had her arm length with Whiston, and Walker leaned in for emphasis. The group wasn't ready to leave one another either, but when they do separate, they'll have new memories, new photos, and a new page in history to celebrate. And they have a 28-year history of sisterhood that's a page worth celebrating. An article by Nina Baker. Charles Morris moved to Iowa in 2024 to retire and enjoy his hobby of open water distance swimming. Then people told him never to swim in the water. Weary, after 8 years of documentary filmmaking, including on upsetting topics like shark eradication, Morris, 54, had relocated to Iowa City from Vermont to be near his two children and had planned to never pick up the camera again. But routinely, he said, he met Iowans who told stories of relatives dying of cancer. I felt like I was living in a cancer cluster, he said. Iowa has the second highest cancer rate in the United States and is one of only three states where diagnoses are rising. A growing number of Iowans have pointed their finger at agricultural companies who operate large livestock confinements, called CAFOs. Some fertilizers spread on these farms contain nitrate, which is increasingly linked to multiple cancers. These nitrates sometimes wash off fields and into Iowa's waterways. Glyphosate, the active ingredient in Roundup, Iowa's most common weed killer, was also declared probably carcinogenic by the International Agency for Research on Cancer. Morris said he researched for the full-length documentary that explained the crises, but did not find any from the past two decades. In August, someone during a chance encounter recommended him The Swine Republic by Chris Jones, the former research scientist who is now running for Iowa Secretary of Agriculture on a platform of cleaning up Iowa's water. Morris said he felt he needed to put his skills to work, and he started his documentary the next day. After a year in early September, Morris premiered the documentary called Iowa and the Broken Circle, to a small crowd at the headquarters for Iowa Citizens for Community Improvement in Des Moines. Morris has held 10 screenings thus far, and he said viewers have received the documentary beyond my wildest expectations. Morris will continue traveling the state, presenting his film from Red Oak to Marquette in November.
The documentary will be screened at the Last Picture House in Davenport on Wednesday, October 21st. All screenings include a 30-minute Q&A. Most of Morris's 90-minute documentary focuses on the making of the prairie before modern agricultural consolidation. To Morris, Iowa's story starts in the Pleistocene, or the Ice Age, which gave the state the fertile, dark soil that led so many people establishing farms in the state. This context, he said, can sometimes be ignored. Morris interviewed 40 scientists, journalists, farmers, authors, and nonprofit leaders on video, including Jones himself. Morris is currently posting the 40 interviews, some of which last more than an hour, on his YouTube channel, Iowa Prairie Documentary Project. Off video, Morris also interviewed more than 150 people who did not want to be included in the documentary, but informed Morris's storytelling. Morris said he feels Iowa has a, quote, friendly secrecy, where residents do not always share their candid thoughts about the cause of the state's cancer rates. But, he said, he thinks that has changed with Jones' campaign for Secretary of Agriculture and the release of a 2025 report from the Iowa Environmental Council and the Harkin Institute for Public Policy and Citizen Engagement that linked Iowa's cancer rates to nitrates, pesticides, PFAS, radon, and industrial coal ash. The report flagged conventional agricultural practices as a potential cause for the state's high rates of nitrates. Now, he said, people are more outspoken. But much of Morris's documentary focuses on Iowa farmers who avoid these conventional practices and instead farm with conservation in mind. These Iowans get too little airtime, he said. The documentary includes interviews with Maggie McQuown, owner of Resilient Farms, a 170-acre conservation-focused farm near Red Oak, and Ruth Rabinowitz, a regenerative farmer who won the Practical Farmers of Iowa Farmland Owner Legacy Award in 2025. As Morris has shown his documentary around the state, more venue owners have contacted him requesting screenings. Morris has gained a steady following on his blog and Facebook page. The crisis is real, Morris said of Iowa's frustration with the state's cancer rates, but when it's not being acknowledged, it makes people feel powerless. I think people see this project as a way to finally be validated. Morris said on December 1 he will post the documentary for free on his YouTube channel. And with that, let's move on to the sports section. Sorry. And Tom Johnston on the Rock Island Alleman boys soccer game, which Rock Island won 1-0. It was physical. It was intense. It was choppy. It was everything that a battle for the lead in the Western Big Six Conference boys soccer race should have been between two teams undefeated in league play. And when the 80-minute tussle had ended, the Rock Island Rocks stood unbeaten in the Big Six with a 1-0 victory over visiting crosstown rival Alleman at Rock Island Public School Stadium. I was hoping for a few less yellow cards and some tough fouls, said third-year Rock Island coach Zach Froman, when asked if the match played out the way he thought it might. As far as competition goes, as far as incredible soccer game goes, absolutely. That's a well-coached team with great experience on that side. Nunda Wilanja admitted that he wasn't sure how he scored the game's only goal. Just 9.5 minutes in, the senior somehow got the ball out of a scrum in front and found the back of the net with what turned out to be the match's only goal. I just saw it coming, Wilanja said of the ball that found its way through traffic. I thought Jonas Cortez, my teammate, was going to get it, but it dropped to me and I just shot. The right-footed kicker said that he wasn't sure if his off-footed kick was going to be good and beat Alleman senior keeper Zach Dieterich, who finished with 8 of the Pioneers' 10 goalie saves. Any goal is a big goal, especially against a great team like Alleman, said Roman, so to get it early gets a little pressure off. But at the same time, you just know since it was so early that they are going to push even harder and work even harder, so we had to buckle down. Even when the Pioneers, now 8-1, 3-1 of the Big Six, were playing a man down after a red card with 5:35 left in regulation, they kept pushing, even after Rocky missed an open net chance at an insurance goal. However, that wasn't needed, as the Rocks held strong. We were playing to break their winning streak, admitted Alanja. This was a pretty good win for us. While the loss knocked the Pioneers from the ranks of the unbeaten, both squads seemed to find the positives in the contest as Moline, 7-1 overall, 3-0
7-1-3 overall, 3-0 in the Big Six, remain tied for the league lead after Tuesday's 5-1 home victory over Quincy at Browning Field. "The Big Six for us is to prepare us for postseason against tougher opponents," said Holloman coach Tavo Garcia. "We're a 1A school going up against 3A and 2A schools. It's a great challenge for us, and we love the challenge. But honestly, our main goal is the postseason run and not the Big Six. Losing 0-1, the loss obviously hurts, but we kept it competitive. We had our opportunities. They had their opportunities. These things we could have done better to change the outcome of the game. We didn't do it well, and that's why tomorrow we reflect during our film session, regroup, and then go again Thursday against Normal U High. Great scoring chances were few and far between. Rock Island keeper Abanga Asukulu made several solid saves on Alleman's 14 shots on goal around picking himself up off the artificial surface after contact with Alleman players. At least two of Alleman's shots skipped off the top of the crossbar, just missing the mark. Rocky, now 5-1-1, 3-0 in the Big Six, had fewer scoring chances with 11 shots on goal. Two of them came just a minute after taking the lead. Diederich was given a yellow card on a questionable call when he left the crease to make a save and was called for making contact with a rock. Fellow senior Tomas Miranda was called on to face the penalty kick from Cortez, who blasted a shot at Miranda. He blocked that, and it fired right back at Cortez, who rifled another shot on goal that Miranda recovered. "A lot of these guys are friends with each other and play in travel leagues together," said Roman of the Friendly Rivals. "They wanted it a lot as a sign of respect for the teammates they play with in the summer and their friends. There's a ton of respect on both sides, and I just love that about these two teams." And a little bit, for whatever time we have, from an Ethan Petrick Iowa Football article. The video drew some chuckles from Iowa's running backs room, but Hawkeyes running backs coach Jay Norvell did not play it for laughs. In Iowa's Fall Camp All Access video released last month, in which the program shared an inside look at the team, Norvell showed his position group an AI-generated video of King Kong beating down a dinosaur. Snickers could be heard from the crowd, but when Norvell asked for the video to be paused on an image of Kong's victorious flex, it became clear he wasn't showing it just for laughs. "I just want to remind everybody, we play a game of mentality," Norvell said. "King Kong doesn't care about T-Rex. King Kong doesn't care about Godzilla. King Kong doesn't care about who he's playing against because he's King Kong. And that's the way he's going to play. That's just something to think about." On Tuesday, third-year running back Xavier Williams said the King Kong video caught him off guard. "I was surprised," Williams said. "I'll say that, but the message behind it made sense. He was saying, like, when you go on the field, you have to have that mentality, like, you're the guy. No one can mess with you. I understand that, but it's pretty funny, though, seeing the video." It wasn't a one-off either. Williams said Norvell shows his running backs videos from time to time. It's not every day, and the videos aren't always AI-generated clips of the giant gorilla, but Norvell always shares a deeper lesson. "There was one time he showed us a video of a dog," Williams said. "It was like a super athletic dog, and his point showing that was like you need to pop on tape. Like, show your speed. Show what you could do. He always had a correlation for everything. But some of the videos are crazy." The videos might be unconventional, but Norvell's purpose is straightforward. He wants Iowa's running backs thinking and practicing like King Kong. "Sometimes a picture is worth a thousand words," Norvell said during a Wednesday Zoom press conference. "When he walked into that running back room, we had an offensive line that won the Joe Moore Award last year. When you watch the tape, you just expected to see more explosive plays from the running backs. To me, it was all about confidence. When they walk on the field, they got to feel like King Kong, and they have to feel like nobody can stop them on Saturdays. That's just a mentality that players have to have. You got to have that." And with that, I'm going to conclude my readings of today's

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0: 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It's being broadcast live at 9 o'clock on Thursday, September 24th. It is being recorded and will be rebroadcast at 8 this evening. 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APRIS and WVIK are currently seeking a regular APRIS listener to serve as a member of WVIK's Community Advisory Board. There are only 4 one-hour meetings held each year, and the meeting can be attended either in person or remotely, whichever is more convenient. If you or someone you know would be interested in fulfilling this role, please reach out to Pete Peterson.
1: In 2018, when then CNN White House reporter Jim Acosta's hard pass was revoked, in both the judge found that he's bound by a 1977 decision from the U.S. Court of Appeals for the District of Columbia Circuit that the Fifth Amendment's procedural due process protections kick in when the White House arbitrarily denies a press credential to reporters. The Trump administration had told the judge the decision should be overturned. Maybe, but this court is bound by D.C. Circuit precedent, full stop, Kelly wrote. Ahead of the ruling, Trump had predicted he would lose and already vowed to appeal. This is a judge who's not a particularly fair judge, the president said earlier this week. In court, the administration has defended banning the trio of news organizations by pointing to national security concerns, singling out specific stories, the outlets wrote. But the judge called those stories routine and said he was skeptical that national security was the real motivator.

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Good morning. This is Carol Morrow. I'll be reading to you from this morning's Quad City Times for today, Friday, September 25th. First, here's the weather forecast. Today, occasional sprinkles with a chance of showers before 7 a.m., then a chance of showers between 7 a.m. and 3 p.m. Mostly cloudy with a high near 67, east wind around 5 miles per hour. Chance of precipitation is 50%. Tonight, mostly cloudy with a low around 56, east wind around 5 miles per hour. Saturday, a slight chance of showers before 3 p.m., then a slight chance of showers after 5 p.m. Partly sunny with a high near 66, southeast wind around 5 miles per hour. Chance of precipitation is 20%. Saturday night, a slight chance of showers before 7 p.m., then a slight chance of showers after 1 a.m. Mostly cloudy with a low around 58. Southeast wind around 5 miles per hour, becoming calm. Chance of precipitation is 20%. Sunday, partly sunny with a high near 67. Sunday night, partly cloudy with a low around 58. Monday, mostly sunny with a high near 70. Monday night, partly cloudy with a low around 60. Tuesday, a 50% chance of showers, mostly cloudy with a high near 70. Tuesday night, showers likely, mostly cloudy with a low around 63. Chance of precipitation is 70%. Wednesday, a 50% chance of showers, mostly cloudy with a high near 70. Wednesday night, a 40% chance of showers, mostly cloudy with a low around 62. Thursday, a 40% chance of showers, partly sunny with a high near 70. Time is coming up on 8:02. This first article from the front page of this morning's Quad City Times is by Sarah Watson, second ward alderman to be appointed. Davenport plans to appoint someone to temporarily represent the city's second ward. The council agreed Wednesday night to appoint someone temporarily to fill the vacancy left by Tim Dunn's abrupt resignation last week. The motion the council approved outlined the appointment process. Davenport will accept applications from interested candidates until 5 p.m. October 2nd, according to Wednesday's motion. Residents of the ward seeking the seat can submit a letter of interest and resume with any letters of recommendation to the deputy city clerk by the October 2nd deadline. The city council will then hold a special meeting at 5 p.m. October 7th to consider candidates and vote on who should be appointed to fill the vacancy. Residents of the second ward can still petition for a special election. Residents must gather 104 signatures from ward residents, about 10% of the votes Dunn received in the 2023 election, and file the petition within 14 days of an appointment. The council's appointment would be temporary, pending a special election. At-large Alderman Jasmine Newton said it's important that second ward residents have representation as soon as possible. A special election would be an added cost, she said, one that the council should leave to the people of the second ward to petition for if they want it. First ward Alderman Rick Dunn asked that any candidates' applications be made public so that residents can give input on who fills the second ward seat. Marin Mosey, a second ward resident, told the city council during public comment that she thought an appointment should be made so residents aren't left in limbo for weeks or months before an election. Judith Lee, who ran for second ward in 2023 and mayor in 2025, told the council the city should explain why Tim Dunn resigned and said the city didn't make clear how much time residents of the second ward have to submit signatures to trigger a special election. Mayor Jason Gordon said that, although the position is a public office subject to public scrutiny, he believes the decision of whether to run for office or step away is a personal one. That's a decision that likely involves close friends, family, and so I'm going to take Alderman Tim Dunn at his word that he made a decision that's in his best interest and not speculate on that, Gordon said.

What I Will Miss About the Quad Cities. This is an article by Nina Baker. Next week will be my last week at the Quad City Times Dispatch Argus. For the past 2 years covering the arts, I have met countless people who have shared their passions and ambitions with me, shaping my understanding of what it means to live a meaningful life. Attachment does not always have an explanation. While I lived here, I developed an attachment that will not leave me even when I drive east. I have accepted a job at a newspaper in western New Hampshire. I will live just across the Connecticut River in Vermont. I will write one more column after this, sharing my thoughts on departing Iowa and the Midwest more broadly. It was amazing to learn that people actually read and follow these columns. On many days I have struggled to find suitable topics or find the right language to express my ideas. I remember everyone who approached me in person to tell me they liked my work. I have saved every email from readers who expressed enjoyment of anything I have written. Here's what I will miss when I leave the Quad Cities. Arts. The arts scene punches above its weight. The Figge Art Museum has a substantial and robust collection, especially Haitian, Mexican, and Midwestern art. With regular rotations and incoming exhibits, the museum draws back visitors time and time again. The Quad City Symphony Orchestra is a gem. The orchestra beautifully performs technically complex hallmarks of classical music for a fraction of the price of other professional orchestras. Other favorites? Kazan House Concerts, Wolf Skill and the Wild, Codfish Hollow Barnstormers, the filmmaker Jack McCarthy of Eldridge, the Muscatine Art Center, the National Pearl Button Museum. 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James Snoop Ramirez, who operates Snoop's Grill and Bilo's Catering out of the Stern Center, fries the best tortilla chips I have ever tasted, warm, delicate, and lightly seasoned. His enchiladas make my heart sing. Other favorites? Red Band Coffee Company, Smash Pizza, Whitey's Ice Cream, Café San Lorenzo, Mr. Wings, Brew, specifically their Jumbo Pretzel. Businesses. The Source Bookstore is my favorite bookstore in the world. Over 100,000 books, magazines, pamphlets, and DVDs sit on shelves, in crates, and on cement ledges, but the space is organized, too. Any literature fan who has not visited has done themselves a grave disservice. Movie fans who have not visited the Last Picture House have also done themselves a disservice. The theater offers relaxation and delicious drinks and a diverse selection of movies, old and new, blockbuster and indie. This is also my favorite movie theater in the world, though I have visited fewer theaters than I have bookstores. I have tremendous love for Blue Spruce General Store. In August, I was fortunate to receive a painting by Claire Waterman that depicts the store's exterior. That painting will hang in my new Vermont apartment, reminding me of Iowa. Other favorites? Roz Talks, The Brood Book. Events. The incredible Alternating Currents Festival thrives from the work of the Downtown Davenport Partnership. Hundreds of artists, musicians, and other creatives bring free entertainment to the region in just 4 days. The festival draws huge crowds to Davenport, Rock Island, and Bettendorf, helping businesses along the way. As so many before me have said, the Quad City Times Pick 7 is the most enjoyable and thrilling race I have ever run. It dazzled me beyond my expectations. The Quad Cities have a thriving running culture. It was because I lived here, where running has such a dominant scene, that I finally stuck with the sport. Other favorites, Mercado on 5th, the Walcott Truckers Jamboree, the John Deere Classic, the Festival of Trees, Chalk Art Fest. Nature. The Quad Cities is not wild, but it has natural beauty the way all places do. When walking west on the riverfront trails, when I see the sun set on the Mississippi River or hear the geese fly, I am struck by the peace of the world outside myself. There are spaces that feel very, very far away from the factories and corporate offices and motorcycle engines that define much of Davenport. On non-busy sections of trails in Scott County Park, I can see no one else and nothing else except oak trees and dropped leaves as if I were in the Appalachian Mountains. Similarly, Wildcat Den State Park delights me every time I visit.
Other favorites, Illiniwek Forest Preserve, the Andalusia Slough, Credit Island, Blackhawk State Historic Site, Eagles, Vast Midwestern Horizons. Generosity. One of the first people I met after moving to the Quad Cities remarked on how, unlike other places she had lived, there were so many do-gooders in the region. As I spoke to nonprofit leaders, joined volunteer groups, and met ordinary people, I learned the truth of her words. Angela Bolins, the founder of Iowa Nice, has worked tirelessly to help Ukrainian families fleeing war settle and become financially independent in Clinton County. I admire Anne McGlynn, the executive director of Tapestry Farms, for her ingenuity in founding a nonprofit that works to help produce nutrient-rich foods while also helping America's newcomers fleeing war and violence. Other do-gooders I want to note: Mr. Thanksgiving, Aubrey Barnes and his work at Young Lions Roar, Nana Oro Agoro and her work to help thousands of immigrants and refugees, Christy Adamson and Chloe Miller of the Third Place QC. Here's an article by Stephen Gruber Miller and Brianne Fennenstyle. Fennenstiel. Candidates talk plans to lower gas, diesel prices. Candidates for Iowa's competitive governor, Senate, and House races are rushing to outline plans to lower gas and diesel prices as they hit voters' pocketbooks and wreck farmers' income just 6 weeks before Election Day. Average prices for regular unleaded gas are $4.37 per gallon in Iowa, according to AAA, up 48% from the $2.95 average price per gallon last year. And diesel hit the highest recorded average price in Iowa at $6.32 per gallon. On Monday, September 21st, a group of Iowa Republicans joined a growing national call to ease voters paid by suspending the gas tax and putting an embargo on diesel exports. Even as their Democratic opponents accuse them of contributing to the problem with their support for the Iran war. Among those Republicans calling for change is U.S. Representative Ashley Hinson, who's running for Iowa's open U.S. Senate seat. Hinson released a statement on September 21st calling for suspending the gas tax, pushing diesel exports, unleashing E15 everywhere we can, bringing back $1 a gallon biodiesel tax credit, and creating a diesel relief program for farmers and truckers. Iowans are being squeezed and shouldn't have to foot the bill at the pump or the checkout line for the war in Iran, said Hinson, who has voted against resolutions to limit President Donald Trump's war powers and end the Iran conflict. We need to use every option at our disposal to provide some relief from high prices. Hinson said the government also needs to act to replenish the Highway Trust Fund so that Iowans don't suffer from crumbling roads and bridges while relief comes our way now. Hinson's Democratic opponent, State Representative Josh Turek, previously proposed a plan to lower gas prices, issuing a call on September 16th for a pause on all diesel exports, temporarily suspending the federal gas tax, and tapping the Strategic Petroleum Reserve to lower prices. Ashley Hinson is failing Iowans. She should be in Washington doing whatever she can to lower the sky-high fuel prices she caused by voting 7 times to continue this war, Turek said. Instead, she's taking yet another extended vacation, leaving Iowans struggling to fill up their gas tanks and harvest their fields while her big oil donors continue to rake in record profits. When Republican U.S. Senator Chuck Grassley called on President Donald Trump on September 19th to put an embargo on diesel exports, Turek quickly reiterated his stance. "I agree, Senator," he wrote on social media. "That's why I called for this, for exactly this, on Wednesday as part of my 3-pronged plan to provide relief for Iowa families and farmers." Turek also criticized Hinson on social media September 21st over her votes against congressional resolutions to end the Iran war, including on September 15th.
Unlike Hinson, Iowa Republican U.S. Representatives Marionette Miller Meeks and Zach Nunn, who are seeking re-election in swing districts, broke with their party to support the measure. They previously had voted 5 times against limits on the president's war powers. It's easy to send a tweet, but when you had the chance to vote to end this war, you chose not to, he said. You voted 7 times to continue it, including just last week. It's time to actually end the forever wars and put Iowa and Iowans first. After her September 15th vote against the War Powers resolution, Hinson released a statement calling for a decisive and immediate victory in this war. Miller Meeks, on September 21st, unveiled a 6-part plan to lower gas prices, mirroring Hinson's. She joined the call for the immediate suspension of federal and state gas taxes. In addition, she proposed prioritizing sales of American diesel to U.S. consumers before exporting it overseas, and urged Trump to provide a temporary rebate to farmers, truckers, small businesses, and families to help offset diesel costs during harvest. To get at the root of the issue, she proposed opening new leases on federal land to preserve American energy independence, pushed the Senate to pass the House-backed bill providing year-round E15, ethanol-blended gas, and extend the $1 a gallon biodiesel tax credit through 2029, and end the open-ended Iran war. When a patient is hurt, you stop the bleeding first, Miller Meeks said. Then you fix what caused it. Iowa farmers are filling combines this week at the highest diesel price this state has ever seen, while oil companies ship record amounts of American diesel overseas. Iowa families were already stretched thin. Miller Meeks' Democratic opponent, Christina Bohannon, has been criticizing Miller Meeks over high gas prices. These gas and diesel prices are hurting our farmers and working families, Bohannon said in a social media video posted September 13th, with gas prices flashing behind her. Thanks to Miller Meeks' continued support of the Iran war, there's no end in sight. Iowans deserve better than this. Nunn also posted to social media a call to bring down the price of diesel. My plan, sell American energy to Americans first, he wrote. Pass my Iowa-led biofuel bill, bring down gas 50 cents. Hold big oil accountable for gouging. Nunn's challenger, Democrat Sarah Trone Garriott, posted a video to social media calling attention to the rise in prices right as farmers head into peak harvest. Iowa can't afford this war, she said. Zach Nunn voted for it 5 times. I'll fight to end it. Stores hit in smash and grab. This is by Lexi Woodcock. Downtown Davenport's Abernathy's and Doodad's vintage stores on 3rd Street were both burglarized last weekend, with windows broken at both stores and the cash stolen from their registers. Co-owner of Abernathy's at 432 West 3rd Street, Becca Nicky, said her store was hit 2 different times. Around 9:45 a.m. on Saturday, Nicky said an Abernathy's employee found the window to their front door had been broken by a chair from a nearby business patio, as well as the window to Doodad's front door, located next door at 430 West 3rd Street. Nicky said the chair was left in the Abernathy's vestibule and believes the culprit or culprits used it to enter. A total of $200 in cash was taken from Abernathy's register during that break-in. And then it happened again Saturday night. A second window was broken out near the door, but it's unclear if anything was stolen or if anyone entered. It's the damage to property that has been the biggest loss, Nicky said. We're probably looking at over $1,000 in property damage currently. We're still waiting on an estimate to have our door and our window replaced. Doodad's owner, Jennifer Goldsberry, said her store was also broken into and called the incident a smash and grab. Doodad's blue front door, which is now boarded up, is protected by metal bars, and Goldsberry said they must have been able to reach through and unlock the door. Neither of the store's surveillance systems captured the incidents, Goldsberry said. Only a portion of Doodad's startup money was taken, she said. She said costume jewelry was also taken from inside their cases, along with 4 fake giant diamonds. I'm not sure why they took those, Goldsberry said. They're paperweights.
While both owners said it has been very disheartening, the two said they are thankful for the community support. Although Abernathy's doors were closed on Saturday, Nikki said that did not stop customers from shopping and supporting the store on its online store. Normally, our online store only accounts for 10% of our business, Nikki said, and right now it's been carrying the weight at closer to 75% of the business. Despite the break-in, Doodads stayed open on Saturday because Goldsberry said she couldn't afford to close, as Saturday is the store's busiest day of the week. She is in the process of merging her former Village of East Davenport store, which she officially left at the end of August, into the downtown Davenport location. However, Goldsberry said she is now rethinking her decision, with fear for the safety of her employees following the recent incidents. This is not the first time one of her stores has been broken into. Just unfortunately, a few bad apples are probably driving us out of the area, Goldsberry said. Both owners said Davenport police searched the businesses Saturday morning to ensure no one was still inside. Davenport Police Lieutenant Dennis Kohlklager said the incidents are under investigation and that it has not been officially determined whether the burglaries are related as of Thursday morning. More funds available for food security. This is by Gretchen Teske. State Senator Mike Halpin announced that new funding is available under the Illinois Grocery Initiative's New Stores in Food Deserts, Equipment Upgrades, and Grocery Rescue grant programs, representing a $26 million effort to combat food deserts and avoid closing grocery stores in communities across the state. The Illinois Grocery Initiative is a great benefit for areas of our state that have trouble finding fresh, healthy food nearby, said Halpin, Democrat of Rock Island. Convenient access to grocery stores is a necessity for every Illinois resident, so I encourage all eligible entities in the 36th District to apply for the latest round of funding. The new Grocery Rescue Program backs efforts to reopen stores that have closed within the past 12 months. The program aims to improve long-term food capabilities in areas with low access and prevent new food deserts from forming. Funding can be used to acquire or repair a store, refurbish property and equipment, and some first-year operating costs. The new Stores in Food Deserts program will support the creation of grocery stores in food deserts. This round of funding will add a pharmacy component to help address the struggles some communities face in accessing prescription medications, flu shots, and more. The grants will fund construction, renovation, and operating costs for new stores first 2 years, including wages, utilities, and initial food inventory. The Equipment Upgrades Program provides funding for existing grocery stores to upgrade to energy-efficient equipment, with priority for those in food-insecure communities. This program works to boost existing grocery stores and preserve access to fresh food, preventing new food deserts from forming. Since 2024, the Illinois Grocery Initiative has distributed $19 million in funding, including nearly $17 million to create 8 grocery stores across the state and $2 million for equipment upgrades at 14 stores. The latest funding round will continue this progress while working to reopen recently closed grocery stores. Applications for the new Stores in Food Deserts program will be accepted until 5 p.m. on December 9th, while applications for the Grocery Rescue Program and Equipment Upgrades Program will be accepted on a rolling basis. Here's an article by Nina Baker, Civil Rights Trailblazers to Speak in Muscatine. Two civil rights leaders who helped integrate public schools at a time when black youth were not guaranteed equal access to education will speak in Muscatine as part of an Iowa tour. Carlotta Walls Lanier of the Little Rock Nine and Leona Tate of the New Orleans Four will speak at the Stanley Center for Peace and Security, 304 Avenue, from 6 to 8 p.m. Thursday, October 1st. The group will also visit Des Moines on Friday and Algona on Saturday.
Lanier and eight other black teenagers integrated Little Rock High School in Arkansas in 1957. They required protection from U.S. Army soldiers to enter. 3 years later, Tate and three others integrated McDonough 19 Elementary School in New Orleans. They were escorted by U.S. Marshals. The same morning, Ruby Bridges was escorted into William France Elementary School in New Orleans by herself. Each evening begins with a 30-minute reception followed by a one-hour program with multimedia presentations and moderated conversations with author Rochelle Chase and agriculturalist Joshua Mansk. A Q&A will follow. The Muscatine program will feature Jocelyn Hickey Johnson, author of Susie Clark, The Bravest Girl You've Ever Seen. The book details the story of 12-year-old Susie Clark, who was denied admission to Muscatine's all-white school in 1867. Clark's father, Alexander Clark, took the case to the Iowa Supreme Court. The 1868 ruling in favor of Clark made Iowa the first U.S. state to guarantee equal access to public education. The struggle for educational equality was never limited to one city or one state, Tate said. Susan Clark's courage in Iowa during the 1860s and our experience in New Orleans during the 1960s are part of a larger history of young people and families challenging segregation and demanding the right to an equal education. The events also include a book signing. Here's an article by Cesar Toscano, Our Votes Have Changed Laws. At the Martin Luther King Center in Rock Island, community organizers and elected officials came together to speak out against federal changes they said will threaten election integrity and engagement. This comes as mail-in ballots are being sent and early voting starts on September 24, 2026 in Illinois. The organizers pointed to gerrymandering, recent Supreme Court decisions, the SAVE Act, and an executive order placing restrictions on mail-in ballots. The right to vote is the foundation upon which every other right in our democracy depends, Bonnie Ballard, president of the Rock Island National Association for the Advancement of Colored People, said. Ballard encouraged people to check that they are registered to vote and said the NAACP is launching a mobilization effort to get voters to the polls, but that it will take the whole community working together. One of the greatest threats to democracy is not simply voter suppression, it is voter resignation, meaning the belief that nothing will change, that one vote does not matter, or that participating is pointless, Ballard said. We reject that belief. History tells us differently. Our votes have changed laws. Our votes have changed school boards. Our votes have changed city councils. Our votes have changed state legislatures. And our votes have changed Congress, and our votes have changed America. Winston Purchase, president of the Illinois State Association of Letter Carriers, spoke about mail-in ballots. Earlier this year, President Donald Trump signed an executive order calling for the U.S. Postal Service to impose additional restrictions on mail-in ballots. The order, if allowed, would have required the Department of Homeland Security to create a list of verified U.S. citizens who would be eligible to vote, and require the Postal Service to deliver mail-in and absentee ballots placed in secure ballot envelopes marked as official election mail with unique intelligent mail barcodes that facilitates tracking, according to a White House fact sheet on the topic. The order was challenged before the U.S. Supreme Court late this summer. On September 14th, the Supreme Court justices ruled that the order would not go into effect before the midterm elections. Purchase, who represents over 16,000 letter carriers across the state, assured that it will be safe to vote by mail. And if a person is concerned about their ballot not being counted, he recommended that those voters vote immediately and drop off ballots directly to polling places. It is an honor to represent the letter carriers of Illinois, and we will do everything in our power to ensure that your ballots are delivered, whether it be rain, sun, sleet or snow, or in Chicago, all four of them at the same day, Purchase said. Illinois Democratic Congressman Eric Sorensen said Illinois voters should not worry about their votes not being counted. Rather, he was worried that citizens in other states, such as Iowa, would see their votes not validated.
Sorensen represents the Illinois Quad Cities. If all of a sudden the people in the state of Iowa decide that they're going to flip 3 seats in the House of Representatives and they're going to flip the Senate, then what happens if the state of Iowa doesn't certify the elections of the people and they don't send the will of the people to Washington? That's the thing that I really worry about today, Sorensen said. Sorensen also said voting by mail and early voting are important since people have busy lives and some lack access to in-person voting. There's going to be a lot of people in this district that have to work on a Tuesday, Sorensen said. They can't go and vote, or when they get off of work, they're picking up their kids from daycare, right? And then they've got to get home and feed their families. They don't have time in their busy day. They're doing everything right to go and vote, so they may miss out. Sorensen challenged citizens to think of Election Day similar to filing taxes by the deadline of April 15th. Don't wait until April 15th to do your taxes. Don't wait till November 3rd to vote. You want to go get that done now so that you know you have participated. You have done something to change the trajectory, Sorensen said. The election is Tuesday, November 3rd, 2026. I'll take a short break and then continue reading from this morning's Quad City Times in just a couple of minutes.

0: Continuing now with an article from the culture page of this morning's Quad City Times. This is Shane Brown's Viewpoint column, and it's titled, Yacht Rock is More of a Vibe Than a Genre. I spent most of the past week sequestered in my basement, not because I'd committed a crime, joined a cult, or finally decided society and I needed some time apart. I was having a subterranean soft rock party. And after the month I've had, it was exactly what the doctor ordered. Last week, I got a last-minute offer to DJ the opening set for Yachtly Crew at the Rust Belt in East Moline, which turned into 4 days of obsessively dusting off records and assembling a set that could possibly answer the impossible question, what if soft yet funky? If you're unfamiliar with yacht rock, it's the loosely defined musical pigeonhole encompassing the impossibly smooth soft rock of the late 1970s and early 80s. Yachtly Crew is the world's most preeminent cover band of this much maligned, but everybody secretly loves it, genre. There's no definitive yacht rock rulebook as to what counts and what doesn't. It's more vibe than genre. Is Steely Dan yacht rock? Absolutely, depending on how many angry interviews Donald Fagen gives to the contrary. Jay Ferguson's Thunder Island? That's not just yacht rock, that's waterfront property. The Hughes Corporation's Rock the Boat? Not really, but it has boat right there in the title. Counts. Case closed. Stuck in the middle with you? I don't know. Stop asking me. There are purists with elaborate criteria, then there are people like me who figure if it sounds like something a mustachioed man in white pants might have sung while leaning against a piano in 1979, we're probably safe. So I spent 4 days digging through the music my mother raised me on and rediscovering songs nobody has voluntarily requested since the Reagan administration. Afternoon Delight? Absolutely. More Than a Woman? Welcome to the set. The theme from The Love Boat. Come aboard, we're expecting you. By Thursday, I had lost touch with modern reality and spent 90 minutes figuring out if it was possible to put dance beats behind Ventura Highway. Answer, it is not, except it probably is if I were a tad more skilled. That's when I went upstairs to see if the 21st century was still there. The other challenge was not playing songs Yachtly Crew planned to perform. Easy enough, I just needed their set list, which I received when I walked in the door. Apparently, DJing is magic. Just hand us a list of songs we're suddenly forbidden to play, and we'll wave our headphones over the laptop, whisper, unts, unts, unts, and an entirely new set will materialize. Thankfully, there was no overlap, and I can't be mad at Yachtly Crew because every member, up to and including their roadies, couldn't have been their nicer dudes, and they put on a whale of a show. But first, I had to sail my little opening set rowboat onto the main stage, which is a tad intimidating for a nerdy DJ who generally prefers lurking in the shadows and letting the music have the spotlight. Somehow it all worked. People danced. A lot of people danced. No one even pointed and laughed, which would have been socially acceptable, considering I just dropped the Love Boat theme on an unsuspecting public. I even snuck some Post Malone in there to prove music continued existing beyond 1979. Granted, I mashed him together with Fleetwood Mac, lest anyone suffer temporal whiplash. I've been DJing for approximately 11,000 years, and there's still nothing quite like watching a song land. Heads turn, people start moving, somebody looks at you like you've just solved a murder. And when I touched the first note of Thunder Island, somebody screamed. Not applauded, not cheered, screamed. And I heard you, and you made my night. A surprising number of people also recognized me from this column, and I appreciate that immensely. In my mind, you people exist exclusively while reading the newspaper over breakfast. Discovering that you leave your homes and dance to Rock the Boat is frankly unsettling. But not as unsettling as seeing Paul Simon's You Can Call Me Al in the Yachtly Crew set list. Apparently that's yacht rock, too. It was also the very first compact disc I ever owned. Nothing makes you confront your mortality quite like hearing your first CD performed by a nostalgia act. I don't care for this development. Tribute bands are supposed to recreate music from some distant historical era. The Beatles, Elvis, people whose original recording sessions involved equipment made from wood. They are not supposed to play music I remember purchasing at the mall in what was then the exciting new audio format of the future. But maybe that's the secret to music. Stick around long enough and everything becomes cool again. I recorded my set and posted it to Mixcloud, so if you'd like to hear the result of 4 days spent holed up in my music in my basement, determining the seaworthiness of soft rock records, you can stream it free at mixcloud.com/Shane-Brown11. Listen closely and you'll hear Thunder Island. You'll have to insert your own scream. Returning to the front section of this morning's Quad City Times, this is by Sarah Watson. Iowa-backed bill heads to Trump's desk. The U.S. Senate passed a piece of federal legislation backed by Iowa lawmakers that would require a study to identify high-demand products that could be made in the U.S. It next heads to President Donald Trump's desk for signature. The bill directs the Department of Commerce to conduct a study within 18 months to identify high-demand products that the U.S. currently imports because of manufacturing, material, or supply chain constraints. The study would also examine costs, benefits, jobs, and feasibility of producing the products in rural communities and industrial parks. U.S. Representative Marionette Miller Meeks, Republican of Ottumwa, was one of five lawmakers to introduce the bill in 2023. The U.S. House passed the bill in April 2025. U.S. Senator Joni Ernst, Republican of Iowa, and U.S. Senator Lisa Blunt Rochester, Democrat of Delaware, led companion legislation that passed the Senate Wednesday. It's laying the groundwork to bring manufacturing jobs back to America, but especially back to Iowa, and those manufacturers tend to be very good-paying jobs, Miller Meeks said, so it's also a roadmap to end our dependence on foreign adversaries for critical goods that America needs. Once the study comes out, Miller Meeks said, Congress could pass regulatory and tax incentives to encourage businesses to make the products. Miller Meeks said she expects Iowa to be well-positioned to house more manufacturing jobs. Critical mineral mining, plastics, and agricultural products are a few industries that Miller Meeks said she expected could be identified that Iowa companies could rise to fill the gaps. Miller Meeks said she wanted to help lead the bill because the First District has a strong manufacturing base and to identify concerns with the availability of products that would affect national security. Miller Meeks gave an example of during the COVID-19 pandemic when she said China hoarded personal protective equipment, antibiotics, and COVID-19 tests. Reshoring America manufacturing has been a key priority of Donald Trump's second administration. Among other provisions, the One Big Beautiful Bill included tax incentives for manufacturing facilities to expand their facilities. Efforts from both parties have been made in recent years to revive the semiconductor fabrication industry in the U.S. to address national security concerns, including the CHIPS Act during the Biden's administration and the Donald Trump administration, buying a 10% stock in Intel, the computer chip designer and fabricator. In 2022, Congress authorized about $280 billion in new funding to boost domestic research and production of semiconductors in the United States as part of the CHIPS Act. GOP leadership did not back that legislation, which was proposed during Democrat Joe Biden's administration, and Miller Meeks voted against that legislation. Miller Meeks later sponsored a bill that directed the Department of Commerce to do a study on semiconductors. Early voting underway in Illinois. This is by Thomas Geyer. Rock Island County voters can begin early voting today for the November 3rd general election at the County Clerk's Office, located in the County Building at 1504 3rd Avenue in Rock Island. From Thursday, September 24th until October 23rd, voters can cast early ballots at the County Clerk's Office from 8 a.m. to 4:30 p.m. From October 24th through November 2nd, voting hours at the County Clerk's Office will be 8 a.m. to 7 p.m. Voting will be available at the County Clerk's Office from 8 a.m. to 4 p.m. on Saturday, October 24th and Saturday, October 23rd, and from 10 a.m. to 4 p.m. on Sunday, October 25th and Sunday, November 1st, from 10 a.m. until 4 p.m. County Clerk Karen Kinney said that mail-in ballots will be sent out today as well. Early off-site voting will begin October 19th from 10 a.m. until 4 p.m. Monday through Friday at the Silva City Council Chambers, 121 11th Street, Silvas, and the Milan Municipal Building, 405 East 1st Street, Milan, and from 11 a.m. until 7 p.m., Monday through Friday, at the Moline Public Library, 3210 41st Street, Moline. Voting hours on Election Day, November 3rd, will be 6 a.m. until 7 p.m. Kinney said that those who vote early may not cancel their ballots and vote at the polls on Election Day. The law prohibits a person who voted during the early voting period from voting at their regular vote center on Election Day. The votes cast during the early voting time period will be counted on Election Day. For more information about early voting or voting locations, contact the Rock Island County Clerk's Election Department at 309-786-8683. Turning now to articles from the sports section of this morning's Quad City Times. This is a staff report. Sprint Invaders return to Davenport Speedway. A special card is planned for this Friday at the Davenport Speedway, as the Sprint Invaders return to Davenport with a special guest driver in the event. This will be the fifth time the Winged Warriors have competed at the track inside the Mississippi Valley Fairgrounds. The first Sprint Invaders race at Davenport was held on the half-mile track in 2012 with Kaylee Garst the winner. Since 2022, all events have been run on the quarter-mile oval. Chase Randall, 2022, Scott Bogucki, 2023, and Paul Neinheiser, 2025, have won on the short track. This is the final weekend of the 2026 season for the Sprint Invaders. Tasker Phillips of Pleasantville, Iowa, is the series points leader, holding a 17-point advantage over his brother, Sawyer Phillips. Scheduled to compete with the Sprint Invaders on Friday will be Wyatt Miller of Statesville, North Carolina. Wyatt is the 14-year-old grandson of Dale Earnhardt. Miller has raced both sprint cars and asphalt late models this year. Also racing will be modifieds, sport mods, hobby stocks, and the Midwest jalopies. On Friday, the pit gate opens at 3:30 p.m., the grandstand opens at 4 p.m., the drivers' meeting is at 6 p.m., with hot laps at 6:30, with racing to follow. There's also action at Davenport Speedway planned for Saturday with the annual Night of Destruction. A demolition derby and a trailer race are slated for the evening event, which will begin at 5:30 p.m. More information on these events can be found at the SR Promotions Facebook page at Race Davenport SR Promotions or on its website, racedavenport.com. It's Big Ten time. This is by Ethan Petrick, Coralville. Last week, Jim Barnes said this year's Iowa volleyball team could be the best team in the last 30 years. As of Tuesday, he has a reasonable claim at 20. The Hawkeyes downed Milwaukee 3-1, 22-25, 25-20, 25-22, 25-17, to finish non-conference play 11-3. The 11 non-conference wins are Iowa's most on the books since 2006. Iowa also won 11 in 2017, but those victories were later vacated. This team has gotten better each week, like we knew they would, Barnes said. Just to watch them come together and build on it, it's been big. The team has mentally really grown so much and will be ready for the Big Ten. It was not smooth sailing for the Hawkeyes to reach their milestone victory. Iowa struggled in the first set, allowing the Panthers to hit 429 before holding them to a 147 percentage in the final three sets to claim the win. Fourth-year middle hitter Hannah Whittingstall said, Barnes' message following the first set was simple after harping on defense throughout the first month of the season. Just get more blocks, Whittingstall said. We needed to do a better job, and I think we responded really well and did it. The Hawkeyes recorded 13 team blocks over the final three sets of the contest to finish with 18. Whittingstall, who finished second on the team with 15 kills, said she also saw the achievement as a sign of growth in the program. "It's just exciting to see us grow throughout the years," Whittingstall said. "I really do have a lot of trust and love for this team that we have right now, and I think we can carry on those wins, hopefully to conference play this week." Barnes also predicted a winning streak last week. Iowa has since won four more, extending its streak to five. "I told them we're going to go on this run," Barnes said. "We're in the middle of that run, and we want to continue it and continue to believe in what we're doing. It doesn't matter who's the opponent over there, if it's Big Ten or whatever, we keep playing our game. It's Big Ten time, and best team in 20 years. Let's see if we can continue to build on it." And Barnes believes the Hawkeyes have all the tools to carry their winning ways into Big Ten play this weekend. "The focus level is there, the motivation is there," Barnes said. "They're trying to prove themselves, and they're ready for it." Ultimately, Barnes said success in conference play, which has eluded Iowa over the previous four seasons with a 14-66 Big Ten record, comes down to putting his players in positions to succeed. He thinks Georgia Tech transfer middle hitter Liv Mogridge best exemplifies this notion. On Tuesday, she paced the Hawkeyes' offense with 16 kills while hitting an efficient .565. The performance demonstrated exactly what Iowa has unlocked in the fifth-year middle, who only reached double-digit kills seven times in her prior four seasons. She's already recorded more than 10 in 9 matches this year. "Use her strengths, put her in good positions to score and stop people, and just keep believing in what we're doing," Barnes said. "We do it a little different here, and that's part of why middles want to come here, and Liv wanted to come here, and now she's seeing firsthand that she's getting more kills than she ever has, and she can be a big difference, not just with her kills, but with her presence on this team." Through 13 matches, Mogridge leads all Big Ten middles in kills with 144 successful attacks on a .355 hitting percentage. Mogridge said she's excited to show what she can do in a full Big Ten schedule, too. "I've always had a Big Ten weekend," Mogridge said. "I've never had a Big Ten season, so we're all very excited to get to this together." The ACC is known for being very fast and a little bit smaller in some respects, so I'm really excited to just play with the big girls, the Big Ten, the people we always looked forward to in our non-con. It'll be good. With Mogridge as an example of Iowa at its best, Barnes said his team enters conference play with plenty of momentum and confidence. "Momentum's big in this game, and more importantly, confidence," Barnes said. "We've built some up, so I think we'll be ready for those battles, those close two-point sets that we're about to face, and we need to win the ones at home. Our team will be ready. I hope the Hawk fans come and get behind this team and help us get those 2 points. I'm really grateful for the 197 that showed up tonight. They cheered their tails off. Hopefully, when we get into conference play on Friday, we can do a little better than that." Big Ten action begins this weekend with Ohio State 7-3 and Rutgers 9-3 headed to Iowa City. The Hawkeyes host the Buckeyes at 6 p.m. on Friday night and the Scarlet Knights at 6 p.m. on Saturday. Both matches will stream on Big Ten Plus and air on the Hawkeye Radio Network. Here's another article by Ethan Petrick. Heklinski working to get better. Iowa City. Jeremy Heklinski lost Iowa's quarterback competition, but Kirk Ferentz hasn't seen the decision change the young quarterback's approach. Hank Brown emerged Monday as the Hawkeyes' starting quarterback after a competition that stretched from spring practice through fall camp and into the first 3 weeks of the season. "Based on what I saw the last 2 days in practice, same guy," Ferentz said. "He's out there working, practicing well, and working to get better. There's nothing to be discouraged about in this world. It's just disappointed maybe a little bit, but nothing to be discouraged about. Just keep getting better. That would be my encouragement, and it is for every player on our team, really." Ultimately, Ferentz said Brown's performance so far this season separated the two players. It's like every other position, Ferens said. We evaluate it day by day, week by week. You guys have seen the game production from all of our guys out there. We see them every day, so that's a little bit different perspective. Hank has played well enough to be the starter. That's kind of how it worked out. Brown threw for 473 yards and three touchdowns while completing 72.6% of his pass attempts through the first 3 weeks of the season. Heklinski appeared in two games and threw for 141 yards and one touchdown with one interception while completing 48.1% of his passes. But Iowa's recent history at quarterback explains why Ferens isn't treating Monday's decision as an absolute end of the competition. We got to be ready for everything, Ferens said. That's been his message to Heklinski since it started to become apparent Brown would claim the job. I told him last week. That's one thing I just reminded him. It's a long road, Ferens said. It's a really long road. He's a young player, and a lot of things can happen. We've all witnessed that. We've lived that the last couple of years here. You just never know how things are going to go. The Hawkeyes' recent history gives Ferens plenty of reason to emphasize that point. Iowa faced significant quarterback injuries in each of the previous three seasons. In 2023, Cade McNamara suffered a season-ending injury 5 weeks into the season, forcing Deacon Hill to start the remainder of the year. Injuries to McNamara, Brendan Sullivan, and Marco Linez thrust fourth-string walk-on Jackson Stratton into action for the final two games of the 2024 regular season. And last year, an untimely injury to Mark Gronowski forced Brown into action in the fourth quarter of a matchup with eventual national championship Indiana. If Iowa is forced to rely on its quarterback depth again this season, Ferens said he's confident Heklinski will be prepared. Both he and Hank have improved a great deal from a year ago, Ferens said. We've got confidence in both of them. We really do. The way it's worked out is the way it's worked out, but it's a long road, like I say. QB Brown readies for first road start. Also by Ethan Petrick, Iowa City. Hank Brown officially earned Iowa's starting quarterback job on Monday. On Saturday, he makes his first career road start in front of more than 107,000 fans at Michigan Stadium against number 18 Michigan. While his first road test as a starter presents an imposing challenge, Brown is undaunted by the prospect of opening Big Ten play in a hostile environment. There's that extra chip on the shoulder to be able to have that opportunity to do our best to silence them for sure, Brown said. Hostile road environments are not entirely foreign to Brown. As a fourth-year player with 2 years spent at Auburn before coming to Iowa, Brown has experienced some of the college football's biggest venues from the sidelines. During his time at Auburn, the Tigers played at Georgia, capacity 93,033, and Alabama, capacity 100,077. We've played in loud environments, but ultimately, whether it's a home or away game, the crowd's going to be different and it's going to be louder, Brown said. But as an offense, we want to just continue to keep our focus on executing, all 11 guys executing and moving the ball down the field, and we don't want to allow outside circumstances to affect that. Brown said he finds plenty to enjoy about a road trip with his teammates. Being able to travel as a team and take a plane, it's more time together and a different experience, Brown said. I'm excited for the opportunity to be able to embrace that change. No doubt, I think it just creates a different bond throughout the team and a different camaraderie to allow us to grow closer together. Head coach Kirk Ferens described playing in environments such as Michigan's Big House as one of the challenges of being a starting quarterback in the Big Ten. One thing about playing in this conference, you're going to be in a really tough environment this week, Ferens said. We've got several of them in our conference that are really challenging. I'd say all of them are really. They all present their different opportunities and challenges. All you can do is pump the crowd noise like everybody else does, but it's still not quite the same. What you can't duplicate is the emotions that take place. When things are going against you, it gets really crazy. When it goes the other way, it can be a good thing, but I try to remind our guys it's not noisy every snap, typically. But when it is, you got to really be wired in and concentrate. He may not have started in a similar environment yet, but Brown is ready for the noise. Our staff has done a good job of just putting us in situations to try their best to emulate what that sound is going to be like, Brown said. Ultimately, we don't know exactly how loud or quiet it's going to be, but definitely looking forward to that. That's all the time I have for this morning, so I'll conclude the reading of the Quad City Times. This is Carol Morrow signing off and inviting you to stay tuned for the reading of the Argus Dispatch coming up next.
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is Friday, the 25th of September. I am Pete Peterson, and I'm here to read this hour from today's edition of the Dispatch Argus. I'm reading it live at 9 in the morning. It is being recorded, and it will be rebroadcast this evening at 8 o'clock. First, our weather forecast. There will be some occasional sprinkles, chance of showers for this morning, and it was sprinkling a bit when I came in. Cloudy for the most part with a high around 67 degrees. Then tonight it's down to 56, still mostly cloudy skies. There's a slight chance of showers, 20% on Saturday, mainly before 3 p.m. Otherwise, partly sunny, temperature in the 66 degree range, getting down to 58 overnight on Saturday night. Still a little bit of chance of showers on Saturday night. Then on Sunday, it's partly sunny with a high of 67 and 58 overnight. Monday's temperatures are 70 to 60 with mostly sunny and partly cloudy skies overnight. On Tuesday, it's 70 degrees, but there is a 50% chance of showers in the forecast, which increases to 70% overnight on Tuesday night. That Tuesday night low is 63 degrees. Still a 50% chance of some precipitation on Wednesday, that high once again around 70. Decreasing chances of precipitation Wednesday night, 30, Thursday, 40%. And those temperature ranges, again, pretty much the same, 70 for a high during the day and 62 overnight on the evenings. And we would like to thank those who support APRIS. 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And we would really appreciate somebody willing to give us their input on the APRIS and WVIK programming. Moving on to today's Dispatch Argus, Early Voting by Thomas Geyer. Rock Island County voters can begin early voting today for the November 3rd election at the County Clerk's Office located in the County Building at 1504 3rd Avenue in Rock Island. From Thursday, September 24, which means yesterday, until October 23rd, voters can cast early ballots at the County Clerk's Office from 8 a.m. to 4:30 p.m. From October 24 through November 2nd, voting hours at the County Clerk's Office will be 8 a.m. to 7 p.m. Voting will be available at the County Clerk's Office from 8 a.m. to 4 p.m. on Saturday, October 24th and Saturday, October 31st, and from 10 a.m. to 4 p.m. on Sunday, October 25th and Sunday, November 1st, from 10 a.m. until 4 p.m. County Clerk Karen Kinney said that mail-in ballots will be sent out today, which I'm guessing this would be yesterday, as well. Early off-site voting will begin October 19th from 10 a.m. until 4 p.m., Monday through Friday, at the Sovis City Council Chambers, 121 11th Street, Sovis, and the Milan Municipal Building, 405 East 1st Street, Milan, and from 11 a.m. until 7 p.m., Monday through Friday, at the Moline Public Library, 3210 41st Street, Moline. Voting hours on Election Day, November 3rd, will be 6 a.m. until 7 p.m. Kinney said that those who vote early may not cancel their ballots and vote at the polls on Election Day. The law prohibits a person who voted during the early voting period from voting at the regular vote center on Election Day. The votes cast during the early voting time period will be counted on Election Day. For more information about early voting or voting locations, contact the Rock Island County Clerk's Election Department

at 309-786-8683. And by Cesar Toscano, headline, Our Votes Have Changed Laws. At the Martin Luther King Center in Rock Island, community organizers and elected officials came together to speak out against federal changes they said will threaten election integrity and engagement. This comes as mail-in ballots are being sent and early voting starts on September 24th in Illinois. The organizers pointed to gerrymandering, recent Supreme Court decisions, the SAVE Act, and an executive order placing restrictions on mail-in ballots. The right to vote is the foundation upon which every other right in our democracy depends, Bonnie Ballard, president of the Rock Island National Association for the Advancement of Colored People, said. Ballard encouraged people to check that they are registered to vote and said the NAACP is launching a mobilization effort to get voters to the polls, but that will take the whole community working together. One of the greatest threats to democracy is not simply voter suppression. It is voter resignation, meaning the belief that nothing will change, that one vote does not matter, or that participating is pointless, Ballard said. We reject that belief. History tells us differently. Our votes have changed laws. Our votes have changed school boards. Our votes have changed city councils. Our votes have changed state legislatures. And our votes have changed Congress, and our votes have changed America. Winston Purchase, president of the Illinois State Association of Letter Carriers, spoke about mail-in ballots. Earlier this year, President Donald Trump signed an executive order calling for the U.S. Postal Service to impose additional restrictions on mail-in ballots. The order, if allowed, would have required the Department of Homeland Security to create a list of verified U.S. citizens who would be eligible to vote and require the Postal Service to deliver mail-in and absentee ballots, quote, placed in secure ballot envelopes marked on official election mail with unique intelligent mail barcodes that facilitates tracking, end quote, according to a White House fact sheet on the topic. The order was challenged before the Supreme Court late this summer. On September 14th, the Supreme Court justices ruled that the order would not go into effect before the midterm elections. Purchase, who represents over 16,000 letter carriers across the state, assured that it will be safe to vote by mail. And if a person is concerned about their ballot not being counted, he recommended that those voters, quote, vote immediately, end quote, and drop off ballots directly by polling places. It is an honor to represent the letter carriers of Illinois, and we will do everything in our power to ensure that your ballots are delivered, whether it be sun, rain, sleet, or snow, or in Chicago, all four of them at the same day, Purchase said. Illinois Democratic Congressman Eric Sorensen said Illinois voters should not worry about their votes not being counted. Rather, he was worried that citizens in other states, such as Iowa, would see their votes not validated. Sorensen represents the Illinois Quad Cities. If all of a sudden the people in the state of Iowa decide that they're going to flip three seats in the House of Representatives, they're going to flip the Senate, then what happens if the state of Iowa doesn't certify the elections of the people and they don't send the will of the people in Washington? That's the thing that I really worry about today, Sorensen said. Sorensen also said voting by mail and early voting are important since people have busy lives and some lack access to in-person voting. There's going to be a lot of people in this district that have to work on a Tuesday, Sorensen said. They can't go and vote, or when they get off of work, they're picking up their kids from daycare, right? And then they've got to get home and feed their families. They don't have time in their busy day. They're doing everything right to go and vote, so they may miss out. Sorensen challenged citizens to think of Election Day similar to filing taxes by the deadline of April 15. Don't wait until April 15 to do your taxes. Don't wait till November 3rd to vote. You want to go get that done now so that you know you have participated. You have done something to change the trajectory, Sorensen said. The election is Tuesday, November 3rd, 2026. And it says here's more information on how to vote in Illinois and Iowa, but there's nothing in the article. So that ends that one. By Gretchen Teske.
State Senator Mike Halpin announced that new funding is available under the Illinois Grocery Initiative's New Stores and Food Deserts Equipment Upgrades and Grocery Rescue Grant programs, representing a $26 million effort to combat food deserts and avoid closing grocery stores in communities across the state. The Illinois Grocery Initiative is a great benefit for areas of our state that have trouble finding fresh, healthy food nearby, said Halpin, a Democrat from Rock Island. Convenient access to grocery stores is a necessity for every Illinois resident, so I encourage all eligible entities in the 36th District to apply for the latest round of funding. The new Grocery Rescue Program backs efforts to reopen stores that have been closed within the past 12 months. The program aims to improve long-term food capabilities in areas with low access and prevent new food deserts from forming. Funding can be used to acquire or repair a store, refurbish property and equipment, and some first-year operating costs. The New Stores and Food Deserts program will support the creation of grocery stores in food deserts. This round of funding will add a pharmacy component to help address the struggles some communities face in accessing prescription medications, flu shots, and more. The grants will fund construction, renovation, and operating costs for new stores the first 2 years, including wages, utilities, and additional food inventory. The Equipment Upgrades Program provides funding for existing grocery stores to upgrade to energy-efficient equipment with priority for those in food insecure communities. This program works to boost existing grocery stores and preserve access to fresh food, preventing new food deserts from forming. Since 2024, the Illinois Grocery Initiative has distributed $19 million in funding, including nearly $17 million to create 8 grocery stores across the state and $2 million for equipment upgrades at 14 stores. The latest funding round will continue this progress while working to reopen recently closed grocery stores. Application for the New Stores and Food Deserts program will be accepted until 5 p.m. on December 9, while application for the Grocery Rescue Program and Equipment Upgrade Programs will be accepted on a rolling basis. Article by Tom Lowy. The Third Place QC might be on the move, and its new home could be a building steeped in Rock Island history. A daytime shelter dedicated to helping people get through the day, the Third Place QC opened almost 1 year ago on the corner of 3rd Avenue and 20th Street in downtown Rock Island with a few simple goals. Throughout 2024 and 2025, co-founders Christy Adamson and Chloe Miller wanted a place for people to meet, enjoy community, or simply sit down. Unhoused people were welcome. People from nearby social services agencies, such as Project Now and Christian Care, were welcome. If you needed your phone charged, help contacting any agency, a cup of hot coffee, or a bottle of cold water, the Third Place was there. If you showed up at the storefront store, you were welcome. The doors officially opened October 1, 2025, in a measure of defiance against a waiting period imposed by the Rock Island City Council, while it sorted through a social service licensing ordinance that, after it was passed in the fall of 2025, barred any shelter or food pantry within 500 feet of a school, public building, social service agency, or any other shelter. The results were staggering. The Third Place quickly became a safe zone for many. Throughout the remainder of 2025 and the winter of 2026, it averaged between 80 and 100 visitors a day. Today, that number has swelled to 115. That got Adamson and Miller thinking of another expanded venue, and they had a place in mind. "We always dreamed about the Abbey Station," Adamson said earlier this week. "When we talked about our dream location, it was Abbey Station. But we didn't think there was any way. We figured we were just dreaming." Constructed in 1901 as a depot for the Rock Island Line, Abbey Station was purchased by Joe Lemon's family in 1999. It was used as a banquet and gathering space since then, but has struggled since the pandemic. Adam says she and Miller were surprised when a member of the Third Place QC board approached them and said they wanted to speak with Lemon about moving the shelter into the space. "I was introduced to the Third Place through a dear colleague named Lindsay Henry, who serves on their board,"
Lemon wrote in an email. When she first contacted me to support homeless clients, I expected that they wanted to use Abbey Station as an overnight shelter. Instead, the board explained the serious need for daytime support for persons with housing challenges. This was a need that I wasn't fully aware of until I learned about the third place. Lemon said the entire space is available to the third place, and it could offer the daytime shelter ways to connect to the community. Because Abbey Station will retain its current layout, I believe that the third place may continue to make the space available for public and private events, Lemon said. The hope is that this would allow the broader community to share this elegantly restored building, which is listed on the National Register of Historic Places. Adamson and Miller have submitted an application to the city and were informed in a 30-day window for public comment has been opened. Adamson and Miller expressed some concerns about Abbey Station's proximity to Augustana College and some local businesses. A move could not be accomplished without the city waiving at least a portion of the social service ordinance. We want to speak with everyone and anyone who might be affected by our move, Adamson said. The City of Rock Island signaled it is amenable to the third place relocating to Abbey Station. In an email, Community Engagement Manager Sarah Hayden called the possible move a, quote, win-win. Abbey Station is a larger space with a full kitchen, restrooms, and more storage. This will enable the third place to continue its important services in a much more comfortable environment. Abbey Station has been vacant since the end of 2019, and it would be good to see this historic building being used again, Hayden said in the email. Fifth Ward Alderman Dylan Parker was a driving force behind the social service ordinance and has called for other cities to share in developing solutions to the Quad Cities' growing unhoused population. He has been candid in his desire to see fewer social service agencies and shelters concentrated in Rock Island's downtown. I have no objection to Third Place QC moving to the former Abbey Station and have communicated my support for their request of waivers to the city's social service licensing ordinance to the city manager, Todd Thompson, Parker wrote in a reply to a question on Messenger. He added, the proposed move contributes to the city's overall policy goal of deconcentrating such facilities. And Tom Lowy has a look at the past and present at Abbey Station. Long before it became a venue for weddings and banquets, Abbey Station was a railroad depot for the famous Rock Island Line. According to a history provided by the City of Rock Island, the depot was built in 1901 by the Rock Island Lines Railroad in the Renaissance Revival style. It served as the third Rock Island passenger depot. For many years, the depot was a hub for travelers, with as many as 32 arrivals and departures daily and 21 ticket agents. Charles S. Frost of Frost & Granger, Architects of Chicago, designed the station. According to the City of Rock Island's History of the Depot, Frost was the most prolific railroad station architect in the country and was responsible for about 200 large and small stations for Chicago Northwestern, Milwaukee Road, Gate Northern, and Rock Island Railroads. The depot was constructed by Rock Island building contractor John Volk at a cost of about $75,000. Air and highway travel emerged as the most common ways for most Americans across the country, and train depots became obsolete. The last scheduled passenger train left the station on May 31, 1978, and the depot was closed permanently in April of 1980. At the request of the City of Rock Island, the deteriorating depot was listed on the National Register of Historic Places in 1982. The city's depot history notes that efforts to revive it stalled until 1994, when the City of Rock Island purchased the property from the Iowa Interstate Railroad. The city restored the exterior in 1996 and replaced the clock tower. The entrance was returned to the southeast corner of the building. Adjacent to the depot was a deteriorated freight house built with the same types of bricks and roof tiles used in the depot. When it was demolished in 1997, its bricks and tiles were salvaged and used as necessary for replacements on the depot renovation. In 1999, the city sold the property to the Lemon family, Abbey Station LLC. We bought Abbey Station from the City of Rock Island in 1999 and spent over $1 million renovating it into one of the most luxurious facilities in the Quad Cities, Lemon wrote in an email. This public-private partnership was greatly assisted by the leadership of Alan Carman, who, together with his wife Brenda, has been a dedicated public servant for his entire career.
Lemon said after the renovation, Abbey Station was used as a banquet facility for the historic Abbey Hotel in Bettendorf. In about 2008, Lemons repurposed the Abbey Hotel into a residential addiction treatment center. Lemons' family is from Rock Island and counts his grandparents as founding members of the St. Pius Church. Our family is committed to community service, and we invest in a broad array of nonprofits across the country, Lemon wrote. In the Quad Cities, we provide office space to the Good Shepherd Foundation, the Quad Cities Alliance for Immigrants and Refugees, the Center for Youth and Family Solutions, Unity Point Health, Genesis Mercy Health, Alcoholics Anonymous, and many others. By Lexi Woodcock, Whiteside County. A Whiteside County Sheriff's Office deputy has been placed on administrative leave in connection with the alleged misuse of the Flock camera system. Whiteside County Sheriff John F. Booker said in a news release that an internal investigation is being conducted after the Whiteside County Sheriff's Office was contacted by a reporter with the Washington Post concerning the possible misuse of Flock cameras. Booker said he has since suspended the use of the Flock camera system by the Sheriff's Office personnel while investigations are ongoing. The Whiteside County Sheriff's Office takes this matter very seriously, Booker said in the release. Upon receiving this information, I immediately directed that an internal investigation be initiated to determine the facts and whether any Sheriff's Office policies, procedures, or other applicable rules were violated. The release said the Whiteside County Sheriff's Office does not own or operate its own Flock cameras, but officials of the Sheriff's Office do have access to Flock camera information maintained by other law enforcement agencies. Authorities said the deputy's name and additional details will not be released at this time. By Sarah Watson. Davenport plans to appoint someone to temporarily represent the city's second ward. The council agreed Wednesday night to appoint someone temporarily to fill the vacancy left by Tim Dunn's abrupt resignation last week. The motion the council approved outlined the appointment process. Davenport will accept applications from interested candidates until 5 p.m. October 2nd, according to Wednesday's motion. Residents of the ward seeking the seat can submit a letter of interest and resume with any letters of recommendation to the deputy city clerk by October 2nd deadline. The city council will then hold a special meeting at 5 p.m. October 7 to consider candidates and vote on who should be appointed to fill the vacancy. Residents of the second ward can still petition for a special election. Residents must gather 104 signatures from ward residents, about 10% of the votes Dunn received in the 2023 election, and appeal the petition and file a petition within 14 days of an appointment. The council appointment will be temporary pending a special election. At large, Alderperson Jasmine Newton said it's important that second ward residents have representation as soon as possible. A special election would be an added cost, she said, and one that the council should leave to the people of the second ward to petition for if they want it. First Ward Alderman Rick Dunn asked that any candidate's application be made public so that residents can give input on who fills the second ward seat. Maureen Mose, a second ward resident, told the city council during public comment that she thought an appointment should be made so residents aren't left in limbo for weeks or months before an election. Judith Lee, who ran for second ward in 2023 and mayor in 2025, told the council that the city should explain why Tim Dunn resigned and said the city didn't make clear how much time residents of the second ward have to submit signatures to trigger a special election. Mayor Jason Gordon said that although the position is a public office subject to public scrutiny, he believes the decision of whether to run for office or step away is a personal one. That's a decision that likely involves close friends, family, and so I'm going to take Alderman Tim Dunn at his word that he made a decision that's in his best interest and not speculate on that, Gordon said. Article by Lexi Woodcock. Downtown Davenport's Abernathy's and Doodad's vintage stores on 3rd Street were both burglarized last weekend with windows broken at both stores and the cash stolen from their registers. Co-owners of Abernathy's at 432 West 3rd Street,
Beckenick and said her store was hit two different times. Around 9:45 a.m. on Saturday, Nick said an Abernathy's employee found the window to the front door had been broken by a chair from a nearby business's patio, as well as the window to Doodad's front door, located next door at 430 West 3rd Street. Nick said the chair was left in the Abernathy's vestibule and believed the culprit or culprits used it to enter. A total of $200 in cash was taken from Abernathy's register during that break-in. And then it happened again Saturday night. A second window was broken out near the door, but it's unclear if anything was stolen or if anyone entered. It's the damage to property that has been the biggest loss, Nick said. We're probably looking at over $1,000 in property damage currently. We're still waiting on an estimate to have our door and our window replaced. Doodad's owner, Jennifer Goldsberry, said her store was also broken into and called the incident a smash and grab. Doodad's blue front door, which is now boarded up, is protected by metal bars, and Goldsberry said they must have been able to reach through to unlock the door. Neither the store's surveillance systems captured the incidents, Goldsberry said. Only a portion of Doodad's startup money was taken, she said. She said costume jewelry was also taken from inside their cases, along with four fake giant diamonds. I'm not sure why they took those, Goldsberry said. They're paperweights. While both owners said it has been very disheartening, the two said they are thankful for the community support. Although Abernathy's doors were closed on Saturday, Nick said that did not stop customers from shopping and supporting the store and its online store. Normally, our online store only accounts for 10% of our business, Nick said, and right now it's been carrying the weight at closer to 75% of the business. Despite the break-in, Doodad stayed open on Saturday because Goldsberry said she couldn't afford to close, as Saturday is the store's business day of the week. She's in the process of merging her former Village of East Davenport store, which she officially left at the end of August, into the downtown Davenport location. However, Goldsberry said she is now rethinking her decision with fear for the safety of her employees following the recent incidents. This is not the first time one of her stores has been broken into. Just unfortunately, a few bad apples are probably driving us out of the area, Goldsberry said. Both owners said Davenport police searched the businesses Saturday morning to ensure no one was still inside. Davenport Police Lieutenant Dennis Colcasier said the incidents are under investigation and that it has not been officially determined whether the burglars are related as of Thursday morning. And this comes from Des Moines Register, candidates talking plans to lower gas and diesel prices. Candidates for Iowa's competitive governor, Senate, and House races are rushing to outline plans to lower gas and diesel prices as they hit voters' pocketbooks and wreck farmers' income just 6 weeks before Election Day. Average prices for regular unleaded gas are $4.37 per gallon in Iowa, according to AAA, up 48% from the $2.95 average price per gallon last year. And diesel hit the highest record average price in Iowa at $6.32 per gallon. On Monday, September 23rd, a group of Iowa Republicans joined a growing national call to ease voters paid by suspending the gas tax and putting an embargo on diesel exports, even as their Democrat opponents accused them of contributing to the problem with their support for the Iran war. Among those Republicans calling for change is U.S. Representative Ashley Hinson, who is running for Iowa's open U.S. Senate seat. Hinson released a statement on September 21 calling for suspending the gas tax, pausing diesel exports, unleashing E15 everywhere we can, bringing back a dollar a gallon biodiesel tax credit, and creating a diesel relief program for farmers and truckers. Iowans are being squeezed and shouldn't have to foot the bill at the pump or the checkout line for the war in Iran, said Hinson, who's voted against resolutions to limit President Donald Trump's war powers and end the Iran conflict. We need to use every option at our disposal to provide some relief from gas high prices. Hinson, the government also acts to replenish the highway trust fund so that Iowans don't suffer from crumbling roads and bridges while relief comes our way. Hinson's Democratic opponent, State Representative Josh Turek, previously proposed a plan to lower gas prices, issuing a call on September 16th for a pause on all diesel exports, temporarily suspending the federal gas tax, and tapping the Strategic Petroleum Reserve to lower prices. Ashley Hinson is failing Iowa's. She should be in Washington doing whatever she can to lower the sky-high fuel prices she caused by voting seven times to continue this war,
Turek said. Instead, she's taking yet another extended vacation, leaving Iowans struggling to fill up their gas tanks and harvest their fields, while her big oil donors continue to rake in record profits. When Republican U.S. Senator Chuck Grassley called on President Donald Trump on September 19 to put an embargo on diesel exports, Turek quickly reiterated his stance. "I agree, Senator," he wrote on social media. "That's why I called for exactly this on Wednesday as part of my three-pronged plan to provide relief for Iowa families and farmers." Turek also criticized Hinson on social media September 21 over her votes against congressional resolutions to end the Iran war, including on September 15. Unlike Hinson, I'm Republican U.S. Representatives Marinette Miller Meeks and Zach Nunn, who are seeking re-election in swing districts, broke with their party to support the measure. They previously had voted five times against limits on the president's war powers. "It's easy to send a tweet, but when you had the chance to vote to end this war, you chose not to," he said. "You voted seven times to continue it, including just last week. It's time to actually end the forever wars and put Iowa and Iowans first." After her September 15 vote against the war powers resolution, Hinson released a statement calling for a, quote, decisive and immediate victory in the war. Miller Meeks on September 21 unveiled a six-part plan to lower gas prices, mirroring Hinson's. She joined the call for the immediate suspension of federal and state gas taxes. In addition, she proposed prioritizing sales of American diesel to U.S. consumers before exporting it overseas, and urged Trump to provide a temporary rebate to farmers, truckers, small businesses, and families to help offset diesel costs during harvest. To get at the root of the issue, she proposed opening new leases on federal land to preserve American energy independence, pushed the Senate to pass the House-backed bill providing year-round E15 ethanol-blended gas, and extended the $1 gas biodiesel tax credit through 2029, and end the open-ended Iran war. "When a patient is hurt, you stop the bleeding first," Miller Meeks said. "Then you fix what caused it." Iowa farmers are filling combines this week at the highest diesel prices the state has ever seen, while oil companies ship record amounts of American diesel overseas. Iowa families were already stretched thin. Miller Meeks' Democratic opponent, Christina Bohannon, has been criticizing Miller Meeks over high gas prices. "These gas and diesel prices are hurting our farmers and working families," Bohannon said in a social media video posted September 13, with gas prices flashing behind her. "Thanks to Miller Meeks' continued support of the Iran war, there is no end in sight. Iowa deserves better than this." Nunn also posted to social media a call to bring down the price of diesel. "My plan, sell American energy to Americans first," he wrote, "passed my Iowa-led biofuel bill, bring down gas 50 cents, hold big oil accountable for gouging." Nunn's challenger, Democratic Sarah Trone Garriott, posted a video to social media calling attention to the rise in prices right as farmers head into peak harvest. "Iowa can't afford this," she said. "Zach Nunn voted for it five times. I'll fight to end it." Iowa Republican gubernatorial candidate Zach Lane said that on his first day in office, he would cut in Iowa half Iowa's gas tax for 6 months. "I don't have control over foreign policy or global markets," Lane told a group in Alexander on September 14. "What he said is that right now we should be giving relief to Iowa taxpayers any way we can." Iowa charges 30 cents per gallon in tax on regular gasoline. Lane's plan would cut it to 15 cents. Iowa also collects 28 cents per gallon in tax for gas containing more than 15% ethanol and about 33 cents for each gallon of diesel fuel. That money goes into the state's road use tax fund, which helps fund road construction and maintenance projects around the state. And with that, I'm going to take a short break, and then I will return to continue reading from today's edition of the Dispatch Argus.

0: And back to continue reading from the Dispatch Argus. It is Friday. We have Shane Brown's column. I spent most of the past week sequestered in my basement, not because I'd committed a crime, joined a cult, or finally decided society and I needed some time apart. I was having a subterranean soft rock party, and after the month I've had, it was exactly what the doctor ordered. Last week, I got a last-minute offer to DJ the opening set for Yakley Crew at the Rust Belt in East Moline, which turned into 4 days of obsessively dusting off records and assembling a set that could possibly answer the impossible question, what if soft yet funky? If you're unfamiliar with Yacht Rock, it's a loosely defined musical pigeonhole encompassing the impossibly smooth soft rock of the late 1970s and early 80s. Yachtly Crew is the world's most preeminent cover band of this much maligned, but everybody secretly loves genre. There's no definitive yacht rock rule book as to what counts and what doesn't. It's more vibe than genre. Is Steely Dan yacht rock? Absolutely, despite how many angry interviews Donald Fagen gives to the contrary. Jan Ferguson's Thunder Island? That's not just yacht rock. It's waterfront property. The Hughes Corporation, Rock the Boat. Not really, but it has boat right there in the title. Counts. Case closed. Stuck in the middle with you? I don't know. Stop asking me. There are purists with elaborate criteria. Then there are people like me who figure if it sounds like something a mustachioed man in white pants might have sung while leaning against a piano in 1979, we're probably safe. So I spent 4 days digging through the music my mother raised me on and rediscovering songs nobody has voluntarily requested since the Reagan administration. Afternoon delight? Absolutely. More than a woman? Welcome to the set. The scene from The Love Boat? Come aboard. We're expecting you. By Thursday, I had lost touch with modern reality and spent 90 minutes figuring out if it was possible to put dance beats behind Ventura Highway. Answer, it is not. Except it probably is if I were a tad more skilled. That's when I went upstairs to see if the 21st century was still there. The other challenge was not playing songs Yachtly Crew planned to perform. Easy enough, I just needed their set list, which I received when I walked in the door. Apparently, DJing is magic. Just hand us a list of songs we're suddenly forbidden to play, and we'll wave our headphones over the laptop, whisper, oons, oons, oons, and an entirely new set will materialize. Thankfully, there was no overlap. And I can't be mad at Yachtly Crew, because every member, up to and including their roadies, couldn't have been nicer dudes, and they put on a whale of a show. But first, I had to sail my little opening set rowboat onto the main stage, which is a tad intimidating for a nerdy DJ who generally prefers lurking in the shadows and letting the music have the spotlight. Somehow it all worked. People danced. A lot of people danced. Not one even pointed and laughed, which would have been socially acceptable considering I just dropped the Love Boat theme to an unsuspecting public. I even snuck some Post Malone in there to prove music continued existing beyond 1979. Granted, I mashed him together with Fleetwood Mac, lest anyone suffer temporal whiplash. I've been DJing for approximately 11,000 years, and there's still nothing quite like watching a song land, heads turn, people start moving, somebody looks at you like you've just solved a murder. And when I touched the first note of Thunder Island, somebody screamed. Not applauded, not cheered, screamed. And I heard you, and you made my night. A surprising number of people also recognized me from this column, and I appreciate that immensely. In my mind, you people exist exclusively while reading the newspaper over breakfast. Discovering that you leave your homes and dance to Rock the Boat is frankly unsettling. But not as unsettling as seeing Paul Simon's You Can't Call Me Al in the Yachtly Crew set list. Apparently that's yacht rock, too. It was also the very first compact disc I ever owned. Nothing makes you confront your mortality quite like hearing your first CD performed by a nostalgia act. I don't care for this development. Tribute bands are supposed to recreate music from some distant historical era. the Beatles, Elvis, whose original recording sessions involved equipment made from wood. They are not supposed to play music. And I remember purchasing at the mall in what was then the exciting new audio format of Future. But maybe that's a secret to music. Stick around long enough and everything becomes cool again. I recorded my set and posted it to Mixcloud, so if you'd like to hear the results of 4 days spent holed up in my basement determining the seaworthiness of Soft Sock Records, you can stream it free at https://www.mixcloud.com/Shane-Brown11. Listen closely, and you'll hear Thunder Island. You'll have to insert your own scream. By Nina Baker. Two civil rights leaders who helped integrate public schools at a time when black youths were not guaranteed equal access to education will speak in Muscatine as part of an Iowa tour. Carlotta Wells Nainier of the Little Rock Nine and Leona Tate of the New Orleans Four will speak at the Stanley Center for Peace and Security, 304 Avenue, from 6 to 8 p.m. Thursday, October 1. The group will also visit Des Moines on Friday and Algona on Saturday. Lanier and eight other black teenagers integrated Little Rock High School in Arkansas in 1957. They required protection from U.S. Army soldiers to enter. 3 years later, Tate and three others integrated McDonough 19 Elementary School in New Orleans. They were escorted by U.S. Marshals. The same morning, Ruby Bridges was escorted into William France Elementary School in New Orleans by herself. Each evening begins with a 30-minute reception followed by a one-hour program with multimedia presentations and moderated conversations with author Rachel Chase and agriculturalist Joshua Mansky. A Q&A will follow. The Muscatine program will feature Jocelyn Mickey Johnson, author of Susie Clark, The Bravest Girl You've Ever Seen. The book tells the story of 12-year-old Susie Clark, who was denied admission to Muscatine's all-white school in 1867. Clark's father, Alexander Clark, took the case to the Iowa Supreme Court. The 1868 ruling in favor of Clark made Iowa the first state to guarantee equal access to public education. The struggle for educational equality was never limited to one city or one state, Tate said. Susan Clark's courage in Iowa during the 1860s and our experience in New Orleans during the 1960s are part of a larger history of young people and families challenging segregation and demanding the right to an equal education. The event also included a book signing. RSVE is recommended at tinyurl.com/Lanier-Tate-event. And the Senior Health Advice Column. Starting at about age 40, people typically lose about half of an inch each decade, and the decline usually speeds up after the 70th birthday. Two of the most common causes are osteoporosis and bad posture. Signs of osteoporosis. As we get older, our bones become less dense and more brittle, and they are more likely to fracture. The loss of bone tissue is called osteoporosis. When a hip or wrist bone weakened by osteoporosis breaks, it's usually the kind of crack we have in mind when we picture a broken bone. But fractures of the bones that make up our spine, called vertebrae, are different. Thin vertebrae get easily crushed. It's like a cardboard box that has had too much weight put on it. Most compression fractures happen without any known trauma or injury, and usually there are no symptoms. Sometimes there can be a more sudden vertebral collapse, which can be very painful. All types of vertebral compression fractures result in loss of height. You can decrease the risk of losing more height the same way you prevent or treat osteoporosis. Eat a calcium-rich diet. Be sure you get enough vitamin D, such as taking 1,000 IU vitamin D supplement daily. Healthy bones require daily exercise, such as walking and/or weight training. Putting pressure stimulates new bone growth and prevents bone loss. If you haven't had a bone density test, you should get one. It's an easy test to see if you need treatment for thin bones. Bad posture may be even more of a factor in height loss associated with age. Some of it has tendency to slouch in our teens that never quite went away. And if you spend a lot of time in front of a computer, you might notice how your back bends toward the video monitor and your shoulders roll forward. Weak back and abdominal muscles also contribute to poor posture. Two simple exercises that can strengthen these weak muscles and help you stand straighter are the Superman and plank poses. To do the Superman, lie face down with your arms extended overhead. Lift your legs, shoulders, and arms off the floor simultaneously and hold for 2 to 3 seconds. Rest and repeat the lift about 5 times. For the plank, lie face down with your forearms on the floor, legs extended and feet together. Push into your forearms as you raise your body so it forms a straight line from your head and neck to your feet. Keep your gaze down and engage your abdominal muscles. Hold for up to 30 seconds and lower your body, rest and repeat 3 times. And we have Cart Smarts, experts sharing 5 hacks for saving money at the grocery store. Going to the grocery store is already a chore, and most people don't want to tackle on a Sunday afternoon. But getting the receipt at the end is a whole different beast. The price of groceries is still increasing, but fortunately, there are ways to cut down on cost at checkout. Finance experts do it differently at the grocery store, and they have some not-so-secret hacks that will save you some spending money at checkout. Even if you're in a rush, trying to get to the grocery store to run off your weekend to-do list, these 5 tricks will only take a few minutes to help give your pocketbook a little breathing room. 1. Get the store app. One of the biggest recommendations from experts is downloading your grocery store's app. Kristen McGrath of the Crazy Coupon Lady says the best way to find deals on groceries is through individual store apps, which often feature manufacturers' coupons from brands. Most apps allow shoppers to scan product to see whether coupons are available. They also offer category-specific deals, such as buy one, get one free promotions and store-wide discounts, along with weekly digital deals. McGrath recommends shopping on the day those deals are released, because the best offers often sell out quickly. If you're a regular customer, she said, you might even receive personalized coupons. Another way to save is by joining loyalty programs. Carmen Palmer, a personal finance expert, said these programs often provide discounts that can be redeemed simply by scanning your loyalty card or entering your phone number at checkout. 2. Look for sell-by dates. Another hack is to look at the sell-by dates on perishable items. McGrath said a lot of grocery stores mark down the perishable items, such as meat and produce, when their sell-by dates approach. These discounts usually range from 20 to 50% off, but they don't come out all at once. McGrath said these items usually go on sale a day from the sell-by date. While these types of discounts don't conveniently happen simultaneously, McGrath recommends talking with an employee in the bakery, produce, and meat departments to see when they put manager's special stickers on products. It's not just about finding the markdown, it's also about waiting, McGrath said. If you see a cut of meat, salad kit, or pastry you want that's 2 days from its sell-by date, check back the next day. 3. Buy frozen. Getting your fruits and veggies doesn't always happen in the produce section. Phil Lampert, known as a supermarket guru, said frozen food is usually cheaper and doesn't lack quality. Frozen fish costs between 10 and 30% less than fish at the counter, while frozen ground beef is often 20 to 25% less expensive than the log sitting near the deli. Even with fruits and vegetables, you're saving 20 to 30%, and it isn't necessarily lower quality. Depending on the time of the year, frozen produce can actually be higher quality because it's picked and frozen at peak freshness, Lampert said. Freezing food also is a great way to save money. Lampert said some retailers sell large quantities of meat, like a quarter or half of a cow. If you have the freezer space, Lampert said it's cheaper in the long run to buy the larger quantity. Just make sure to wrap the meat in aluminum foil, then place it in a freezer-safe storage bag and eat it within 6 months. 4, compare prices. Experts recommend comparing prices as well. Lampert said on occasion the same items are sold at different parts of the store with varying price tags. One example of this is cheese. Because government standard of identity, a specific type of cheddar cheese is the same product despite different branding or packaging, according to Lampert. However, if you picked up one at the specialty cheese table, it might cost 40% more than if you bought the same type from the dairy case. It's not just while you're at the store, either. Palmer recommended using tools that compare local deals across grocery stores in your area. She suggested Flip, an app where you can enter your zip code and compare deals and prices of specific items in your area. 5. Reduced waste. While it might seem obvious, experts said reducing the amount you buy goes a long way. About 40% of food in the U.S. is wasted. According to Lippert, the best way to save money on groceries is to waste less. This is as simple as having a grocery list before heading into the store and making sure you don't overbuy and overcook. If you do, make sure you eat the leftovers. Palmer said planning meals beforehand and only buying what you actually use helps as well. And with that, we're going to move on to the sports section. A staff report. A special card is planned for this Friday at the Davenport Speedway as the Sprint Invaders return to Davenport with a special guest driver in the event. This will be the fifth time the Winged Warriors have competed at the track inside the Mississippi Valley Fairgrounds. The first Sprint Invaders race at Davenport was held on the half-mile track in 2012, with Kaylee Garce the winner. Since 2022, all events have been run on the quarter-mile oval. Chase Randall, Scott Pudovy, and Paul Nienheiser have won on the short track. This is the final weekend of the 2026 season for the Sprint Invaders. Tasker Phillips of Pleasantville, Iowa, is the series point leader, holding a 17-point advantage over his brother, Sawyer Phillips. Scheduled to compete with the Sprint Invaders on Friday will be Wyatt Miller of Statesville, North Carolina. Wyatt is the 14-year-old grandson of Dale Earnhardt. Miller has raced both sprint cars and asphalt late models this year. At also racing will be Modifieds, Sport Mods, Hobby Stocks, and the Midwest Jalopies. On Friday, the pit gate opens at 3:30 p.m., the grandstand opens at 4, the driver's meeting is at 6, with hot laps at 6:30, with racing to follow. There's also action at Davenport Speedway planned for Saturday night with the annual Night of Destruction. A demolition derby and a trailer race are slated for the evening event, which will begin at 5:30 p.m. More information on these events can be found at the SR Promotions Facebook page at racedavenport-srpromotions or on its website, racedavenport.com. And by Ethan Petrick on Iowa Volleyball. Last week, Jim Barnes said this year's Iowa volleyball team could be the best team in the last 30 years. As of Tuesday, he has a reasonable claim at 20. The Hawkeyes down Milwaukee 3-1 to finish non-conference play 11-3. The 11 non-conference wins are Iowa's most on the books since 2006. Iowa also won 11 in 2017, but those victories were later vacated. The team has gotten better each week, like we knew we would, Barnes said. Just to watch them come together and build on, it's been big. The team has mentally really grown so much and will be ready for the Big Ten. It was not smooth sailing for the Hawkeyes to reach their milestone victory. Iowa struggled in the first set, allowing the Panthers to hit 429 before holding them to a 147 percentage in the final three sets to claim the win. Fourth-year middle hitter Hannah Wittensall said Barnes' message following the first set was simple after harping on defense throughout the first month of the season. Just get more blocks, Wittensall said. We needed to do a better job, and I think we responded really well and did it. The Hawkeyes recorded 13 team blocks over the final three sets of the contest to finish with 18. Wittensall, who finished second on the team with 15 kills, said she also saw the achievement as a sign of growth in the program. It's just exciting to see this growth throughout the years, Wittensall said. I really do have a lot of trust and love for this team that we have right now, and I think we can carry on those with wins hopefully to conference play this week. Barnes also predicted a winning streak last week. Iowa since won four more, extending its streak to 5. I told them we're going to go on this run, Barnes said. We're in the middle of that run, and we want to continue it and continue to believe in what we're doing. It doesn't matter who's the opponent over there. If it's Big Ten or whatever, we keep playing our game. It's Big Ten time and the best team in 20 years. Let's see if we can continue to build on it. And Barnes believed the Hawkeyes have all the tools to carry their winning ways into Big Ten play this weekend. The focus level is there. The motivation is there, Barnes said. They're trying to prove themselves, and they're ready for it. Ultimately, Barnes said, success in conference play, which has eluded Iowa over the previous four seasons with a 14-66 Big Ten record, comes down to putting his players in positions to succeed. He thinks Georgia Tech transfer middle hitter Liv Mordridge best exemplifies this notion. On Tuesday, she paced the Hawkeyes' offense with 16 kills while hitting an efficient 565. The performance demonstrated exactly what Iowa has unlocked in the fifth-year middle, who only reached double-digit kills 7 times in her prior 4 seasons. She's already recorded more than 10 in 9 matches this year. Use her strengths, put her in good positions to score and stop people, and just keep believing in what we're doing, Barnes said. We do it a little different here, and that's part of why Middles want to come here and Leave wanted to come here. And now she's seen firsthand that she's getting more kills than she ever has, and she can be a big difference, not just with her kills, but with her presence on this team. And that's it for time available to read from today's edition of the Dispatch Argus. Please stay tuned if you're listening live to readings from the obituaries. 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Have a great day, have a great weekend, and thank you for listening to APRIS.
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Morning, this is Jim and Nadine. Looking forward to spending the next hour with you. And we'd like to share the weather report right now. Occasional sprinkles with a chance of showers before 7 a.m. and then a chance of showers between 7 a.m. and 3 p.m. Mostly cloudy with a high near 67, east wind around 5 mph, and a chance of precipitation at 50%.

0: through p.m., then a slight chance of showers after 5 p.m. Partly sunny with a high near 66, southeast winds around 5 miles per hour. Chance of precipitation is 20%. Looking at ahead Saturday night, here we go again. A slight chance of showers before 7 p.m., then a chance of showers after 1 a.m. Mostly cloudy with a low around 58 and southeast wind around 5 miles per hour, becoming calm, and a chance of precipitation at 20%. Looking on at Sunday, partly sunny with a high near 67, and Sunday night partly cloudy with a low around 58. You can tell fall is in the air. Monday sunny with a high near 70, and Monday night cloudy with a low of 60. Tuesday, look out, 50% chance of showers, mostly cloudy with a high near 70. Tuesday night, showers likely, mostly cloudy with a low around 63. Chance of precipitation at 70%. Wednesday, a 50% chance of showers, mostly cloudy with a high near 70. Wednesday night, 40% chance of showers, mostly cloudy with a low around 62. And finally, looking at Thursday, yes, a 40% chance of showers, partly sunny with a high near 70. And here is Nadine.
1: 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APRIS and WVIK are currently seeking a regular APRIS listener to serve as a member of WVIK's Community Advisory Board. 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Thank you.
0: And now we'd like to share a couple of obituaries with you. John Joe Monroe, 87, of Glenwood, Missouri, formerly of Kewaunee, passed away on Sunday, September 19, at Northeast Regional Medical Center, Kirksville, Missouri. He was born on July 19, 1939, in Nichols, Iowa, the son of Lee and Margaret Jane Brown Monroe. John had been married to Patricia Carney. Survivors include his 2 daughters, Shelley Lorenzen of Colchester, Illinois, and Kelly Jeff Wilkie of Kewaunee, his sister Helen Hubbard of Rockville, Maryland, 4 grandchildren, Kaylee Jesse Hassinger, Travis Elizabeth Lorenzen, Ellen Rebecca Lane, and Katie Lane, and 3 great-grandchildren, with 1 on the way, Enora Hassinger, Anna Lane, John Lane, and baby Lorenzen. He was preceded in death by his parents and 7 siblings. Lee County, Clinton, Robert, James, Eileen, Ruby, Maryland. John graduated from Kewaunee High School in 1957 and served his country in the Army National Guard. He was a retired union business agent and well-known dog breeder. Over the years, John has raised, trained, and hunted tens of thousands of dogs. He was a man of his word, as he tested by many of his friends and clients. He worked tirelessly to promote the Finley River Treen Walker bloodline. He especially enjoyed working with young hunters to help them get started in the sport. John won the UKC Coonhound World Championship in 1965, 2009, and 2022. He is the youngest and oldest owner handler to do so, and the only one to do so 3 times. John also thoroughly enjoyed attending Schuller Nutrition Site, Senior Citizen Center, and

0: socializing with people everywhere he went. He derived great joy from bringing treats to those who helped, with such as bank tellers, nurses, and clerks. Funeral services will be held at 11 a.m. Saturday, September 26, at First United Methodist Church in Kewaunee, with Pastor Haley Hosman officiating. A visitation will be held from 4 to 7, Friday, September 25th, at Rux Funeral Home in Kewaunee. The burial will be in Pleasant View Cemetery, where military rites will be accorded by the Kewaunee Veterans Council. Memorials may be directed to the American Heart Association or to the Schuyler County Nutrition Site, Lancaster, Missouri.
1: Kathleen Siebel, Funeral Services and Memorial Mass of Christian Burial for Kathleen Kathy Siebel, 86 of Davenport, will be at 10 a.m. on Monday, September 28, at Holy Family Catholic Church. Cremation has been accorded. Interment will be in the National Cemetery, Rock Island Arsenal. Visitation will be Sunday from 12 to 2 p.m. at the Halligan McCabe DeFries Funeral Home in Davenport. Mrs. Siebel passed away Wednesday, September 23, at Mercy One Genesis, Davenport. Kathleen Ann Murphy was born July 15, 1940, in Galva, Illinois, to Timothy Peter and Bridget Catherine Murphy. The family moved to Monticello, Iowa, and she graduated from Sacred Heart High School, Monticello, and then from the former American Institute of Commerce in Davenport. She was united in marriage to Donald Siebel on November 11, 1963, at Sacred Heart Cathedral, Davenport. Don preceded her in death on August 5, 2017. Prior to her retirement in 2003, Kathy worked in the collections department for the former Davenport Bank and Trust Company for 25 years, and as a senior account executive and supervisor for Quad City Bank and Trust for 9 years. If there was one thing she could never have too much of, it was a good book. She was a voracious reader, and the library was one of her favorite places to be. But as much as she loved her books, nothing compared to the joy her grandchildren brought into her life. They truly filled her world with light and joy. She watched them growing up, hearing what was happening in their lives, and being there for all the little moments that became such important memories. Her grandchildren knew they were loved, and she was happiest when she was surrounded by family. Her faith was another constant in her life. When COVID changed the way people gathered for Mass, she found a way to keep her faith at the center of her days. She began attending Mass online, and she didn't limit herself to one church. She followed Masses from churches all across the country. It was a wonderful reflection of her curiosity and determination to stay connected to something that meant so much to her. She will be deeply missed, but the stories she loved, the faith she held close, and most of all, the love she gave her family, will continue to be part of the lives she touched. Survivors include her children, Jeffrey and spouse Susan Siebel of Davenport, Michael Siebel of Fargo, North Dakota, Jennifer Siebel of Des Plaines, Illinois, and Julie and spouse Kevin Patton of Glenville, Illinois, grandchildren Daniel, Aaron, and Brian Siebel, Abigail Siebel and Brendan Patton, sisters Loretta and spouse William Wall of Holland, Michigan, and Maureen and spouse Rand Bergerson of Tuscola, Illinois, and sister-in-law Sharon Murphy of Pekin, Illinois. Additionally, she was preceded in death by her parents, brothers Gregory, Dennis, and Timothy John, and a stillborn brother, sister-in-law, brother-in-law Marge and Al Siebel, sister-in-law Patricia Murphy, and brother-in-law William Wall. Online remembrance may be expressed at www.hmdfuneralhome.com.
0: 8 Navy leader says 8 sailors on the USS Lincoln group attempted suicide on a long tour. From Washington, 8 sailors attempted suicide while deployed with the USS Abraham Lincoln aircraft carrier strike group, which spent a record-setting uninterrupted time at sea supporting the Iran war, the Navy top sailing leader said. Acting Navy Secretary Hung Cho provided the information to Senator Kirsten Gillibrand in a letter dated Tuesday after the New York Democrat inquired last month about the strike group's crew of thousands. The Lincoln extended deployment drew the nation's attention following reports of crew stress and poor mental health, as well as supply shortages, including food and hygiene products. Gillibrand asked Cho specifically if there were any suicides. There have been no suicides on board during this deployment, Cho wrote in a letter, which was obtained by the Associated Press and reported earlier by CNN. Since the beginning of the Lincoln's deployment, there have been a total of 8 suicide attempts across the strike group. This number includes the Lincoln crew and sailors from the carrier wing strike group, destroyer squadron staff, escorting destroyers, and all embarked aviation squadrons. President Donald Trump had downplayed reports about conditions on the Lincoln, which left its home port in San Diego in November, arrived in the Middle East in January, and spent a record-setting uninterrupted time at sea of more than 260 days. The carrier and some of its supporting ships stopped in Thailand in early September on their way back to California. The Lincoln's commanding officer, Captain Dan Keeler, declined comment on the exact date the strike group is expected back in the U.S. Last month, Trump called the nearly 9 months at sea that the sailors endured a good period of time, but added that over the years, we have had them out there much longer. Trump told reporters in August that he spoke with a retired admiral who recounted being on ships for much longer. Trump said the admiral assured him that the Lincoln is beautifully maintained and beautifully taken care of. Trump did not name the admiral. Defense Secretary Hegseth also had said conditions on the Lincoln were completely misrepresented. Gillibrand took aim at both in a statement released this week in response to Che's letter. What Trump and Secretary Hegseth dismissed as fake news turned out to be serious and deteriorating conditions for our service members, she stated. Our troops and their families make immense sacrifices, yet the president dismissed them with open disrespect.
1: Three news organizations banned from the White House for days were back Thursday after a judge handed CNN, MS Now, and Politico a reprieve in an extraordinary showdown between President Donald Trump and the outlets whose coverage he dislikes. But media coverage of Trump's White House was hardly normal. On a high-profile day when Chinese leader Xi Jinping was visiting Washington and planning to attend a state dinner, no major American network was airing live coverage. After the White House banned CNN from a rotation of 5 major U.S. broadcast outlets who take turns shooting and sharing video, the other 4, in a show of solidarity, were still declining to participate in the so-called video pool. The president posted online that TV networks, quote, refuse to cover one of the biggest and most beautiful events to take place in many years because they knew how good it would be and they didn't want to credit to be given to Trump, unquote. It was a chaotic day for the media at the White House and in court. Initially, in the morning, CNN, MS Now, and political journalists were denied entry. A Secret Service agent had confiscated their credentials as part of the ban. After the ruling for the outlets in the early hours Thursday, White House operations officials were notified to restore access to the affected reporters, but said they needed time to find, reactivate, and deliver their entry badges. Process took more than 2 hours, according to an administration court filing. In his decision to personally lift the ban, U.S. District Judge Timothy Kelly ordered the White House to immediately return, reinstate, and restore the three outlets' access. He said they had met the legal thresholds to obtain a temporary restraining order and were likely to succeed in showing that their press passes were revoked without due process. The ruling did not address CNN's removal from the White House video pool. The White House did not respond to an email seeking comment. Kelly, whom Trump nominated in 2016 and who ordered a CNN journalist's access restored in a similar case in 2018, said the government must have clear standards for conduct that would lead to revoking a press pass. He called the standard of objectionable reporting outlined in letters that the White House sent to the outlets so vague it hardly does the trick. The judge also made clear he did not buy the administration's argument that the news outlets reporting endangered national security and noted that Trump himself had not used that argument in the beginning, focusing solely on what he called negative coverage. The ruling came after Kelly heard arguments in an emergency hearing Wednesday. Theodore Boutrous, the news outlet's attorney, said the judge's quick ruling vindicated the freedom of the press, due process, and the rule of law. I think we're going to end up stronger because of this, and this tactic of just attacking the press, attacking individual journalists, is going to be discredited, Boutrous said in an interview on MS Now Thursday afternoon. The law is just clearly on our side here, he said. The temporary restraining order, typically designed to preserve the status quo pending a closer review of the case by the court, expires in 2 weeks. The judge gave both sides until October 5 to file their arguments over whether he should consider issuing a longer-lasting ruling called a preliminary injunction. Kelly said he intends to rule expeditiously on the preliminary injunction request. Boutrous argued in the hearing that there was an urgent need for renewed access, saying that the ban caused irreparable harm to the outlets at a time of momentous news events. We're at war, he told the judge. We have world leaders coming to Washington. Justice Department Attorney Michael Velchek, in his argument, reiterated the administration's point that the president has the right to choose who gets into the White House. In arguing that Trump was not engaging in viewpoint discrimination, the government singling out specific media outlets for the content of what they say or publish, Velchek said the president had criticized other news organizations but not banned them. He noted, for example, that Trump had called ABC the worst. On Wednesday, after the hearing, the major news networks refused to air footage of Trump without assurances that CNN would be permitted back into the video pool. At Joint Base Andrews, where the president formally welcomed Xi, journalists from Fox News, CBS, ABC were present but not shooting video. Other television outlets whose crews were present, according to signs on their tripods and cameras, were News Nation, Newsmax, Right Side Broadcasting Network, One America News, and Lindell TV. The AP, which is not part of the network TV pool, said it provided video coverage of Trump greeting Xi to its customers so they could decide whether to broadcast. We did not stream the coverage on our own platforms, including apnews.com or our YouTube channel, said Patrick Max, an AP spokesman.
0: Senate votes down effort to put a stop to the Iran war. Despite rising political anxiety over the Iran war, senators on Thursday narrowly rejected a war powers resolution seeking to halt President Donald Trump's military action, which has been largely blamed for the spikes in gas prices and became a flashpoint in the midterm election. The Senate tally 49-50, coming days after Trump's bombastic address to the United Nations in which he threatened to annihilate Iran was likely the last chance for lawmakers to go on record about the war ahead of November. More Republicans are peeling away from the president as the war drags on, a rare slap back to Trump as they campaign for control of Congress. The Senate outcome fell short, with four GOP senators joining most Democrats in favor of the resolution. They have been carrying water for this ridiculous and illegal war for months and months and months, and not listening to their constituents, Senator Tom Kaine, Democrat of Virginia, who posted the War Powers Resolution forward. About half of rural American voters believe the economy is worse off now than when Trump returned to office, according to a new survey from the Associated Press in partnership with KFE. The cost of groceries, gas, and health care rank as top pain points for rural voters. "We got a break the cycle," said Tom Tillis, Republican North Carolina, who joined in the voting yes. Republican Senators Sue Collins of Maine, Louisa Murawski of Alaska, Rand Paul of Kentucky also voted for the resolution to end the war, as they have in many previous tallies, and the Democratic Senator John Fetterman voted against. This was the 14th time the Senate has considered a War Powers Resolution since Trump began the war on February 28. War Powers Resolutions are largely political statements without the full force of law, but stand among the sharper tools the House and Senate have to express disapproval of White House, short of halting funds for Trump's military actions. As resolutions, they do not go to the president's desk for signature. Republicans in control of Congress have shied away from directly confronting Trump over the war, now stretching near a seven-month mark. But their unrest is surfacing as stubbornly high gas leaves voters in a cash crunch back home. Diesel costs, in particular, have almost doubled, topping $6 a gallon, according to the AAA. Returning from a swing through Iowa, Kansas, and Nebraska, stumping for GOP candidates who are suddenly at risk in their elections, Senator John Kennedy of Louisiana called on Trump to hold a primetime address to the nation to explain that the Iran war strategy and the endgame. "People are confused about the war and upset about the cost of living," he said.
1: President Donald Trump's pick to lead the Food and Drug Administration voiced support for the safety of long-established vaccines at a hearing Thursday, even as senators questioned her about the White House's efforts to upend childhood immunizations. Dr. Heidi Overton, a physician serving as a White House advisor, has worked on a series of Trump health initiatives, including an executive order last month that called for splitting up and spacing out decades-old childhood vaccines. Overton stood beside Trump in the Oval Office, when he falsely remarked that the combined measles, mumps, and rubella, or MMR vaccine, is quite lethal. Senate Health Committee Chairman Senator Bill Cassidy, a physician from Louisiana, pushed Overton to reject that statement and affirm the safety of the FDA-approved vaccines. "Right now, every vaccine that is on the market has been determined to be safe and effective, including the MMR vaccine," Overton said. Cassidy has repeatedly tried to extract commitments from Trump health nominees to uphold vaccine standards, including from Health Secretary Robert F. Kennedy Jr., only to see the Republican administration push forward with efforts undermining their use. "Kennedy gave me guarantees, and he did not keep them," said Cassidy, a Republican. "If the president asks you to do something that goes against those guarantees you give us today, what will you do?" Overton said she would follow the statutory requirements for FDA commissioners and give Trump her best advice. If confirmed by the Senate, Overton would inherit a raft of other controversial projects at the agency, including a safety review of the nation's principal abortion drug and new rules that make it safer or make it easier to sell flavored electronic cigarettes. Both issues were a focus for Republicans and Democrats on the panel who will vote on Overton's nomination. The FDA-approved abortion pill Mifepristone in 2000 and has repeatedly affirmed its safety while broadening access, including it to be sent through the mail. But Kennedy blocked and ordered an FDA review of the drug's safety last year following calls from anti-abortion groups and lawmakers favoring abortion restrictions. While working at the Trump-aligned America First Policy Institute, Overton called the FDA decision to allow mail delivery of Mifepristone dangerous for women, referring to the practice as chemical abortion on demand. In response to questions from Washington Senator Patty Murray, Overton sidestepped her personal views on the drug, stating that it has met the safety and efficacy determinations of the FDA. Overton said she didn't want to prejudge the FDA's safety review of the pill. The FDA has said this is safe, responded Murray, a Democrat. We need someone in FDA to make sure this is done by science. Overton's abortion views could complicate her efforts to win over two moderate Republicans on the panel, Maine Senator Susan Collins and Alaska Senator Lisa Murkowski. Both have bucked their party on the issue, supporting federal access to abortion. Collins is currently locked in a tight re-election race in which abortion access is a central issue.
0: Big, beautiful bill hits before Senate. In a midterm election largely shaped by struggles with affordability, Republicans are hanging many of their hopes on President Donald Trump's signature domestic policy law. The sprawling package of spending increases and tax breaks dubbed the Big Beautiful Bill. But to partially offset its largeness, which totals more than $3 trillion, the law also cut social services, including Medicaid, health care subsidies, food assistance, known as a Supplemental Nutritional Assistance Program. How voters view the law depends largely on which side of the federal ledger they find themselves. Recipients of tax cuts or beneficiaries of programs that have been cut out. This legislation touches everything, said Ashley Whitlock, a substitute teacher from Belmont, North Carolina, who lost her SNAP benefits in the summer. If it doesn't impact you, it impacts someone else you know. More than a year after passage of the Big Beautiful Bill, public opinion about its impact is entrenched, mostly along partisan fault lines, but personal experience is beginning to come into play. Some praise larger tax refunds and tax breaks that allow them to take home more money earned from tips and overtime. But at a moment when the cost of living is rising faster than wages, many say the law has plunged Americans into financial uncertainty with the law's cuts to the programs that help put food on the table and provide affordable health care. Can you imagine going from a monthly premium of zero to $850? Asked Diane Friedman, 64, who lives in Irvington, New York, and lost her health insurance subsidy. I remember freaking out. For more than a decade, Friedman has worked as an early childhood educator and Sunday school teacher. The work is gratifying, she said, but does not command a high salary. She felt lucky to have found affordable insurance through the New York State Health Exchange established by the Affordable Care Act, which provided comprehensive care for her diabetes. But in July, she joined the nearly half a million New Yorkers who lost their low-cost health coverage, known as the Essential Plan, after expanded federal subsidies signed by President Joe Biden were allowed to lapse. Now Friedman's health care coverage takes a significant bite of her combined salary of about $41,000. To her, changes felt like an attack on people who earn lower wages. Losing insurance and trying to replace it with an affordable plan has been overwhelming, Friedman said, who now relies on help from her family and her savings to pay for the monthly premium. The big, beautiful bill was supposed to be the Republican answer to frustrations with raising cost of living when Trump signed it. He said it would turbocharge our economy and bring back the American dream.
1: U.S. Immigration and Customs Enforcement and other agencies have wasted tens of millions of dollars pursuing ill-conceived plans to rapidly increase detention capacity, and the total will likely rise due to ongoing mismanagement, congressional investigators warned Thursday. The U.S. Government Accountability Office documented costly problems in several initiatives ICE has pursued since President Donald Trump returned to office in January 2025 and ordered the mass arrest and deportation of people who are in the country illegally. Among the misspending was nearly $3 million to erect tents at Guantanamo Bay that were never used, $20 million to maintain purchased warehouses that were now being sold without having housed a single detainee, and excessive rates paid to hold detainees at a deficient and now shuttered Florida lockup. Congress gave ICE $45 billion to expand detention capacity last year as part of the Trump-backed One Beautiful Bill. But the agency still lacks a comprehensive strategic plan for how to spend it wisely, the report warned. The detainee population has increased from 39,000 in January 2025 to 67,000 as of July 30. Without taking action to manage detention investments in accordance with program and project management practices, ICE will likely continue to make uninformed decisions and risk further inefficiencies and wasted resources, warned the GAO, a nonpartisan agency that investigated at the request of congressional Democrats. The Department of Homeland Security, ICE's parent agency, told the GAO it would develop a plan to guide its detention expansion by August 31, 2027, but that may be too late to prevent more waste, the report said. ICE and DHS offered no immediate additional comment on the report. Shortly after Trump returned to the White House, the government began blowing money by hastily pursuing plans to detain more people who were in the U.S. illegally, the report found. After the White House directed officials to use the military base in Guantanamo Bay, Cuba, for immigration detention in January of 2025, the Department of Defense assembled enough tents to hold 5,000 people there at a cost of $2.85 million, the report said. But DHS found that the tents didn't meet detention standards, and they were removed before they housed a single detainee. The plan for mass detention at Guantanamo Bay was later found to be infeasible and scrapped because of the cost of building facilities that could meet federal standards. Instead, the agency housed an average of 16 detainees daily there this year at a cost of millions of dollars, the report found. Earlier this year, ICE purchased 11 warehouses across the country for $1.07 billion as part of a plan backed by former DHS Secretary Kristi Noem to increase detention capacity. But that idea was scrapped amid public opposition before any detainees were housed in them because the department didn't conduct appropriate due diligence and planning, according to the report. DHS plans to sell 7 of the facilities. ICE spent $20 million on costs and services related to those 7 warehouses that it will not recover, reports said.
0: 40 days to midterms. Officials say new U.S. cyber plan too late. From New York, the nation's cybersecurity agency Thursday released an election infrastructure security plan 40 days before November's midterms, laying out potential threats to election system and listing services it would offer to election officials to protect the vote. Election officials said the plan is both inadequate and belated after the administration gutted the agency's election security work last year, prompting the officials to pay for private services to ensure they were prepared for upcoming elections. For then, in coming 5 weeks before the election, yeah, nice effort, said Nevada's Democratic Secretary of State, Cisco Angeler, who added he would have liked to see the federal government provide more funding for cybersecurity rather than Nevada taxpayers have to pay for it. Homeland Security Secretary Mark Wayne Mullen had originally promised to release the plan by mid-August as part of the Trump administration's move to kick-start election security assistance after a hiatus. Mullen announced the plan at the same time he threatened election officials for not cooperating with the administration's preferred methods to hunt down non-citizen voting, a phenomenon that research shows is extremely rare. The U.S. Cybersecurity and Infrastructure Security Agency, housed under the Department of Homeland Security, has since its founding in 2018 helped warn the state and local election officials about potential threats from foreign governments. But CISA, also known, was largely absent from the role in last year's elections after the Trump administration dismantled much of its role in the election security. The administration cut some 1,000 employees from CISA and sliced $10 million from two cybersecurity initiatives, including one dedicated to helping state and local election officials. CISA also gone the entirety of Trump's second term without a Senate-confirmed director, and instead of siding through a series of acting leaders. The 13-page document released Thursday warns of various threats to election security, including software vulnerabilities, hacks of voter registration databases, insider threats, and physical security incidents such as bomb threats that targeted several polling elections in 2024 elections. But it affirms that many longstanding election practices can address such threats and says the agency's goal is to ensure the American people can trust voting systems and know that the physical safety measures will be in place when they go to their assigned polling locations and cast their votes.
1: The White House has backed away from a plan to issue an executive order that would subject billions of dollars in federal health and biomedical research spending to heightened political scrutiny, according to four people familiar with the situation. The proposed directive would have established a commission with the power to block government research grants if the money supported work in areas that did not align with President Donald Trump's political agenda. The plan was discussed in a White House meeting Friday, and some on Capitol Hill had expected Trump to issue the order as soon as this week. But fierce opposition from Democrats and Republicans in Congress forced the White House to recalibrate this week, according to some of the people familiar with the discussions, who described private conversations on the condition of anonymity, but they said officials do not appear to have totally abandoned their desire to tighten their grip over federal research spending. The White House, its Office of Management and Budget, and the National Institutes of Health either did not respond to requests for comment or declined to comment. At the heart of the matter is the NIH, the nation's largest research agency, which disperses much of its $48 billion annual research budget to researchers who study cancer, infectious diseases, and other health priorities. Historically, the NIH has awarded these grants based on scientific merit after rigorous review by experts in the relevant fields. But under Trump, political appointees have exerted extraordinary control over the grant-making process in a bid to eliminate spending seen as, quote, woke, unquote, and to exert pressure on Harvard University and other elite universities that the president accuses of anti-Semitism and liberal indoctrination. The administration froze or cut more than 5,700 NIH grants worth a total of $15 billion since Trump returned to the White House, although roughly 4,500 have been restored, some of as a result of lawsuits, according to Grant Witness, a website run by research scientists. Researchers say the disruptions have caused havoc in their labs. The NIH director has issued new guidelines for grant making in an effort to carry out the president's wishes, including his opposition to diversity, equality, and inclusion programs. But Trump and his budget director, Russell Vought, did not think NIH had gone far enough. Tensions between them erupted during a highly fractious meeting Friday, where Vought accused the NIH director of funding projects in conflict with the president's past directives, including one issued on his first day in office prohibiting federal funding for DEI-related programs. News of the fiery session created bipartisan uproar on Capitol Hill. Congress, generally supportive of medical research, has previously refused Trump's request to cut NIH spending. By Tuesday, several people said the OMB and the NIH directors were seeking a compromise.
0: Trump touts bond with China's Qi. President Donald Trump on Thursday hailed a truly great friendship he has forged with Xi Jinping as the Chinese leader began his highly anticipated state visit by pressing for the world's two biggest economies to work more closely together to avoid friction as they compete. While Trump has many thorny issues to discuss with the president of America's biggest economic rival, he focused on his long relationship with Xi as the two gathered with aides for opening remarks before formal talks. From the time of my first election in 2016, President Xi and I have forged a friendship, a truly great friendship, actually built on mutual respect and vital interests of people, Trump said. China has resisted the Trump administration's urgings and economic threats to use its leverage to prod Iran to agree to U.S. terms to end the nearly seven-month war. Xi wants to see Trump permanently halt arms sales to Taiwan and loosen restrictions on cutting-edge advanced chips. The two sides Wednesday agreed to extend by 2 months a one-year trade truce that was set to expire November 10th as they worked to find a more durable agreement. In their private conversations, Xi also urged Trump to prudently handle the Taiwan issue, according to the Chinese state media outlet. China has made it clear it views Taiwan as the most sensitive issue in the U.S.-China relationship. Beijing considers Taiwan to be Chinese territory and vows to annex the island by force if necessary. The United States is obliged by law to provide Taiwan with sufficient hardware to deter any armed attack from the mainland. The U.S. has said it opposes any unilateral changes to the status quo by either side. China has repeatedly pressed Washington to permanently halt arms sales, including what Trump and Xi met in Beijing in May. After that meeting, Trump said he was holding off on a formal approval for a record $14 billion arm package that was in the pipeline. He also described arms sales to Taiwan as a very good negotiating chip with China. Xi was also more pointed than Trump in his public remarks, saying Chinese and American interests are deeply intertwined and that the competition should be healthy one and should be kept within bounds. He also reiterated a warning that the U.S. and China must avoid the Thanthin trap, referring to the idea that when rising power threatens to displace an established one, the result is often war. Xi offered a similar warning when Trump visited Beijing in May. It should be a race of catching up with one another, not a wrestle in which one another wins or loses, Xi added.
1: The Energy Department announced Thursday that it will spend almost $2 billion to try to squeeze more electricity out of the nation's aging and stressed power grid as President Donald Trump's administration steps up efforts to avoid blackouts amid skyrocketing energy demand spurred by artificial intelligence. The money will go toward 31 projects across 26 states that are expected to produce more than 23 gigawatts of additional electricity capacity, enough to power 16 million homes. The projects will use new technologies such as sensors and other devices to measure real-time weather conditions to ensure safe transmissions or direct power away from congested or overloaded paths, the department said. The upgrades could improve power reliability and lower electricity costs for about 100 million Americans, officials said. These investments will get more out of the infrastructure we already have, move more electricity across the grid, and help deliver affordable, reliable, and secure power that will fuel American prosperity for decades to come, Energy Secretary Chris Wright said in a statement. In Allentown, the PBL Corporation utility, which will receive a grant, says two data centers in its territory came online this year, and six more are under construction. The announcement comes amid warnings that AI's voracious demand for power is threatening to overwhelm U.S. power supplies as massive data centers come online faster than new power plants can be built. It also comes as electricity bills rise faster than inflation in many parts of the U.S., blamed in some cases on demand from data centers. The snowballing opposition to data centers in communities across the country has thrown a wrench into the plans of the world's richest companies and transformed the midterm election landscape. Trump continues to stick up for data centers, even as politicians from both major political parties criticize them and many communities try to block them. Trump said last month that U.S. communities don't have data centers will, quote, end up being backwards and poor, unquote. In the meantime, Congress and some states are trying to push regulators to require utilities to use technology and new components to make grids more efficient and better able to serve new customers without additional power sources. Utilities, which have seen rising profits and share prices in the data center-fueled energy boom, tend to stay away from such efficiencies because they make more money building new power plants and grid infrastructure projects that are more expensive and take longer to finish, critics said. Projects announced Thursday will involve component enhancements on more than 1,500 miles of transmission lines and technical enhancements across nearly 21,000 miles, the department said. Trump's Environmental Protection Agency this summer issued a plan that would make it harder for the public to learn about and comment on proposed AI data centers.
0: CDC vaccine recommendations are at a standstill, and unanswered questions are piling up. From New York, the Food and Drug Administration recently approved a new flu vaccine that tested well in older adults. But the federal agency responsible for telling doctors and the general public how to use it made no recommendations on it. The Center for Disease Control and Prevention's inaction on the flu vaccine marks a break in longstanding practice. It's also an example of how the agency's vaccine review and recommendation process has been blown up in the past year, grinding decision-making to a halt. Efforts by the vaccine-weary officials and President Donald Trump's administration to scale back shot recommendations have been put on hold. Federal guidance on new vaccines has stopped, and public discussion of vaccine policy questions that might cross political divides, including whether there's solid evidence to justify giving fewer shots to kids, has diminished. Health Secretary Robert F. Kennedy Jr.'s crusade to upend vaccine policy and the legal action opposing it have been disrupted longstanding systems that deliver crucial health guidance to Americans, affecting whether people are getting the best available protection against vaccine-preventable diseases. We find ourselves at a point where even if credible evidence for a new vaccine policy has reached a tipping point, we don't have the obvious mechanism that can formalize that change, said Joseph Schwartz, a Yale University health policy researcher who studies government health agencies. For 60 years, the Advisory Committee on Immunization Practices guided the CDC's vaccine recommendations. The committee met publicly, reviewed vaccine data, and sought inputs from various health groups. The panel voted on recommendations that went to the CDC director, who almost always adopted them as government guidance, leading public and private insurers to pay for the shots. Trump, a Republican, appointed Kennedy to oversee the federal health agencies, including CDC. Kennedy last year dismissed the committee and replaced it with a group that included several anti-vaccine voices. Controversial decisions followed, leading to a lawsuit from the American Academy of Pediatrics and some other medical groups. In March, a federal judge said Kennedy likely violated federal procedures, stopped Kennedy's panel from holding further meetings, and suspended Kennedy's decision to reduce the number of vaccines recommended for children. Many in the medical and public health communities celebrated the decision and took the order as a respite for what they saw as a Trump administration's assault on vaccines. Dr. Jason Goldman, president of the American College of Physicians, said he hoped it will mean a return to a transparent and evidence-driven process that safeguards the health of all communities and the best interests of our parents.
1: The average long-term U.S. mortgage rate rose this week above 7% for the first time since January 2025, the latest affordability setback for prospective homebuyers following a five-week run of rate increases. The weekly average rate on a 30-year fixed-rate home loan rose to 7.03% from 6.95% last week, mortgage buyer Freddie Mac said Thursday. 1 year ago, the average rate was 6.30%. The average rate is now the highest it has been since January 16, 2025, when it was at 7.04%. Beyond the immediate financial constraints, the 7% threshold is a foreboding psychological barrier, said Lisa Sturtevant, chief economist at Bright MLS. Crossing this mark could create a chilling effect on the market. Higher mortgage rates can add hundreds of dollars a month to borrowers' cost, limiting home buyers' purchasing power. As rates rise, that can also lead prospective home shoppers to delay buying. In late February, the average rate on a 30-year mortgage briefly fell to 5.98%, its lowest level going back to the late 2022. The roughly 1 percentage point increase in the rates since then translates roughly to an additional $276 a month cost for a borrower financing a $400,000 home loan at the current average rate. Depending on the borrower's income, credit, and other factors, they may qualify for a rate on a 30-year mortgage that is below or above the current average. The housing market has been stuck in a rut this year, in large part because of elevated mortgage rates, which have been climbing in the months since the U.S. and Israel attacked Iran in late February. Meanwhile, sales of previously occupied U.S. homes were essentially flat last year, stuck at a 30-year low. I read the first one already.
2: You want to read?
1: No.
0: And now one of the final readings we have for you before we go off the air. Back to the Supreme Court. President Donald Trump's administration asked the Supreme Court on Thursday to again clear the way for continued quick deportation of immigrants to third countries where they have no ties. The government asked for an immediate halt to lower court orders, finding that people must have the chance to object before the U.S. government deports them to countries other than their homelands. The justices allowed the deportation fights to continue when the case came before the last year. Since then, an appeals court has upheld a Boston-based judge's final ruling that migrants must have a meaningful chance to argue a third country deportation would put them in danger of persecution or torture. The order doesn't prohibit deportations to third countries, but it adds a new requirement. The Trump administration says that creates an unworkable delay and has led to cancellation of a flight of 70 people with criminal convictions to three countries. It's unclear when Trump will get the ruling. Nadine?
1: That concludes our readings for the first hour of the Chicago Tribune, but there's another hour coming. Thank you for listening.
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Good morning. This is Bill and Connie. We're going to read from the Chicago Tribune features and entertainment section in the first half hour and the sports in the second half hour. APRIS and VIK or WVIK are currently seeking a regular APRIS listener to serve as a member of WVIK's Community Advisory Board. There are only 4 one-hour meetings held each year, and the meetings can be attended either in person or remotely, whichever is more convenient. If you or someone you know would be interested in fulfilling this role, please reach out to Pete Peterson, Director of APRIS, by calling 309-794-7560 or by emailing apris@wvik.org. 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Today, occasional sprinkles with a chance of showers before 7 a.m., then a chance of showers between 7 a.m. and 3 p.m. Mostly cloudy with a high near 67, east wind around 5 miles per hour. Chance of precipitation is 50%. Tonight, mostly cloudy with a low around 56. East wind around 5 miles per hour. Saturday, a slight chance of showers before 3 p.m., then a slight chance of showers after 5 p.m. Partly sunny with a high near 66. Southeast wind around 5 miles per hour. Chance of precipitation is 20%. Saturday night, a slight chance of showers before 7 p.m., then a slight chance of showers after 1 a.m. Mostly cloudy with a low around 58. Southeast wind around 5 miles per hour, becoming calm. Chance of precipitation is 20%. Sunday partly sunny with a high near 67. Sunday night partly cloudy with a low around 58. Monday mostly sunny with a high near 70. Monday night partly cloudy with a low around 60. Tuesday, a 50% chance of showers, mostly cloudy with a high near 70.

0: Wednesday, a 50% chance of showers, mostly cloudy with a high near 70. Wednesday night, a 40% chance of showers, mostly cloudy with a low around 62. And Thursday, a 40% chance of showers, partly sunny with a high near 70. Connie.
1: It's officially Dolly Parton Day with parades, pink lights, and book drives. Across the world, communities are dedicating Friday to honoring the beloved country singer. The day is falling on September 25th, a wink at Parton's hit song, 9 to 5. Parton, who died of cancer last month at the age of 80, built an impressive legacy over the decades as a singer-songwriter, actor, philanthropist, and entrepreneur, leaving big and small ways to honor the icon. So whether it's dusting off your rhinestones, donating a book, or throwing back a pink-themed cocktail, here's how you can celebrate Dolly Parton Day. In the U.S., a growing number of state and local leaders are establishing September 25th as an annual Dolly Parton Day from California to the borough of Manhattan in New York City. The proclamations highlight Parton's successful career and stress her lifelong commitment to promoting literacy. In Nashville, where Parton had lived since she was 18, the city will honor the singer with pink lights and posters and giveaway stickers, buttons, and bookmarks. Meanwhile, Southwest Airlines announced that it would hold a Parton-inspired karaoke Friday for travelers and employees. Tennessee state and local officials are currently in the process of renaming the airport after Parton. Dolly Parton's impact on Nashville will be felt for generations through the music she has given us, the people she has helped, and the example she continues to set, said Nashville Mayor Freddie O'Connell in a statement. She has shown us that caring for a community means showing up for one another. Over in New Orleans, the marching group Crew of Dolly will lead a parade through the city's French Quarter to honor Parton. And in San Francisco, organizers are planning a public event in the heart of the city called Dolly Day, designed to be a celebration of life that will include singing loud, dressing up, and being a little kinder than usual in her honor. For those change of their actual 9-to-5 job on Friday, sneaking away for an event may be challenging. Instead, you can channel Parton's giving spirit. Parton made it her mission to improve literacy through her Imagination Library book giveaway program. The program has quickly expanded, resulted in more than 1 million books sent out each month to children in the U.S., Canada, the United Kingdom, Ireland, and Australia. The Imagination Library has encouraged the public to give directly to their local Imagination Library partner on Dolly Parton Day, or help establish a new program in their community. Don't know where to start? The Dollywood Foundation is directing people to imaginationlibrary.com, where a zip code search can find nearby programs. For Dolly, giving was always personal and from her heart, said Jeff Conyers, president of the Dollywood Foundation, in a statement. She believed deeply in helping people, especially children, and she always felt if you were in a good position to help, you should help. The Queen of Country was known for her over-the-top style, proudly wearing sequins with big hair and plenty of fringe in her signature color pink. Parton especially adored butterflies, singing that love is like a butterfly, as soft and gentle as a sigh. Dig into your closet and throw on something extra flashy, shiny, or sparkly. Feeling adventurous? Some tattoo artists are offering Dolly-inspired tattoos on Friday, but a butterfly clip will also work. Of course, there's no easier way to celebrate Parton than by playing one of her many, many albums throughout the day. Known for her hits 9 to 5, Jolene, and I Will Always Love You, Parton's catalog runs deep, and there's room to discover new favorites. It was Parton's wish that her songs would have a lasting impact, and that in turn, she would be remembered for trying to make the world a better place. I hope.

0: hope that a lot of my songs may last that long, and I hope I'll be remembered as somebody that tried to do some good in the world and left, you know, a few good things, she told the Associated Press in 2024. Bill?
1: Susanna Hoffs calls it the list, a faded piece of paper ripped from a Filofax day planner on which are scrawled the names of every guy she's ever gone out with, some famous, some not. It was like a dating profile, but pre-internet, Hoffs said of the tally, which she composed sometime in the late 1980s as she was racking up hits, among them the chart-topping Walk Like an Egyptian and Eternal Flame as the front woman of the Bangles. I'm a nice Jewish girl, she adds. I was just keeping track, doing my homework. Today at the bottom of the list in all caps sits the name of Jay Roach, the movie director whom Hoffs met on a blind date in 1991. He's the subject of a new song called None of Them Were You, in which the singer runs down some of Roach's predecessors, a very dapper Brit, a suave and handsome actor, before musing on her deep connection to the man to whom she has now been married for 33 years. I ended up being with such a good guy, she says, it almost brings a tear to the eye. None of Them Were You isn't the only tune with that potential on an album Hoffs recently released from her Baroque folk label. The List, Hoffs' first set of original material in more than a decade, collects a dozen touching and witty songs based on the tales from her life as an artist, wife, businessperson, and mother. At 67, her winsome singing voice is remarkably unchanged from the era of big hair and dangly earrings, yet the music reflects an emotional wisdom that had to be earned through experience, as in the folky Time, which ponders her and Roach's relationship with their two adult sons. I see you dancing in the kitchen, I feel your tiny hand in mine, she sings. What if you fly back home this summer? We could spend a little while. A voluble presence with an easy laugh, Hoffs points out that she's hardly been hiding in a cave since 2012's Someday. In 2024, she put out a long-shelved solo record of songs she'd cut back in 1999. Before that, she made a series of expertly curated covers albums, including three she recorded with the power pop maestro Matthew Sweet. But publishing her first novel in 2023, This Bird Has Flown, a charming bestseller about a one-hit wonder looking for a comeback, rejuvenated Hoff's devotion to songwriting. I never thought the book would sell well, and I never thought it would get great reviews, she said on a recent afternoon. That was a big turn career-wise. For The List, Hoffs teams with C.J. Camerari, a musician and producer known for his work with Paul Simon and Bon Iver, among others. Camerari, in turn, recruited an array of songwriters to collaborate with the two of them, including a couple of Grammy winners in Dan Wilson and Jesse Harris. Sue has built up decades and decades of goodwill in this town, Camerari says, seated next to Hoffs on the sofa. So you call up somebody like Dan and you say, hey, do you want to write a song with Susanna Hoffs? And he goes, great, yeah, I'm in. The process was simple, the producer explains. We'd start in Sue's kitchen with coffee at 10 in the morning. I'm really good at coffee, Hoffs interjects. I mean, I use Nespresso, but I'm good at being a hostess to all the lads. So I give everybody a yellow legal pad, and Sue would start telling stories, Camerari continues. We're all scribbling notes, and after about an hour, we'd go, I think we got enough here. We'd go write songs about what she told us. They recorded at Hoff's place. We'd move this couch, and the drums would go right here, she says. First call players like Greg Leese and Wendy Melvoin stopped by to take part in the sessions for harmony vocals in a country-ish ditty called Bad Case of Loneliness. They got Rufus Wainwright, with whom Hoffs had done a version of the Turtles' Happy Together for Roach's 2025 comedy The Roses. The dreamy, rootsy arrangements are never less than handsome and never prettier than in Fool, which Hoff says was inspired by her love of the records Dionne Warwick and Burt Bacharach made together. Yet the list was built to showcase Hoff's rich storytelling. The LP opens with Casablanca, in which she recounts a run-in with the Grateful Dead's Bob Weir in New Orleans in the late 80s. The Bengals were on tour opening for George Michael. The Dead had a gig at the University of New Orleans Lakefront Arena after Hoff and Weir ended up at a crawfish boil put on by the Neville brothers. The two took a walk together along Lake Pontchartrain. He was very cute, Hoff says, then later strolled again through the French Quarter. The Bengals came up through L.A.'s 60s-steep Paisley Underground scene and found stardom after the addition of Michael Steele with Manic Monday, a sparkling pop rock gem gifted to the band by Prince. One of Hoff's prized possessions is Prince's original cassette demo of Manic Monday. He was brilliant but mischievous, Hoff says of the late Trailblazer, on whom she modeled the character of Jonesy from her novel. I remember one time he invited us to Sunset Sound in the middle of the night. We get there and we're jamming, then suddenly we look around and he's disappeared. Okay, I guess we're done. After 8 top 40 singles and a triple platinum LP, Bengals split in 1989 amid differing ideas about the band's creative direction and ambitions. The members pursued solo and other projects but reunited to record a song for 1999's Austin Powers, The Spy Who Shagged Me, which Roach directed. Two more Bengals albums followed in 2003 and 2011. The second, minus Steel, who Hoff says she's not in touch with at the moment. Compared with the Go-Go's, whose parallel career was detailed in a 2020 documentary, and who were inducted into the Rock and Roll Hall of Fame a year later, the Bengals haven't quite cemented their legacy, though an authorized biography came out last year, and a doc is currently in development. Connie.
0: Hoffman sticks with witches for new novel. Practical Magic, author concentrates on female friendships, power. Alice Hoffman's life has taken several unexpected turns since she wrote Practical Magic in a shed overlooking a Cape Cod marsh more than 30 years ago. She survived breast cancer. Her husband left her for a friend. She went to divinity school. She got a new dog. The woman in Practical Magic wrestled with grief and betrayal, believing in a higher power, and of course, love. Any similarities were subconscious, Hoffman said. But in the decades since publishing Practical Magic, a novel about an outcast family of witches in Massachusetts, Hoffman, 74, has identified a personal connection to the story, which has gone on to influence much of her literary output since. This includes her latest novel, The Witches of Cambridge, set both in the 1950s and in Puritan New England, out now. I don't think I've realized until very recently that I'm writing about witches because I was an outsider, and that's the way I felt my whole life, she said in a recent interview. I didn't want to be that person. I wanted to have a normal life. But what's a normal life? Practical Magic is built around Sally and Gillian Owens, wholly different in personality, but bonded by sisterhood and witchcraft. Long before Coven became a cultural touchstone, Hoffman created the sisters and their two aunts, who help women struggling with lovesickness, broken hearts, and a hunger for revenge, offering spells and potions without judgment. All the while, the Owens women battle their own curse. A man who falls in love with an Owens woman will be struck dead. It took time, but the 1998 film adaptation, starring Sandra Bullock and Nicole Kidman as Sally and Gillian, and Stockard Channing and Diane Wiest as their aunts, became a cult classic. Now the family is back on screen in Practical Magic 2, now in theaters. Hoffman talks about Practical Magic in terms of luck, how the characters walked in the shed door in Wellfleet, Massachusetts, one summer, A bullock happened to read the novel and wanted to turn it into a movie. How the timing came together for a sequel. But Hoffman is also a big believer in making your own fate. Such was the case when she broke off with her editor over plans for the novel. Witches and magic weren't considered literary at the time, she said. She and the copy editor wanted me to change everything. Every single word was circled, including the last paragraph, Hoffman recalled. It was the moment when I thought, you know what? I didn't become a writer to do this. I think they thought I was going off the deep end or something, she added. So I left. Hoffman believes the movie ultimately caught on in large part of a yearning for female-centered community. Nostalgia for the 1990s also played a heavy role. Both the novel and the film ended up connecting people in a really deep way, she said, as fans leaned into the idea of a coven as a group of women helping each other. I think that really matters to people. But the staying power of practical magic, now mummified, perfume bottled, and developed as a musical by Nora Jones, surprises even her. For starters, the movie was a flop at first. It was considered a chick flick. There weren't movies about women, Hoffman said. The only one I can think of is Thelma and Louise, and that doesn't end very well. The eventual embrace of the movie led Hoffman back to the Owenses 2 decades later. She would go on to write 3 more books in the series, The Rules of Magic, 2017, Magic Lessons, 2020, and The Book of Magic, 2021, on which the new film is based. It's been re-released under the movie's title. Many of Hoffman's books bring magical realism into the everyday world, convincingly conveying that the two realms can coexist. The feeling of being an outsider came to Hoffman. Born in New York City, she grew up on Long Island in the 1950s. Her mother, a social worker, was divorced and had a rotation of boyfriends. Some family members cut him off. I'm not saying she was a witch, but she was very bohemian at a time when it was very unacceptable, Hoffman said. She felt the same way Owen's sisters felt when friends' parents would not allow visits to Hoffman's house. At 21, Hoffman wrote her first book, Property Of, about a romance between a teenager and a gang member. She has gone on to write more than 30 novels. In The Witches of Cambridge, Hoffman wanted to write about friendship instead of sisterhood. In my life, and so many people's lives, their friends become their family, and they have a coven of friends, she explained. The book started as a term paper while she was enrolled at Harvard Divinity School, from which she graduated in 2024. She was looking for something new, an escape. A new way to live, she said, but in the end, found something a bit familiar. Students were asked to write about someone at Harvard with whom they disagreed. Hoffman immediately knew she wanted to examine the life of Increase Mather, a Puritan and an early president of the university. He also had an active role in the Salem witch trials. Hoffman asked if her term paper could be a work of fiction. Now it's planned as the first in a series. In Witches, Hoffman interweaves Mather's story with the lives of 2 friends at Redcliffe College during the 1950s. Ava is from a small Maine town and discovers her witch lineage while at school. Lauren's fearlessness leads her down a darker path of magic. McCarthyism is the backdrop. Hoffman threw herself into research, attending Radcliffe alumni meetings, visiting the Schlesinger Library, which focuses on the history of American women, and peering into the private collections of Harvard's Museum of Natural History. The book hammered home to her that magic, science, and religion are not that different from each other, Hoffman said, adding that while she doesn't always set out to incorporate magic into her writing, it often finds her. I feel like, isn't it all magic, she said, whether it's the weather or falling in love with somebody. How does that happen? Bill?
1: From cutting through grease on kitchen surfaces to sanitizing and deodorizing the inside of your dishwasher, it's safe to say white vinegar has cleaning superpowers. If you don't already have a big jug of it in your pantry, you can buy one for relatively cheap. But investing in vinegar isn't as straightforward as you think. For example, is it better to buy standard white vinegar from the grocery aisle or choose a specially designated vinegar from the cleaning aisle? According to Alex Varela of the house cleaning service Dallas Maids, cleaning vinegar and white distilled vinegar are mostly the same. Just like alcohol, chloride, and ammonia, vinegar is a very strong chemical that's typically diluted with water for household use. The difference between so-called cleaning vinegar and regular vinegar, Varela says, is the dilution. Regular white vinegar, which has a 4-5% concentration, is what you use in the kitchen. Because it is meant for human consumption, it needs to pass several tests, so the manufacturing process is harsher to ensure that the standards are met. No contamination from other products, for example. It's diluted enough that we can use it for cooking, but it still has enough power as a cleanser, says Varela. Cleaning vinegar, on the other hand, has a higher concentration. According to Varela, it can range from 6% to as high as 75%, which is 15 times more concentrated than the cooking vinegar, making it a theoretically superior cleaner. But both are solid options for most messes you'll encounter at home, he says. What's important is that you know how to use them. While you can use cooking vinegar as cleaning vinegar, you definitely shouldn't do it the other way around. Cleaning vinegar can be harmful to your health because of the concentration, Varela says. Besides, because it's not meant for human consumption, you could find traces of other chemicals, and some of them include a fragrance. Similarly, beware the higher concentration, the more careful you need to be when handling it. For example, 75% concentrated vinegar is meant for industrial use only, and if it has a higher concentration, you'll need to use less of it. So if you're creating a mix using 2 cups of 5% vinegar, you would only need 1 cup of 10% vinegar, Varela says. Do the math for each type and decide what works best for you financially. And if you use it constantly, buy gallons instead of liters. It will be so much cheaper in the long run. If you decide on buying cleaning vinegar, make sure to keep it away from the kitchen so no one uses it as cooking vinegar by mistake. Connie.
0: Love finally baths in spotlight all by herself in documentary. It's cosmic justice that Darlene Love, whose career in music so often went uncredited in her youth, still sings so well at 85. The new documentary, Darlene Love, I Know Where I've Been, is punctuated by Love's performances of some of her classic songs, including Christmas, Baby Please Come Home, and He's a Rebel. The performances feel like Love reclaiming songs from an up-and-down past, but they also just sound good. Even in her mid-80s, one of the greatest American vocalists of the 20th century sounds amazing. I always took care of my voice, Love said in an interview the day before the film's recent premiere at the Toronto International Film Festival. People don't realize, but talking puts more strain on your voice than singing. Love sat in a Toronto hotel with a scarf draped around her neck, one of the tricks she has picked up over the years to help preserve her voice. She quit smoking decades ago and made a habit of not going out after a concert. Her husband, Alton Allison, keeps a glass of wine waiting for her. Love still performs regularly, especially around Christmas, but she takes breaks during concerts to rest her voice, sit down, and tell the audience a story. And I've had a lot of stories to tell, she said with a laugh. Darling Love, I Know Where I've Been isn't the first documentary to chronicle Love's life, but is the first to focus entirely on her. The acclaimed 2013 documentary, 20 Feet from Stardom, was about often unheralded backup singers and heavily featured love. It won the Oscar for the Best Documentary Feature. At the podium, Love belted out a few lines from the gospel hymn, "His Eye is on the Sparrow." "I sing because I'm happy," Love sang. "I sing because I'm free." But Love getting a spotlight entirely of her own in "I Know Where I've Been" is meaningful. For so long, Love was denied center stage. The film, directed by Barry Average and produced by Taraji B. Henson, is a lavish tribute to a music icon. "There was no bigger talent," Bruce Springsteen says in the film. Lou Adler says, "If you want proof of God, just listen to Darlene Love." The documentary spans all of Love's life, from the Christian upbringing where secular music was the devil's music, to her fraught recordings with producer Phil Spector, to her comeback in the early 1980s. Spector, who gave Love, born Darlene Wright, her name, recorded some of Love's most beloved records, but he also undercut her career by, among other things, releasing the song "He's Sure the Boy I Love" as a single for the Crystals, another act of his. By the late 1970s, Love had fallen out of show business altogether. For a 10-month stint, she even cleaned houses to support her family. "I just couldn't find work. Christmas came on while I was cleaning houses to take care of my family to get some cash flowing," she recalls. "I just looked in the mirror and I said, this is not what I'm supposed to be doing. I'm supposed to be singing." Despite all the reasons Love has to be jaded about the music business, she doesn't speak particularly ill of Spector, who died in prison in 2021, 11 years after being convicted of murdering Lana Clarkson. She never felt victimized. She enjoyed singing backup for years, including with her close friend Dionne Warwick, and she knows those songs she recorded in the 1960s, a pinnacle of 20th century American culture, endure. We long for hearing that kind of music. The kids have different music. Everybody has different music. "My parents' music is different from ours," said Love. "But there's something about our music that everyone likes, and you can sing it, and a lot of music today you can't sing." That concludes our reading from Features in Entertainment. We'll be back shortly with sports.

0: In Big Ten football, game of the week, number 20, Oregon at Southern California, 6:30 p.m. NBC. This game offers an opportunity for Oregon to reassert itself as a title contender 2 weeks after its stunning 39-31 loss at Oklahoma State. Although a second loss wouldn't necessarily knock Oregon out of the college football playoff contention, it would put the Ducks in a must-win situation for the rest of the season. Oregon has won its last four matchups with Southern California and hasn't lost a Big Ten road game since joining the conference in 2024. A USC victory would enable the Trojans to establish themselves as legitimate threats to earn their first playoff berth. The undercard, Northwestern at number 5, Indiana, Friday, 7 p.m., Fox. The defending national champion Hoosiers are coming off consecutive shutout victories over Howard and Western Kentucky for the first time since 1993. The first time since 1993 that they've blanked two straight foes. Indiana should face a tougher test from Northwestern, which pounded Colorado 41-7 last week. Number 17, Iowa at number 18, Michigan, Saturday 2:30 on CBS. This game features the two longest tenured FBS coaches. Iowa's Kirk Ferentz is in his 28th season. Kyle Whittingham is in his first year at Michigan, but his 22nd season overall. Wisconsin at number 13, Penn State, Saturday 4 p.m. on Peacock. Wisconsin running back Abusama III, an Iowa State transfer, is hoping to play Saturday after an injury kept him out of the Badgers' 54-10 victory over Eastern Michigan last week. Penn State features former Cyclones coach Matt Campbell and about two dozen guys who played for him at Iowa State. Impact players in Northwestern's win over Colorado, quarterback Aiden Childs became the first Big Ten player since Ohio State's JT Barrett against Nebraska in 2017 to have at least three touchdown passes and two touchdown runs in a game. The last Northwestern quarterback to do that was Zach Kustak against Bowling Green in 2001. Illinois wide receiver Colin Dixon has a bowl subdivision leading seven touchdown catches. He's the first Big Ten player to catch seven touchdown passes in the first three games of a season since Purdue's Taylor Stubblefield in 2004. UCLA linebacker Sammy Omosigo has forced a fumble in three consecutive games. UCLA running back Wayne Knight has eight touchdown runs to match Florida's Jaden Baugh for the bowl subdivision lead. Oregon set a single game record Saturday by scoring 12 touchdowns in its 84-0 blowout of Portland State. In Wisconsin's victory over Eastern Michigan, Cotton Joseph became the first Badgers quarterback ever to have at least 300 yards passing in the first half of a game. Joseph had 302 of his 362 yards passing by halftime. Iowa's Xavier Williams, Braden Jackson, and Nathan McNeil each rushed for over 100 yards in a 55-0 win over Northern Iowa last week. It was the first time the Hawkeyes had three 100-yard rushers in one game since Eddie Phillips, Owen Gill, and Norm Granger did it in a 1983 victory at Minnesota. Nebraska is the school to rank in the top 10 in the FBS in both third down conversion percentage and third down conversion defense. Connie?
1: Thirsty Thursday, in a splendid moment of baseball symmetry, White Sox and Cubs clinch 2 minutes apart. It was a moment of serendipity no one could have imagined when the baseball season began 6 months ago. Cubs and White Sox clinchers, dueling champagne parties, and thousands of fans celebrating in living rooms, offices, and bars from Mount Greenwood to Edison Park. On a crisp fall afternoon in Chicago, the Cubs beat the Miami Marlins 2-1 at Wrigley Field to clinch a postseason spot. while the White Sox did likewise in Kansas City with a 9-1 trouncing of the Royals at Kauffman Stadium. The timing seemed almost preordained. The Sox got the job done at 3:45 p.m. on a short toss from the second base Chase Medrath to first baseman Manetaka Murakami, and 2 minutes later, the Cubs finished off their own clinching on a short toss from reliever Ryan Zephyrjan to first baseman Michael Busch. That Chicago baseball symmetry in an asymmetrical season. That's cool, Cubs second baseman Nico Horner said of the clockwork clinchings. It's a big deal for Chicago. Our games against them this year were incredibly fun, and it's good for everyone. The last time Chicago enjoyed such a beautiful baseball bounty was in 2020, when both teams made the postseason in the pandemic-shortened season. But because fans weren't allowed into the parks, it felt like empty calories to most fans. And when both teams bowed out quickly, it was treated with a collective shrug. The last time it happened in a real season was in 2008, when the Cubs were swept by the Los Angeles Dodgers in 3 games in a National League Division Series, and the Sox lost in 4 games to the Tampa Bay Rays in an American League Division Series. The dream of the first crosstown World Series since 1906 was over almost before it began. That impossible dream is still not on many fans' minds, but at least it's theoretically possible, just like sunbathing on the lakefront during a polar vortex. The idea of both Chicago teams getting a bite of the postseason seemed laughable before the Wrigley ivy turned green. The Sox were 6-13 in mid-April after getting swept by the Rays, and the talk was more about avoiding a 4th straight 100-loss season than getting into the postseason. The Cubs went through a miserable 10-game losing streak in late May, negating a couple of 10-game winning streaks earlier in the spring, and everyone was wondering when the offense would wake up. It wasn't pretty at times. In fact, winning Foogly couldn't have been the slogan for either team, but these two Chicago teams persevered, overcame all the doubters, and did whatever it took to get the job done. Cubs center fielder Pete Crow Armstrong, who became the 7th member of the exclusive 40-40 club Thursday with his first inning steal, put it in easily digestible terms that no doubt will become an oblivious shirt slogan. "We're just billed for the weird S blank blank blank," Crow Armstrong said after the win. "There are still things to be settled for the Cubs and Sox, including where they'll be seated in their respective league playoffs, whom they'll face, and where they'll start out, not to mention who in the world will start on the mound. They have one final weekend of baseball to figure things out, with the Sox returning home to play the Colorado Rockies, and the Cubs are going on the road to Boston, and perhaps parts unknown, depending on the nor'easter hitting New England. But the main worries are over. They're both officially in the 12-team tournament, and after all the hyperventilating on both sides of town over the last week or so, it was nice to see everyone take a deep breath and smile again. Celebrating this season was never a question. Ian Happ remembered the Cubs not celebrating their clinch in 2018, then losing in the wild card game. We learned a lesson from that, Happ said. It's the longest season in sports. It's a grind. To get through 162 isn't easy. You have to celebrate the regular season and what it means. There will be plenty of time for more fan angst, and each team has its specific issues heading into the playoffs. But Thursday was a day to celebrate what a mad, mad season this was. The Sox were dead last in the Athletics baseball rankings in early April, based on reputation and a roster of kids and cast-offs from Sam Antonaki to Randall Puchuk. When New York Yankees outfielder arrived May 1st after hitting 194 in the Bronx, Sox fans wondered, what's the point? But he soon became a clubhouse leader and the catalyst of the lineup in September. It means even more than we were doubted by everyone, he said. And it's one of those things where this clubhouse didn't doubt. I got here the first week in May, and they were confident. And it's one of those things where confidence and playing the game hard the right way goes a long way. Manager Will Venable said watching the Sox progress was special for Chairman Jerry Reinsdorf, who watched them lose a record 121 games 2 years ago and promoted Chris Getz to general manager to fast forward the rebuild. Certainly a couple tough years there where I know the group was not playing at the expectations that everyone expects. Just so happy for Jerry, so happy for everyone in the organization that all the hard work has led to this. The Cubs, on the other hand, were supposed to win after aligning Alex Bregman to a 5-year, $175 million deal. But then when they went from 15 games on May 8th after their second 10-game winning streak to 500 on June 10th, manager Craig Counsell was getting grilled like the Wiener Circle onions. Alex Bregman, at the All-Star break in Cincinnati, used the word callous to describe the team, Counsell said Thursday. That describes where we're at. It hasn't been all smooth, but you develop some resiliency through that and calluses through that, and it gets you through a lot of stuff. And you've got to keep responding to that stuff. And that's what this team has done. Crow Armstrong believes the Cubs are weathered from all of their highs and lows. We have taken a lot of hits this year, and we still found our way here with a pitching staff that's had to jump through so many hoops and go through so many obstacles, he said, referring to injuries that put so many pitchers in new roles. Anonymous relievers such as Ryan Rolison, Trent Thornton, and Jacob Webb became bullpen saviors over the summer, while Ben Brown dominated as a starter before a devastating neck injury. Crow Armstrong and Bregman were the main attractions, but this truly was a team effort in every sense of the word. And now the dream book of 1906 is back. The possibility of the second crosstown world city, albeit remote, is still alive. So you're telling us there's a chance? After the last 6 months, you'd be crazy to think otherwise. Bill?
0: Bears quarterbacks Caleb Williams and Tyson Bagent were listed as did not participate in an estimated injury report Thursday afternoon. The Bears did not practice, but are required by NFL rules to submit an estimation of what a player's workload would have been in the event a practice was conducted. Coach Ben Johnson said Monday he does not expect Williams, sidelined with a hamstring injury that he suffered in the fourth quarter of Sunday's 93 loss to the Minnesota Vikings, to practice this week. The question is whether backup Bagent can navigate the league's concussion protocol in time to either start Monday night against the Philadelphia Eagles at Soldier Field or potentially serve as a number two to Case Keenum, who took all of the starter reps in practice Wednesday at Halas Hall. Keenum, 38, has not started an NFL game since 2023 and is in his second year as the team's number three quarterback, a position the Bears believe he has excelled in as a sounding board and guiding voice for Williams. Now Keenum, who is a little less than 2 years younger than Johnson, could be pressed into action. They'll let me know when he's available, Johnson said about Bagent before practice Wednesday. That's all I really care about. Bagent was not at Halas Hall on Wednesday as part of the normal protocol. It's not inconceivable that he could be cleared before Monday's game. One question the coaching staff would have to ask is how it would want to divide practice reps between Bagent and Keenum, knowing Bagent's status could remain up in the air if he gets cleared for a partial return to football activity. Vikings starting quarterback Kyler Murray suffered a concussion in week one win over the Green Bay Packers. He was limited in practice Wednesday through Friday last week, but didn't get the green light in time for Sunday's game, so number two quarterback Carson Wentz filled in. Running back Kyle Manungai, cornerback Tyreek Stevenson, and kicker Cairo Santos, and defensive tackle Grady Jarrett were all also listed as did not participate on the estimated report. The Bears will return to practice Friday and will assign injury designations after practice Saturday. Rookie long snapper Bo Gardner cleared waivers and the Bears re-signed him to the practice squad. He takes the place of veteran wide receiver Scotty Miller, who was released. Connie?
1: Lardis eyes a breakout season. Things were weird at the start of Nick Lardis' professional career. It began away from the United Center with his assignment to Rockford. He spent the first couple of months of the 2025-26 season playing in the AHL for the Ice Hogs. Connor Bedard went down with a right shoulder injury December 12, sidelining the Hawks star for 12 games. In response, the team called up Lardis for the first time. He made the most of his initial NHL games, including a game-winning shootout goal against the Dallas Stars on December 27th. After his production slowed, caused mostly by a questionable fourth-line placement, he returned to Rockford. On March 7th, he was called up to the Hawks for good. In 41 NHL games, he totaled 15 points, 10 goals, and 5 assists, while averaging 12 minutes, 40 seconds on the ice. I learned a lot, not just on the ice, but also on how to be a pro off the ice, Lardis said April 16. There are a lot of great leaders here, and even in Rockford, too, when I was down there. A big thing for me in my first pro year is learning. There are a lot of little details that Coach Jeff Blashill wants me and the other guys to improve on. For this summer, it's my overall strength. I want to be a lot stronger and win more puck battles next year. Lardis looks to have taken those lessons to heart. As year two begins, the 21-year-old wing is setting up for a potential breakout season. He bulked up to 185 pounds, a 20-pound jump from his junior weigh-in, and just under a 10-pound increase from the summer. His shot is stronger than ever, and the confidence is aligned with it. Coming to my second year of camp, you're feeling a lot more comfortable with the guys, coaching staff, management, and trainers, Larson said Friday. It's nice to come in here and have more confidence and swagger. What Blashill talked about is something I focused on throughout the summer, making sure I was consistently showing my speed. I feel like I didn't do that enough last year, and I want to make sure that I'm using and showing that on the ice. Blashill, entering his second year as a Hawks coach, has noticed the new Lardis. I'd say Lardis has a pretty good first couple days, Blashill said. He looks stronger, more confident, and is scoring at a pretty good rate. The scoring transferred to the United Center on Monday as Lardis sounded the horn in a preseason game against the Minnesota Wild. In the first period, he continued a solo breakaway despite being tripped, showing off fancy stick moves before securing the goal. The Hawks won 4-3 in overtime with the help of Lardis and Bowen Byram's hat trick. This summer, I wanted to take big strides with my speed, show that more consistently, put on some strength, win more battles, and improve my two-way game, Lardis said post-game. If I could consistently improve on that every game, every practice, then hopefully those totals will go up. He should see an abundance of scoring chances and his presumed spot on the second line. Based on the last few practices, that line will have Anton Frandell centering Tyler Bertuzzi and Lardis. If Lardis can keep up the early surge, he should stay among the top six forwards even after Bedard returns. Frandell's a great centerman, Lardis said. He plays really good in the middle of the ice, good on the faceoff, really good in the offensive zone. Bertuzzi is a really good two-way player as well. I feel he's pretty underrated in the defensive zone. added Blasso. I thought Frandl and Bertuzzi played really well together last year. Frandl had such efficient skill, but he also doesn't overcomplicate the game. He plays a fairly direct style, and so does Bertuzzi. And then I thought with Nick, it gives him some added skill on that line and a guy who has the ability to finish. As the preseason concludes with games against the Blues on Thursday night in St. Louis and Saturday night at the United Center, Lartus will take one more important lesson in his second pro season. "Making sure I'm not cheating for offense," Lartus said. "I've done a pretty good job at that, so I want to continue that into this year." Bill?
0: When Christian Sarkisian was considering leaving his scouting job with the Cincinnati Bengals to join Northwestern as its general manager in the winter of 2025, he asked himself which college jobs might persuade him to depart from the NFL. He knew the challenges that come with helping to lead a college athletic department now, the ever-changing rules and frequent lawsuits that affect player eligibility, contracts, and salary caps. But he also recognized the opportunity that such a job presented for someone like him, who had learned the scouting and roster management ropes over nearly 7 years with the Bengals. Many universities have gone to the NFL ranks to fill their football GM jobs, which have rapidly evolved into crucial positions. And that chance also came at a place that meant a lot to him. The answer was Northwestern was the only school in the country that would take me out of the NFL, Sarkisian said. "And do I believe that Northwestern can be a winner? Absolutely, I believe it can be a winner." Sarkisian grew up in Wilmette, wearing Northwestern jerseys to school and decorating his bedroom in purple. He has a master's degree in sports administration from the school, the third generation of his family to attend, and began his career as an assistant director of player personnel and recruiting assistant for the Wildcats under Pat Fitzgerald. Sarkisian's knowledge of Northwestern football goes beyond the more recent historical success, such as the 1996 Rose Bowl, to the teams of the 1930s through the 60s. His grandfather, Alex Sarkisian, was an offensive lineman, linebacker, and captain of the 1948 Northwestern team that won the Rose Bowl. Alex Sarkisian was an All-American and is in the College Football Hall of Fame. Christian knew what winning the Rose Bowl meant to his grandfather. His goal since being named GM in May 2025 is to help Northwestern under Coach David Braun to get back there. "That's an uphill climb for most universities outside of a handful that are selling out $40 million or more on football rosters," according to recent reporting by The Athletic. The group of big spenders includes number 5 Indiana, the defending national champion, which Northwestern plays Friday night in Bloomington, Indiana. But Sarkisian also embraces the test. "When there's chaos, you have to see the opportunity in it," he said of the college sports world. "I felt like, hey, if you have a deep understanding of how a front office should operate and how relationships between the front office and coaches should operate, and the benefits that has to the team and organization overall, you could have an upper hand in this." So it was like the stars aligned for that. When Northwestern hired athletic director Mark Jackson in August 2024, college sports was nearing massive change with the implementation of revenue sharing with athletes. As Jackson and Braun discussed what lay ahead, they knew they needed to make the right hire to help the department navigate it. When Sarkisian visited Northwestern in the fall of 2024, he talked with Braun about the state of the program and then connected with Jackson. He believed in their vision and the support Northwestern had in place for its athletes. Now, 16 months after the hire, Braun said Sarkisian's NFL experience and forward thinking are invaluable as they try to push Northwestern ahead in the new era. "There's no way this program is in the position it is right now if it wasn't for Christian Sarkisian being over here the last year and a half, Braun said. And I cannot overstate how critical of a role he plays, not only in our scouting and recruiting, but staying ahead of the trends and making sure we're competing to win Big Ten championships, but also doing it in a way that aligns with Northwestern values. Connie.
1: Chicago Sky cap another losing season with a 101-93 defeat after furious fourth quarter rally falls short. Sonia Citron scored 21 points. Kiki Erevan had 16 points and 15 rebounds. And the playoff-bound Washington Mystics beat the Chicago Sky 101-93 in their regular season finale Thursday night. Washington, 27-17, earned the number 5 seed in a first-round matchup with 4-seeded Atlanta when the playoffs opened Sunday. Indiana, 27-17, fell to number 6 after losing the season series with the Mystics and will play the number 3 seed, either defending champion Las Vegas or Golden State, in the best of 3 opening round. The Sky, 16-28, fell behind quickly and trailed by 25 in the fourth quarter before getting within 95-91 on Courtney Vandersloot's 4-point play and layup with a minute left. Citron ended the threat when she fed Efren for a bucket with 39 seconds to play. Washington won 7 of 8 games down the stretch and 16 of its last 19, going 3-0 against the Sky. Michelle Anawar and also had 16 points. Shakri Austin had 11 rebounds as the Mystics had a 44-27 advantage on the boards. Vandersloot, Camilla Cardoso, and Sydney Taylor each had 16 for the Sky, who missed the playoffs for a third consecutive season. The Mystics shot 60% with 2 3-pointers, and the Sky went 0-for-9 from behind the arc to fall behind 31-16 after one quarter. Washington pushed the lead to 20 in the second quarter and led 52-34 at the half. The Sky kept pace in the third quarter, but went into the fourth down 79-60. Bill.
0: Okay, and that concludes the readings for today for the Chicago Tribune. Please enjoy the weekend, and we will see you back on Monday.
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3: Dinner event. The media outlet says some staff were denied entry to cover the Chinese President Jinping's arrival for the dinner. By Scott Nover and Victoria Craw. Journalists from CNN, MS Now, and Politico were allowed re-entry to the White House on Thursday, days after being banned by the administration and hours after U.S. District Judge Timothy Kelly ordered their credentials restored. This followed a chaotic morning in which journalists from all three outlets were initially turned away from the White House, and some had their press credentials seized by the U.S. Secret Service. But later in the day, CNN and MS Now reported that some of their journalists were denied access to cover the arrival of Chinese President Xi Jinping at the White House for a state dinner. CNN said that a reporter and producer were blocked from the event, while a photojournalist and audio technician were able to attend. MS Now said its White House reporter Laura Baron Lopez was denied entry to the president's arrival ceremony. President Donald Trump berated the two media outlets in a post on Truth Social Thursday, falsely claiming they had refused to cover the arrival. The event was magnificent, actually made for television, but because they're fake news and because they knew how good it would be, they didn't want credit to be given to Trump. They refused to be there, he said. Media outlets request emergency hearing. On Thursday morning, lawyers for CNN, MS Now, and Politico requested an emergency hearing, claiming that by turning these journalists away, The government was illegally defying a temporary restraining order granted by the judge earlier in the day. Theodore J. Boutros, a partner at the law firm Gibson Dunn, who is representing the media outlets, wrote in a court filing that the morning's denials and seizures amounted to noncompliance with the judge's ruling. Defendants have already repeatedly violated the court's order, he said. The government responded by filing a declaration from White House Press Operations Director Micah Stoprick, outlining a timeline by which the White House had gone about restoring access. Stoprich attested that the White House began restoring access badges at 7:10 a.m. Eastern Time and that the Secret Service told him badges were turned back on at 9:07 a.m. But that timeline does not comport with what happened. Reporters from the three outlets did not regain entry until around noon. The judge denied the request for an emergency hearing. Kelly, an appointee of Trump, issued a 14-day restraining order while the outlet's legal challenge of the ban proceeds, ordering the White House to return, reinstate, and restore the journalist's credentials. The morning's impasse. A Politico reporter had his press pass confiscated Thursday by the Secret Service and was blocked from entering the White House grounds, the outlet reported. CNN reported that some of its staff members, including reporter Betsy Klein and a photojournalist, were denied entry to the White House grounds at about 6 a.m. Politico's leadership

Lyons said on air that initially the photojournalist's pass was seized, though another CNN producer was able to enter. She described the situation as fluid following the overnight ruling, noting that it was not yet business hours and that it may take a little bit of time to process. Earlier this week, Trump suggested he would allow the three outlets back if Kelly ruled against the ban, but the president maintained he had a right to kick them out. "I'm talking about national security, and I think we have a right to clean out fake news," he told reporters Tuesday. MS Now White House reporter Laura Barron Lopez and a producer were denied access Thursday and had their passes confiscated, while another MS Now producer was granted access, the outlet reported. Barron Lopez said on air that it was unclear whether the White House denied her access in defiance of the court order or to some kind of incompetence or lag in the system. Later at noon, Barron Lopez went on the air to say that she was allowed back in the White House and that her credential was returned. CNN reported that Klein, its reporter, was allowed in around the same time. Politico reported at 12:28 that one of its reporters regained entry. The White House did not provide a statement about the morning's events, but pointed to the declaration submitted in court. The Justice Department declined to comment. "They're fake news," Trump says. Reporters from three outlets were first blocked from entering White House grounds Saturday morning, following Trump's announcement Friday that he would ban them, saying he disliked how they covered him. "They're fake news," he said. The three news organizations fought the ban in court, leading to an expedited hearing Wednesday. The media outlets argue that their ban from the White House grounds violates the First Amendment and their Fifth Amendment due process rights. In a statement Thursday, Boisterous welcomed Kelly's order. "This is a strong ruling vindicating freedom of the press, due process, and the rule of law," the outlet's attorney said. "We greatly appreciate the court's swift action." Kelly wrote in his ruling that the media outlets have shown a high likelihood of success in their Fifth Amendment claim that their passes were revoked without due process. Other factors, including the public interest in a free pass, also tipped the balance in their favor, he said. "This is a high bar, but plaintiffs have met it," Kelly wrote. The White House argued in legal filings that Trump's action is lawful under the First Amendment and accused the outlets of threatening national security by trafficking in verifiable falsehoods and publishing sensitive or classified information. No U.S. law explicitly makes it a crime for a journalist to obtain or publish classified information. A video blackout. It remains to be seen whether the White House pool system, which splits video coverage of the president among five major networks, will resume to cover the remainder of the visit of Chinese leader Xi Jinping. MS Now White House reporter Akyla Gardner said ABC, CBS, Fox News, and NBC said they would halt TV coverage of presidential events after the White House banned CNN, while other outlets, including the Washington Post earlier this week, temporarily refrained from publishing new photos of Trump in a show of support. "This is a historic moment. We have President Xi Jinping coming here to Washington for a major state visit, and at this moment we're seeing tremendous solidarity among the news outlets," Gardner said on air Thursday, adding, "I think we can assume that if the White House does comply with this order, that the pool potentially will be back in effect once again, and the public can get information the same way that they had before." Weijia Zhang, CBS senior White House correspondent and former president of the White House Correspondents Association, said it was unclear whether pool coverage would resume. "The White House has not said whether CNN is back in the pool, a separate issue from the credentials," she wrote on X Thursday. A skeptical judge. Kelly said in his ruling Thursday that the plaintiffs are likely to succeed in showing the revocation of press credentials without due process was unconstitutional. He cited prominent cases decided by the U.S. Court of Appeals for the D.C. Circuit, including a 1977 case concerning the Nation reporter Robert Sherrill and a 2020 case involving Playboy reporter
Brian Karem.

in which the court had established a pass could not be suspended without due process. The general rule is that individuals must receive notice. And an opportunity to be heard before the government deprives them of a constitutionally protected interest, Kelly wrote. He also took issue with the alleged violations outlined by the White House in letters to the media outlets. Kelly noted that the reports highlighted by the White House were routine and stretched back months or years. In some cases, the journalists behind the reports did not even hold White House passes, he added. The court is skeptical, at least on this record, that defendants' interest in safeguarding national security is the actual motivation for, or is even advanced by, the revocation of plaintiffs' hard passes, Kelly said. Public interest arguments also favored the news organizations, Kelly said. While national security is a weighty argument for the White House, he said nothing in the defendants' arguments showed this was the motivation behind the reporter bans. Certainly, that is not what President Trump said when he announced that he was banning plaintiffs from the White House. Instead, he focused on the alleged lack of truthfulness and negativity of plaintiffs' reporting, Kelly wrote. Trump wrote on Truth Social at the time that the ban was a result of the outlet's fake news. Media outlets shouldn't be able to constantly write or report fiction and lies when they're covering the President of the United States, the Trump administration, or the United States of America. In its letter to Politico, the White House also took issue with the outlet's use of anonymous sources, among other critics citing a report that included a senior administration official speaking about the odds of a preliminary deal to end the conflict with Iran. But the source in the story spoke in an authorized call with reporters during which media outlets were directed to attribute information to a senior administration official, according to a recording of the call reviewed by the Washington Post. Press advocacy groups and other news organizations have condemned the White House ban, and legal experts had expressed skepticism over whether it would hold up in court. U.S. courts have consistently ruled that denying or restricting a journalist's entry to the White House on the basis of their reporting violates the First Amendment, while failure to provide a clearly stated justification for any denial risks violating the Fifth Amendment's Due Process Clause. In 2018, Kelly had also ordered the press credentials of the then CNN reporter Jim Acosta be restored after they were revoked by the first Trump administration, citing the lack of due process. The case was dropped soon after. Ahead of the hearing Wednesday, the White House referred to a post by Trump on Truth Social, in which he derided Kelly and suggested he would appeal the decision. Fake news people and publications that only write negatively and who violate our national security by writing false and defamatory stories with unknown sources shouldn't be allowed access to the most important office anywhere in the world, he said. Plaintiffs in the lawsuit include the media outlets and their White House reporters. MS Now's Gardner, CNN's Klein, and Politico's Shane Hazlett. Trump, White House Chief of Staff Susie Wiles, White House Communications Director Stephen Chung, and Secret Service Director Sean Curran are named as defendants in their government capacities. This article has been updated to reflect comments from CNN and MS Now that journalists were blocked from attending Xi Jinping's arrival for a state dinner and Trump's post on Truth Social. A nor'easter is strengthening near the East Coast. These cities will be hit hard. A stretch from New Jersey to Massachusetts could face significant coastal impacts beginning Friday night. By Ben Knoll. A nor'easter is gaining strength around 200 miles east of Cape Hatteras, North Carolina, early Friday. The intensifying storm is forecast to slowly move north in the days ahead and may approach or push ashore in New Jersey on Sunday, while lashing the stretch from the Carolinas to Maine with rain and strong winds as 15 to 25-foot waves tower offshore. That will contribute to potentially serious coastal flooding and beach erosion.
A stretch from New Jersey to Massachusetts is forecast to be hit hardest, with the potential for at least moderate coastal flooding in portions of New York City and across Long Island, especially during high tides late Friday and early Saturday, with significant beach erosion expected in Massachusetts. Tropical storm force wind gusts will probably produce power outages and bring down some tree branches. Impacts will be exacerbated by the storm's prolonged duration as it swirls near the northeast from Saturday to Monday. To help people prepare for this storm, here are forecasts for six cities that will be hit hard by it. New York. The duration of the storm will go Friday night through Monday morning, high tides from 7:56 p.m. Friday, 8:10 Saturday, 8:25 p.m. Saturday, and 8:47 Sunday. In New York, this storm will be notable for its duration. Rain is forecast to begin early Saturday and continue through at least part of Monday, with up to 3 inches possible in total. Tropical storm force wind gusts of 40 to 50 miles per hour will blow the rain sideways, rendering umbrellas useless at this time. The potential for 2 to 3 feet coastal flooding is a big concern, especially during high tides on Friday evening and Saturday morning. That's when properties and vehicles along the city's southern shorelines could be flooded. More inundation is possible on Sunday. Boston. The duration of the storm is expected to be impacted Friday night through Monday, with high tides Friday at 11:34 a.m. through Monday at 12:36 a.m. Much of New England will take a real pounding from this storm, but its worst effects will probably be felt across coastal Massachusetts, including Boston, Cape Cod, and the surrounding islands. Wind gusts of 45 to 65 miles per hour will buffet the coast while causing power outages and tree damage, with trees that are still fully leafed especially vulnerable to the strong winds, which the Weather Service in Boston described as the biggest impact for most people. Very large 15 to 25-foot waves offshore and strong onshore winds could cause inundation of 1 to 2 feet, as well as significant beach erosion in coastal communities in eastern Massachusetts, particularly during high tides from late Friday evening through early Sunday afternoon. Adding insult to injury, total rainfall could reach half a foot in some areas, with freshwater flooding possible. Bridgeport, Connecticut, Friday night through Monday morning is the expected duration of this storm, with winds, high tides being approximately 11:14 Friday evening through 12:00 p.m. Saturday evening. The stretch from southern Connecticut to Rhode Island will be hammered by 40 to 60 mile per hour wind gusts, leading to scattered power outages and downed trees. Rainfall of 2 to 4 inches could cause localized freshwater flooding along the coast in south central and western Connecticut. 2 to 3 feet of inundation could flood cars, homes, and businesses, particularly during high tides late Saturday morning and evening, as well as early Sunday afternoon. Here's what the drug prednisone does to your body. The oral corticosteroid could bring swift relief from pain and swelling, but its many possible side effects and longer-term safety risks often outweigh the benefits. By Erica Sloan. Almost since it hit the market in 1955, prednisone has been recognized as a double-edged sword, delivering both key benefits and significant risks. The drug mimics cortisol, a corticosteroid or hormone produced by the adrenal glands, which are located on the top of the kidneys, dampening inflammation, the cause of pain, swelling, and other symptoms of many chronic conditions and acute reactions. For those living with inflammatory diseases such as rheumatoid arthritis, lupus, gout, and ulcerative colitis, prednisone can feel like a miracle drug that offers swift pain relief, at least at first. Short-term courses are also often prescribed to squash allergic reactions and flare-ups of asthma and chronic obstructive pulmonary disease, for instance, triggered by a severe respiratory infection.
But because prednisone acts on receptors that are present in most cells, it can have a myriad of effects throughout the body, said Allison Hill, Director of Professional Affairs at the American Pharmacists Association, many of which can be unpleasant or downright dangerous. It's the reason the medical system has largely steered away from prednisone with the advent of targeted drugs to manage inflammatory conditions. Disease guidelines across medical organizations, including the American College of Rheumatology and American College of Gastroenterology, emphasize steroid-sparing strategies, which relegate prednisone and other corticosteroids to use mostly in brief durations and low doses, if at all. Still, there are times when it's appropriate to use prednisone in the short term, and in rarer cases, for longer durations. It's one of the top 40 most prescribed drugs in the United States, and roughly 10 million people are prescribed it every year. Below, experts break down how prednisone impacts different body systems and the possible side effects and risks that have earned it a mixed reputation. Immune system. Prednisone's chief benefit comes from taming inflammation. Some degree of inflammation is good. It's how our immune system fights infection and repairs tissue after injury, said Jared Darivaux, an allergist immunologist in Wisconsin and chair of the American College of Allergy, Asthma, and Immunology, Biologics, and Pharmacology Committee. But sometimes inflammation surges unnecessarily, as in allergic reactions and autoimmune diseases, he explained. Prednisone helps shut that process down primarily by blocking the production of inflammatory chemicals in cells and limiting the function of certain immune cells. Relief can come within a couple of days of starting prednisone. People feel great because it treats whatever inflammatory condition it was prescribed for and also gets rid of other inflammation that we might not be thinking of, for instance, in the joints, Devereaux said. But these benefits tend to be short-lived, said David Rubin, chief of gastroenterology, hepatology, and nutrition, and director of the Inflammatory Bowel Disease Center at UChicago Medicine. Prednisone zaps inflammation without addressing the underlying cause. Additionally, its reduction of immune activity keeps the body from ultimately being able to heal the tissue damaged by inflammation and can raise your risk of catching an infection, he said. This immunosuppression is part of why, despite its potential to alleviate symptoms in the short term, prednisone is not recommended as a treatment for the common cold or flu. Metabolic system. Because prednisone acts like cortisol, it sends your body into a version of fight or flight mode. This triggers metabolic changes to help move more sugar to your muscles. Darivaux explained, your liver releases stored glucose into your blood and appetite spikes. Steroids can also reduce insulin sensitivity, preventing cells from using glucose as energy and raising blood sugar, said Carol Ramirez-Rojas, an endocrinologist with Orlando Health Medical Group Endocrinology. All of the above can lead you to eat more and gain weight. For those with diabetes or prediabetes, the blood sugar surge can be especially dangerous. These people might need to begin insulin or raise their dose, Ramirez-Rojas said. With long-term use, generally for more than a month, steroids can also redistribute fat, shifting it around the midsection. Ramirez-Rojas said some people develop a buildup of fat below the back of the neck. Fluid retention from prednisone can also contribute to weight gain and lead to facial swelling, or what's known as moon face, he added. Nervous system. Prednisone can interfere with how the brain utilizes serotonin and norepinephrine, Devereaux said, which are two chemicals important for mood and energy regulation. It's the reason mood changes and insomnia are among the more common side effects, even with short-term use. Some people may feel down, while others can feel manic or hyper-energetic on prednisone, Rubin said.
He recalled a colleague who took steroids for a week after surgery and said he'd never been more productive. It's rare, but a subset of people may develop steroid-induced psychosis and experience paranoia or delusions, he added, particularly at higher doses, for example, 40 to 60 milligrams a day. Musculoskeletal system. Even a short course of corticosteroids, meaning a couple or 3 weeks, can reduce bone density, Rubin said. Longer and higher dose courses pose an even greater threat. The medication hinders the activity of bone-building cells and increases the functioning of bone breakdown cells, all the while it reduces absorption of bone essential calcium. Petite and postmenopausal women are especially at risk for corticosteroid-induced osteoporosis, Hill said. Chronic use of prednisone for a month or longer can also increase your risk for steroid myopathy or muscle weakness, typically in the hips and thighs, Rubin said. These people might have trouble getting out of a chair without using their arms. It's generally reversible, but can take weeks to months of strength training after stopping the medication. Gastrointestinal system. While prednisone has been used to treat inflammatory bowel diseases such as Crohn's and ulcerative colitis, though newer drugs such as biologics and immunomodulators are now considered the standard of care, the drug can also trigger GI effects sometimes, even with short-term use. Steroids block the production of inflammatory chemicals called prostaglandins, which help maintain the stomach's mucus lining or its layer of protection against harsh stomach acid, Rubin said. If that lining begins to disintegrate, you may be at greater risk of stomach discomfort, heartburn, and ulcers. However, Rubin noted that this risk is highest among those who combine prednisone with a non-steroidal anti-inflammatory drug, such as ibuprofen, which can also harm the stomach's mucosal shield. Dermatologic system. In the past, dermatologists relied on oral corticosteroids to calm flare-ups of inflammatory skin conditions such as eczema or psoriasis, but only because there was nothing better available, said Emma Gutmanyaski, chair of the Department of Dermatology at the Icahn School of Medicine at Mount Sinai and director of Mount Sinai's Laboratory for Inflammatory Skin Diseases. Beyond its hosts of side effects, prednisone can trigger rebound flares of skin issues, where symptoms return with a vengeance. After stopping the drug, Yaski said, dermatologists now turn to safer long-term solutions, for instance, biologics or Janus kinase JAK inhibitors, to address certain inflammatory skin diseases, she added. Because prednisone lowers immune activity, it can also slow wound healing, and some people develop steroid acne, a smattering of uniform red bumps on the face, neck, back, or chest while on the drug, particularly at higher doses. Multiple courses or long-term use can also cause permanent skin thinning, fine lines, or stretch marks, Gutmanyaski said, because it limits synthesis of a skin protein called collagen. Several prednisone effects taken together can jeopardize heart health. It triggers fluid retention, which forces the heart to pump a greater volume, and can raise blood pressure, particularly with prolonged use, Hill said. Prednisone can also cause changes in electrolyte balance that may alter heart rhythm. Coupled with the drug's blood sugar impact over time, these effects can increase risk of poor cardiovascular outcomes such as heart attack or stroke, even at lower daily doses. Vision. Less commonly, prednisone can impede fluid drainage in the eyes, raising eye pressure and risk of glaucoma, which occurs when the optic nerve is damaged and can cause vision loss. In particularly sensitive people, this can happen within just days or weeks. Chronic steroid use is also tied to cataracts or cloudy spots in the lens of the eye. A few factors might be in play, but one theory is that prednisone can bind to proteins in the eye lens, Devereaux said, altering its shape. Both eye conditions can be treated if caught early.
getting off prednisone safely. Stopping prednisone can undo many side effects, such as changes in blood sugar and blood pressure, weight, appetite, mood, and sleep, and mitigate the longer-term risks. But it's important to check with your doctor before discontinuing the medication. A course of 2 weeks or shorter, for instance, taken for an acute allergic reaction, can usually be stopped without issue, according to the experts we spoke with, though always check with your provider first. Anything longer term requires a slower taper to avoid a rare but potentially life-threatening situation known as an adrenal crisis. With substantial time on prednisone, the adrenal gland senses that there are enough steroids in the body and slows cortisol production. Ramirez-Rojas explained, "At the moment when the patient stops the steroid, the gland can be non-functional. Without cortisol, blood pressure can plummet, leading to dizziness or fainting, fatigue, nausea, or muscle weakness. Gradually decreasing your dosage over a few weeks instead of stopping cold turkey can mitigate the risk. But even if you feel great on prednisone and taper very slowly, stopping the medication typically brings back symptoms of an underlying inflammatory condition. You can't tiptoe away from steroids and fool your body into thinking it doesn't have an immune problem anymore," Rubin said. "If you're taking prednisone to treat a chronic condition and not an acute illness, it's important to work with your doctor to ensure you begin a different non-steroidal medication as you taper," Gutman Yassi said, "to avoid winding back up on the drug again." The killing of a prominent Virginia realtor leaves her community shaken. Lisa Bradford was described as a mentor and the kind of person who turned clients into friends, by Juan Ben Jr. In the days since Lisa Bradford, a well-known Virginia realtor, was found dead in her home this week, the Dulles Area Association of Realtors has been fielding calls, emails, and texts from those who knew her. Realtors across Northern Virginia, including those here in Loudoun County and beyond, are just devastated to hear this news, the association's CEO Ann Rushlow said in an interview. "I think people are struggling to accept that something like this could have happened to someone they knew and respected." Bradford, 54, has been described as a professional mentor and the kind of person who would turn clients into friends. The Loudoun County Sheriff's Office said the mother of three was shot to death and found Tuesday in her home on Quimby Oaks Place in Aldi, a suburban community about 30 miles west of Washington. Her husband, Roger Bradford, 60, has been charged with first-degree murder and using a firearm in the commission of a felony for allegedly shooting his wife, the Sheriff's Office said, days before their 22nd wedding anniversary. Just after 12 p.m. Tuesday, Sheriff's Office received a call from a family member who told them Roger Bradford had contacted them and indicated he was responsible or involved in the homicide of his wife, Sheriff Mike Chapman said at a news conference earlier this week. A lawyer for Roger Bradford could not be reached for comment. "Roger Bradford fled in a rental car," Chapman said, and investigators were able to track him as he drove through Maryland and Pennsylvania. "He was taken into custody by Pennsylvania State Police in Bedford, Pennsylvania, where he is awaiting an extradition hearing set for Friday," authorities said. On social media, Lisa Bradford is being remembered as a loving friend and committed realtor. In real estate, we spend a lot of time training for the stranger. We share our locations. We meet new clients carefully, Redkowski wrote. But none of these precautions protect someone from the person who already has a key to their home. Chapman said it was unclear whether Bradford's experienced domestic issues in the past. Roger Bradford has a prior criminal history, Chapman added, though he did not cite details. Roger Bradford pleaded guilty in 2023 to a felony wire fraud charge in connection with a construction-related kickback scheme in Iowa, according to federal court documents. He served 20 months in prison, a time he characterized in a written declaration earlier this year as extraordinarily difficult. The declaration was submitted as part of a failed appeal of his conviction. "I had no access to mental health treatment in there, and my pre-existing mental health conditions worsened," Bradford wrote, adding he felt suicidal at times. His savings were exhausted on legal fees, he said, creating a great financial burden for his wife and strain on their relationship. "My marriage with my wife, Lisa, is now headed
to divorce as the pressures and injustice of this nightmare took its toll on our marriage and our life together, Bradford wrote. He added that his feelings that his marriage to this incredible woman is likely coming to an end is too much to bear. In a letter of support to the judge before his original sentencing, Lisa Bradford wrote of the abuse her husband experienced as a child and did not want to replicate in her family. In their family. Her husband, who she referred to as Paul, a middle name, is a people pleaser, she wrote. He is the dad who always volunteers to coach basketball. He is the husband who puts his dreams aside to help me reach mine, she wrote. Bradford described himself in the 2026 declaration as a gun enthusiast who, he felt, had to forfeit his right to bear arms because of his felony conviction. The Loudoun County Sheriff's Office said the handgun allegedly used in this crime has yet to be recovered. Radowski wrote that Lisa Bradford supported Laws, a local domestic violence and sexual assault services provider. Whether that was simply a cause close to her heart or had a more personal meaning is something we may never know, and it isn't ours to speculate about, she wrote. What we do know is that it mattered to her. The Dulles Area Association of Realtors released a statement this week about the member who was no longer with them. It said Lisa Bradford's kindness will be deeply missed. The group held a session with Laws Thursday afternoon as part of an effort to help people process the death, Rushlow said. It's just that thought that something like this can happen anywhere. You just don't know. Trump-backed Nevada Republican exaggerated Bronze Star Award in two campaigns. Congressional hopeful David Flippo said his staff made a mistake in an announcement video for an earlier campaign. It was repeated in fundraising solicitations this year. By Dan Merica. David Flippo, a Republican congressional candidate in Nevada, inflated his military record multiple times in recent years by falsely claiming he received a Bronze Star for valor during his two-decade Air Force career. Flippo received a Bronze Star in 2004 for his service, but not the Bronze Star with valor, a much rarer distinction that recognizes heroism in direct combat with an enemy. Experts on military awards say such exaggerations are tantamount to lying. The Flippo campaign acknowledged the misrepresentations but downplayed them as an honest mistake by staff members. When the Republican announced his first congressional campaign in 2023, the narrator in his announcement video described the candidate as a recipient of the Bronze Star that he received for valor. Flippo lost in the 2024 Republican primary for the competitive district that encompasses Las Vegas, its northern suburbs, and large stretches of rural Nevada. His campaign made the same misrepresentations about his award during this election cycle in at least two fundraising solicitations reviewed by the Washington Post. Flippo initially announced a run for the same district in 2025. In February of 2026, he said in a fundraising email to supporters that he earned the Bronze Star for Valor after combat vets for Congress endorsed his campaign. He used the same language a week later when he listed among his military career highlights, earning Bronze Star for Valor. In March, after Representative Mark Amodei announced his retirement, Flippo shifted to run in Amodei's much more Republican district, which encompasses much of northern Nevada. The district stretches from Reno to the state's high desert border with Utah. After the Post contacted the Flippo campaign on Wednesday, the three-year-old video was deleted from social media. Flippo said his campaign's video editors made a mistake by conflating his Bronze Star with another award he received, the Outstanding Unit Award, with Valor, and apologized for not paying closer attention to the specifics of that ad. He called the exaggeration an honest mistake. 3 years ago, our video editors made a mistake and tried to combine these two awards for a commercial, he said. After realizing this error, our campaign has not used that ad again, and it has not been part of our campaign this election cycle.
When the Post presented the Flippo campaign with more recent fundraising emails, the candidate spokesperson, Rory McShane, wrote that the campaign has sent literally hundreds of fundraising solicitations via text messages, email, letter, etc. A copywriter accidentally using old talking points does not a scandal make. Lieutenant Colonel Flippo has already apologized for not proofing the material closer, McShane wrote, and accused the Post of trying to fabricate a scandal. This was an honest mistake that has been apologized for, he said. Experts on military honors, including Doug Sterner, a recipient of 2 Bronze Stars and one of the nation's foremost experts on military awards, told the Post that Flippo's error was a big deal. It's pretty sad that this is a multiple-time thing, Sterner said. It shows a pattern of deception. It is someone trying to give an impression of their service that is not true. The U.S. military issues 2 versions of the Bronze Star, one with a V device denoting valor in combat and another for commendable job performance on deployments, or meritorious service on military parlance. The Air Force Personnel Center website states that the valor device denotes an act or acts of heroism by an individual above what is normally expected while engaged in direct combat with an enemy of the United States or an opposing foreign or armed force with exposure to enemy hostilities and personal risk. The award with valor is far rarer, according to military records, and multiple experts said claiming to have received the Bronze Star with valor when you received the more common award is taboo. It amounts to a lie, Sterner said. It's a falsification, a misrepresentation of the award that he received. He did not get an award for heroism. Jason Dempsey, a retired Army infantry officer and current fellow at the Center for a New American Security, a Washington think tank focused on national security, called Flippo's exaggeration pretty blatant and an example of the candidate grasping for unearned valor. It denigrates everybody's service for folks to promote themselves this way, Dempsey said. He apparently missed the training on officership and integrity. Flippo's Air Force service has been central to his political rise. In a 2025 podcast interview, Flippo said he served in the Air Force for 24 years from 1985 to 2009 as a maintenance and logistics officer, noting that he was the logistics commander in charge of standing up the air bases we captured during the Iraq War. McShane, Flippo's spokesperson, said the Republicans' wing commander recommended him for the Bronze Star in 2003 while he was in Iraq. Flippo received the Bronze Star Award in 2004, according to media reports at the time. The Dayton Daily News wrote in 2004 that Flippo was honored for his efforts in directing the distribution of over 2 million gallons of aviation fuel to sustain over 2,700 combat stories, as well as the redistribution of 31 million gallons of fuel to 4,005 strategic airlift missions. At the time, Flippo was an instructor at the Air Force Institute of Technology School of Systems and Logistics at Wright-Patterson Air Force Base near Daytona. Flippo is running in what has been a solidly Republican district. No Democrat has ever represented Nevada's 2nd congressional district since its creation after the 1980 census, and voters in the district backed Trump by 14 percentage points in 2024. But Democrats, buoyed by a national environment that favors the party because of anger at Trump, are watching the race closely. The Democratic nominee is Teresa Benitez Thompson, the former majority leader in the Nevada State Assembly. The Republican primary to replace Amodei was crowded, with 13 Republicans running for the seat. Flippo emerged from the primary in part because Trump endorsed him, even though Amodei and other Nevada Republicans favored former state senator James Settlemyer as his replacement. Amodei was particularly angry that Flippo moved to run in the northern Nevada district despite having no ties to that region and having recently run for the Las Vegas-based seat. With all due respect, Mr. President, Nevada already has 5 representatives who live in Clark County, Amodei wrote in response to the Trump endorsement, referring to the state's most populous county and the home to Las Vegas.
Your endorsement, if followed, would make it 6 out of 7. 6 out of 6. Amodai has yet to endorse Flippo in an interview with The Post after this story first published. The congressman said he will absolutely not endorse him and does not know whether the candidate will win in November. Amodai criticized Flippo for having no connection to the district he is seeking to represent. "The guy is a fraud," he said. "I'm not having my last action walking out the door to hug a guy who I think is a fraud." Nevada Governor Joe Lombardo, who is in a competitive re-election race this year, has endorsed Flippo. A spokesperson for Lombardo declined to comment Thursday when asked about this report. The Nevada Republican Party rallied around Flippo on Thursday. David Flippo has served this country with a degree of civic virtue that his critics apparently cannot comprehend, Michael J. McDonald, the state party chairman, said in a joint statement with Bill Conrad, chairman of Combat Vets for Congress. "Most Americans would consider mistaking which of your actual military decorations carry the valor distinction a pretty remarkable problem to have." Senate rejects measure to block Trump from ordering more strikes on Iran. The administration ignored passage of a similar resolution in June, arguing that it lacks the force of law. By Theodoric Meyer and Alexei Kosev. The Senate rejected a resolution Thursday to block President Donald Trump from ordering further strikes on Iran, even as Republicans voice growing concern about the war ahead of the midterm elections. The measure failed on a 49-50 vote in the Senate after passing the House in July. Four Republicans, Senators Rand Paul, Susan Collins, Lisa Murkowski, and Tom Tillis, defied Trump and joined Democrats in voting for it. One Democrat, Senator John Fetterman, voted against it. Tillis, who has opposed similar resolutions in the past, said he would vote for it in part because the administration had failed to articulate its strategy to lawmakers or the public. "The war right now is very unpopular because nobody's sensing any real progress," Tillis told reporters. Other Republicans have recently become increasingly critical of the war. Seven House Republicans voted last week for a similar resolution, which passed the House, and Senate John Husted and two Republican Senate candidates in competitive races, Representative Ashley Hinson of Iowa and former Congressman Mike Rogers of Michigan, called this week for the war to end. Collins, who is in a tough re-election fight, supported the resolution after backing similar ones in recent months. But Husted and other Republicans facing competitive races voted against it. "A war powers vote is about removing American forces from a region," Senator Dan Sullivan, who is facing a competitive race, told reporters after the vote. "And when there are troops in contact, I don't believe in doing that." The War Powers Resolution of 1973, the law that Democrats used to force the vote, states that the president must remove U.S. forces engaged in hostilities abroad without congressional authorization of Congress passes such a resolution. The Trump administration has argued that the law is unconstitutional and that a provision allowing Congress to pass a war powers resolutions that cannot be vetoed is on even shakier legal ground. The Supreme Court ruled in 1983 in Immigration and Naturalization Service versus Chadha that Congress could not restrain the president's veto power in such a way, though Democrats argue that courts have never weighed in on whether the precedent applies to war powers resolutions. Republicans have countered that the Supreme Court's ruling applies. The concurrent resolution process has been held unconstitutional by the United States Supreme Court, Senator James Risch, the chairman of the Senate Foreign Relations Committee, said on the Senate floor in June. So, whatever happens with this is going to have no effect.
the president isn't going to pay any attention to it. Senate Democrats have forced a dozen similar votes since the start of the war in February. Senate Minority Leader Chuck Schumer warned Thursday before the vote that voters would take note of which Republicans oppose the resolutions. Americans will remember who votes to end Trump's war today, just as they will remember who voted for the war to continue time and time and time again, Schumer said on the Senate floor. Senator John Kennedy, who opposed the resolution, encouraged Trump to explain more clearly what the war has accomplished and how he plans to bring it to an end. I'd love to see the president give a nationwide address and stay on script. And if he doesn't want to do it, and I assume he doesn't, because he'd have done it already, let Rubio do it, or let General Kane, Kennedy told reporters, referring to Secretary of State Marco Rubio and Dan Kane, the chairman of the Joint Chiefs of Staff. Just say, I'm going to tell you why we went in. Let me tell you what we've done to them. Let me tell you why we did it. Let me tell you why the world's safer. And let me explain how we're going to get out, or at least what our options are, because the American people are confused. Senator Tim Kaine, the architect of his party's efforts to force such votes, said he hoped that Trump would take notice as more Republicans vote to end the war. Voters in November's midterm elections are paying attention, too, he said. This is a dominant issue as Americans are thinking about who they want running this government, Kaine said. Ban Chinese cars? They're already here. More competition would be better for American drivers. Bipartisan federal legislation with support from the American auto industry would permanently ban Chinese cars from being sold in the United States. Such blanket protectionism is the wrong approach. The U.S. can comfortably allow more Chinese cars to be sold so long as they meet a few existing conditions. In a 2025 Commerce Department rule prohibits connected vehicles or cars with hardware or software that could allow them to be monitored by the Chinese government. That is a reasonable precaution for national security given the communist government's enmeshment in the Chinese economy. If automakers they want to do business in America, they must sell cars, not spyware. The rule's default position is that Chinese cars are banned, but automakers can apply for permission to sell in the U.S. One Chinese company has passed the test, Volvo, which is a majority owned by Chinese firm Geely, and received specific authorization to continue selling cars in the U.S. following a process with the Commerce Department to ensure proper security. Other Chinese automakers should be given a chance to satisfy the rule. Some Chinese automakers have also been subject to accusations of using forced labor in production. Importing products made with forced labor is already illegal. Cars are among the products most heavily scrutinized by regulators. Checking for compliance with forced labor rules would be necessary for more Chinese cars to be sold in America. If Chinese automakers can't meet these conditions, they shouldn't be allowed in the U.S. If they can meet the conditions, the domestic car market would be better off with the extra competition. That could be painful for some American firms. Some auto workers might lose their jobs. Those are real challenges, but they are common to any market disruption. The legislation for the proposed ban gives the game away by allowing companies that have been manufacturing cars in the U.S. for 5 years to keep doing so. Volvo would qualify. Lawmakers don't have a problem with Chinese cars, per se. They want to ban additional competition. Demand for new cars in the U.S. is stagnant, and the incumbent automakers are largely content selling larger, more expensive vehicles. Many affordability-minded consumers are left stranded. That's where Chinese competitors could make a real difference. They appear to have genuinely advanced the technology frontier in making cars more efficiently, and American buyers should be allowed to reap those cost savings. If the U.S. had banned foreign automakers in the past for protectionist reasons, many of the most affordable options available to Americans today wouldn't exist.
On Car and Driver's 2026 list of the most affordable cars, for example, the top 12 are all from foreign brands. The entire idea of automobiles being from a single country is outdated anyway. The industry is thoroughly global. Between 2014 and 2025, the U.S. imported car parts and accessories from China worth $118 billion. Even more Chinese parts technically imported by other countries eventually wind up in American cars. Two cars for the American market from U.S. brands, the Lincoln Nautilus and Buick Envision, have final assembly in China from nearly all Chinese parts. 39 other automobiles from model year 2026 that are on the roads have Chinese parts, including several that are assembled in the U.S., according to the National Highway Traffic Safety Administration. China is now part of the global car market, and there's no sense in the U.S. pretending otherwise. In 2019, China exported under 600,000 cars. This year, it's exporting 1 million cars per month. It got there in part due to subsidies from the Chinese government. Complaining about subsidies is a bit rich from any automaker, American or European, as they too benefit from various forms of government favoritism. China's industrial policy is not a stroke of genius. Its auto subsidies are funded by massive domestic household savings, held hostage by government capital controls. The country suffers from high unemployment and underemployment even as its population declines. China is shedding factory jobs as automation and outsourcing become more widespread there. Beijing has been rolling back its car subsidies for the past few years, leading to numerous bankruptcies. Top firms such as SAIC, BYD, and Geely, however, are globally competitive and will have lots to offer U.S. buyers, even as Chinese citizens are left worse off by their government's myopic focus on exports. If Chinese cars were to break through the U.S. customs, with U.S. customers, Chinese automakers would likely build factories in America. That basic pattern has played out time and again with foreign manufacturers: Honda, Toyota, Nissan, Mazda, Subaru, Kia, Hyundai, Volkswagen, BMW, and Mercedes-Benz all make cars for Americans in the U.S. They do so not because the government forces them to, but because it logistically makes the most sense. The U.S. might believe it can weaken China by denying its automakers access to the U.S. market, but that's delusional. These Chinese companies are selling much of the rest of the world, and they're not going to stop. American consumers are just missing out. The experience of other developed countries shows what America could expect: significant new competition, but not market domination. Sales from Chinese-owned brands totaled a little over 8% of new car registrations in Europe last year. Countervailing duties from the European Union probably suppressed some demand. Britain has no extra tariff, and sales from Chinese-owned brands there accounted for about 14% of new registrations. It is not fair to perpetually ask American car buyers to pay higher prices and have fewer options just to protect American automakers. And ignoring the realities of the global market will not help these American companies in the long run anyway. Banning additional competition from Chinese automakers is a drastic measure that ignores existing ways to ensure national security while lowering prices for American drivers.

Good day. You are listening to today's edition of the New York Times. It's September 25th, 2026, and my name is Les. The first article today, Inside the Record Summer Ice Surge That Swept Across the U.S. A review of dozens of incidents caught on camera sheds new light on a largely invisible crackdown. By Jasmine Uloa, Miriam Jordan, Louis Ferre Soderni, and David Oval. The most effective escalation of President Trump's mass deportation campaign happened quietly. Unlike earlier high-profile raids that drew thousands of protesters into the streets of Chicago, Los Angeles, and Minneapolis, the surge in arrests in June, July, and August was captured mostly by grainy security camera footage through cracked blinds and from behind closed doors. Arrests by Immigration and Customs Enforcement this summer soared to record highs since the start of this Trump administration, with 43,000 in June, more than 49,000 in July, and nearly 51,000 in August, as officials cut or narrowed the pathways to legal residency in the United States and expanded the pool of people eligible for deportation. Federal agents appeared in nearly every corner of daily life, carrying out operations at hospitals and airports, outside suburban schools, and along rural construction sites and truck stops. They fanned out from coastal cities in Maine to desert towns in Arizona, across the open plains of Wyoming, and down through the southern borderlands. In Republican-led states like Texas and Florida, where the swell was strongest, they amplified their reach through partnerships with sheriffs and state highway patrol officers. In Democratic strongholds, they intensified their activities, despite laws meant to restrict them. David Beer, Director of Immigration Studies at the Cato Institute, a libertarian think tank, said the local partnerships, an infusion of federal dollars and new technology, had made the dragnet so decentralized that it had attracted less attention. This gradual rise everywhere all at once, through a lot of means, is enabling the operation to fly under the radar, he said. The spike in arrests, to little public backlash, reflects a turning point in the Trump administration's efforts to carry out large-scale expulsions of non-citizens. Those arrested were accused of violating civil immigration laws, but most had not been charged with or convicted of a crime. In a statement, ICE defended the expansion of immigration enforcement. This is promises made and promises kept in action. The results speak for themselves, the statement read. To understand how the operations have unfolded around the country, the New York Times reviewed arrest videos, photographs, and court records from more than 50 incidents. What follows is a sampling of those interactions. A presence in routine places. Federal agents appeared as people carried out their everyday routines. People were detained en route to a soccer match, leaving Sunday Mass, having a drink at a nightclub, at national forests, and outside polling locations. Roger Hansen, age 83, owner of the Little Big Load laundromat in Madison, Wisconsin, said federal immigration agents took five people from two of his locations in June. Statewide sweeps the same day resulted in the arrests of roughly 40 people, many of whom Department of Homeland Security officials said had criminal charges for sexual assault, driving while intoxicated, and other crimes. Security footage from one of Mr. Hansen's laundromats shows two agents slamming a young customer to the ground near a soap dispenser. All the while, people continued to do laundry. Outside, bystanders recorded the man being walked out in handcuffs and loaded into an SUV with dark-tinted windows. Mr. Hansen said he was disturbed by the violence. "They were having a heyday beating up on a kid," he said, adding that business had dropped roughly 50% the next day and had

In a statement, ICE said the arrests at the laundromat had been part of quote-unquote targeted operations in Wisconsin at the end of June. The five people from Nicaragua and Mexico were in the country illegally, ICE said. The agency did not respond to a question about their criminal records. On July 7th in Salt Lake City, Elizabeth Garcia recorded three ICE agents forcing their way into her home without showing a warrant after following her father, Raul Moreno Meza, age 52, from a gas station. In the video, agents handcuffed Mr. Moreno and his 15-year-old son, a U.S. citizen. Ms. Garcia howls and pleads as agents carry her father outside to their vehicles. Her 2-year-old can be heard crying in the background. Before departing, an agent removed the shackles from Mr. Moreno's son, who chased the SUVs as they drove away. Mr. Moreno was later released on a bond, his daughter said, but her brother has become withdrawn and is attending therapy. He had lots of goals and intentions. Now he is so negative, she said. In a statement, ICE said officers arrested Mr. Moreno after he did not yield to officers at a traffic stop and then fled on foot. The agency alleged in the statement that, quote, a juvenile occupant of Moreno's vehicle, end quote, had assaulted an officer and was, quote unquote, detained in handcuffs for safety. Mr. Moreno, an undocumented Mexican man, crossed the border unlawfully about 2 decades ago after his green card petition languished in delays and as his father, a naturalized U.S. citizen, fell ill, his family said. His father later died. Because Mr. Moreno's green card petition was tied to his father's citizenship, the application did not advance after the death, the family said. All corners of the country, immigration arrests climbed to near record highs in almost every state. Some of the sharpest percentage increases in daily arrests occurred in Oregon, Montana, Hawaii, New Mexico, Vermont, and New Jersey. In June, the dragnet came to Harrison, New Jersey, where Asian and Hispanic residents account for about 65% of the population. Tugrul Özkarsli, age 33, of Turkey, had just pulled up to his home with groceries when ICE agents in plain clothes boxed his vehicle in with their SUVs, his wife Kendra Özkarsli, age 46, said. He honked his horn and called her from his phone. All I hear is him screaming, Ms. Özkarsli recalled. She ran downstairs to find agents pulling him out of the vehicle. I'm married, Mr. Özkarsli yelled as the agents handcuffed him. What are you doing? What are you doing? Ms. Özkarsli repeated, her hands shaking as she recorded with her phone. This is my husband. Please stop, she added. Mr. Özkarsli had entered the United States legally on a business visa in December 2024. Before it expired, he applied for a student visa, which is still pending, Ms. Özkarsli said. ICE said the pending application did not give him legal status. The agency also said he had been arrested on burglary charges in New York last year. Ms. Özkarsli said he was arrested after he entered the apartment of a woman he was dating at the time to retrieve his wallet and passport, prompting the woman to call the police. The charges were ultimately sealed and dismissed, she said. Mr. and Ms. Özkarsli had married this summer, and he had been preparing to apply for a green card, she said. From roads to airports. Traffic stops were central to the summer surge. Some were deadly. In Houston and Biddeford, Maine, traffic stops ended in fatal shootings involving officers. An encounter between people in a vehicle and agents at a Florida gas station resulted in a fatal car crash. In Milwaukee, Frankly Quezada, age 34, and Estenderly Marta Polanco, age 31, of the Dominican Republic, were running errands with their 7-year-old son on a Saturday morning in June. Near home, Mr. Quezada said, he noticed an unmarked SUV trailing his van. He turned into an alley and accelerated. The vehicle behind him flashed its lights, and as Mr. Quezada crossed the street, more SUVs emerged to box him in. Federal agents jumped out, and one of them pointed a yellow stun gun at him and shattered his window, Mr. Quezada recalled. From a balcony, a neighbor filmed officers dragging Ms. Polanco out as her

son cried. Mr. Quezada, who was not arrested, said Ms. Polanco bit a federal agent as they drove her away after he shoved her face into her lap so forcefully she believed she would suffocate. Ms. Polanco, who overstayed a visa and has no other criminal record, remains held without bond in Kansas. In response to questions about Ms. Polanco's arrest, ICE said in a statement that both Mr. Quezada and Ms. Polanco had been combative and refused to obey commands, and that Ms. Polanco would remain in custody as her case moves through immigration proceedings. ICE also stepped up its arrests of foreign citizens at airports in July in encounters that could be more surreptitious. Footage recorded by an airline manager on July 13th captured two ICE officers in plain clothes approaching a gate agent at Dallas-Fort Worth International Airport before a flight to Portland, Oregon. They identified themselves only as federal officers and instructed the employee to page a passenger. Flanking the woman, the men discreetly took her into custody, according to the manager, who asked not to be identified, citing concerns for her job. The worker followed them, recording as they escorted the passenger through the concourse, one of them wheeling her luggage. In the parking lot, the woman was handcuffed and put into an unmarked vehicle. ICE agents told the manager that the woman was being detained because she had overstayed her visa. U.S. authorities did not share her name with the Times or provide information about her whereabouts. No more protected areas. During the summer surge, displays of force were routine inside some courthouses, and federal agents have increasingly been spotted at and near hospitals and schools. ICE acknowledged operating in courthouses, but said officers did not target schools. Nothing in the Constitution prohibits arresting a lawbreaker where you find them, the agency said in the statement. The ability of law enforcement to make arrests of criminal illegal aliens in courthouses is common sense. It conserves valuable law enforcement resources because they already know where a target will be, the statement added. On the morning of August 20th, Grace Calero, age 39, and her daughter, Juliana Carrial, age 19, were rushed to a hospital after a car crash south of Orlando, Florida. As medical staff treated them for injuries, a federal agent entered the emergency ward and began questioning Grace's sister, Gia Calero, about the women's immigration status, the sister said. He remained in the room joking with nurses. It wasn't until hours later, after Grace's neck brace was removed, that the officer announced he was with ICE, Gia said. In the dramatic scene captured by Gia on her cell phone, five deputies with the Polk County Sheriff's Office arrived. They handcuffed Grace as Juliana wailed on a bed, clinging to her mother and begging them not to take her. They didn't even let them recover, Gia Calero said. In statements, ICE and Polk County Sheriff's officials said the women had overstayed their visas. Gia said her sister and niece had pending asylum claims stemming from attempted kidnappings in Ecuador. The two have since been deported to their native country. And that concludes that article. The next article, in Trump's White House, China's dictator is welcome. American media, less so. The showdown over President Trump's partial media ban played out as he welcomed President Xi Jinping, whose government is ranked among the most repressive in the world, by Peter Baker. At the White House gate, a throng of Chinese journalists was being admitted onto the grounds of the executive mansion to cover the visit of President Xi Jinping. Out on the street, several American journalists were blocked from entering the White House on the orders of President Trump. The scene on Pennsylvania Avenue on Thursday morning captured a surreal week in the life of Washington. The President of the United States barred American reporters because he labeled them a threat to national security, while welcoming Chinese reporters who answered to the communist dictatorship in Beijing. This would be the same president who is running government-paid television advertising vowing to stop the United States from becoming socialist or communist in the same week that he held a friendly meeting with the Democratic Socialist Mayor of New York and rolled out a literal red carpet for the Communist President of China. The same president who is waging economic war against the Prime Minister of Canada while inviting the President of Russia to visit his Florida golf club.
In the epic contest between democracy and autocracy, Mr. Trump has long given the impression that he may be on the other side. But rarely has that been brought home as starkly as this week, as he punishes news outlets for being too quote-unquote negative about him while embracing Mr. Xi and President Vladimir V. Putin of Russia, two of the world's leading authoritarians whose governments brutally suppress free speech. Mr. Xi's arrival at the White House was celebrated with pomp and circumstance that were not covered by American television networks, which were still boycotting the White House press pool until Mr. Trump's staff commits in writing to letting CNN cameras back into the rotation. Reporters from CNN, MS Now, and Politico, who were initially barred from entering the White House on Thursday morning despite a court order, were allowed in later in the day, but by late afternoon, Mr. Trump's staff had still not permitted CNN back into the pool that provides footage of the president every day. Even as Mr. Trump fumed that his carefully orchestrated day of pageantry was not shown on air, he basked in Mr. Xi's presence and lavished him with praise, making no mention of human rights issues that past presidents raised when meeting with Chinese counterparts. From the time of my first election in 2016, President Xi and I have forged a friendship, a truly great friendship, actually, built on mutual respect and the vital interests of our people, Mr. Trump said in the grand foyer of the White House. He later delighted in taking his great friend on a tour of the new White House ballroom that is under construction and showed off his taunting photograph of an auto pen meant to represent his predecessor, former President Joseph R. Biden Jr. Mr. Trump hopes to similarly host Mr. Putin soon. Secretary of State Marco Rubio announced this week that Mr. Trump had invited the once ostracized Russian leader to attend the annual Group of 20 meeting in Miami in December, which would be his first appearance at the annual gathering since 2019, before his full-fledged invasion of Ukraine. The summit is scheduled to be held at Trump National Doral, Miami, where the president tried to host a Group of Seven meeting in his first term, only to back down after Republican complaints that it was too self-dealing. Complaints not heard this time. While Mr. Putin was kicked out of the G7 and other groups because of his seizure of Crimea in 2014, Mr. Trump has been eager to bring him back into the international fold. The International Criminal Court issued an arrest warrant for Mr. Putin on war crimes charges in 2023, but Mr. Trump ignored that by inviting the Russian to Alaska last year, and just this week denounced the court in an address to the UN General Assembly as, quote-unquote, an evil group of people, as his administration attempts to dismantle the body. Mr. Trump's affinity for despots, tyrants, and autocrats has baffled democratic leaders and diplomats and reoriented American foreign policy for some 10 years now. He gushes over the likes of Kim Jong-un of North Korea, quote-unquote, we fell in love, Abdel Fattah el-Sisi of Egypt, quote-unquote, my favorite dictator, Mohammed bin Salman of Saudi Arabia, quote-unquote, I like him too much, Recep Tayyip Erdogan of Turkey, quote-unquote, a very good friend of mine, and Nayib Bukele of El Salvador, quote-unquote, one hell of a president. By contrast, he regularly feuds with leaders of traditional allies like Canada, Britain, France, Germany, and Italy. He derided the democratically elected president of Ukraine, Volodymyr Zelensky, last year as a quote-unquote dictator without elections, while offering no concerns about Mr. Putin, whose elections have been documented as thoroughly rigged. He had the United States vote along with North Korea, Belarus, and Sudan last year against a UN resolution condemning Russia's invasion of Ukraine, and lately has been courting Belarus's dictator, Alexander G. Lukashenko. At home, Mr. Trump regularly battles the domestic news media, denouncing journalists as quote-unquote enemies of the people, a phrase used by Stalin to condemn dissidents to the gulag. More than any American president in modern times, Mr. Trump has mounted a wide-ranging campaign against independent media through multi-billion-dollar lawsuits, Federal Communications Commission pressure, subpoenas to reporters,
the eviction of the Associated Press from the White House press pool, and restrictions that effectively forced reporters out of the Pentagon. Mr. Trump seemed unbothered on Thursday by any mixed messages sent by welcoming Chinese state reporters at the same time he was trying to throw out American news outlets as part of what he called his quote-unquote ban on the free press. On the other hand, he did seem bothered by the fact that the still unresolved showdown meant that boycotting network television cameras did not beam the festivities to the nation. In a social media post late in the day, Mr. Trump praised Mr. Xi as, quote-unquote, the highly respected president of China, and flattered, quote-unquote, his beautiful wife, Madam Peng, while accusing CNN and MS Now of having, quote-unquote, no credibility and being, quote-unquote, fake news. A White House pool report indicated that at one point during the day, Mr. Trump, quote, made a joke about how the Chinese had the friendliest press corps, end quote. Which, of course, depends on the definition of friendly. China exercises iron-fisted control over its press corps and has at least 111 journalists and media workers locked up, according to Reporters Without Borders, making it, quote, the world's largest prison for journalists, end quote. Of the 180 countries that the group ranks on freedom of the press, China ranks almost at rock bottom, at 178th place, above only North Korea and Eritrea. The United States has fallen to 64th under Mr. Trump. Trump doesn't just want to meet with Xi, he wants to copy him. Senator Chris Coons, Democrat of Delaware, and a senior member of the Senate Foreign Relations Committee, wrote on social media, citing attacks on the press, politicizing the justice system, and purging the civil service. Even some Republicans, while not openly questioning Mr. Trump's media ban, expressed disappointment that the president, in courting the leader of one of America's largest trading partners, was so willing to flatter and fet Mr. Xi while overlooking China's record of government oppression. During every minute of dialogue, our commander-in-chief should keep in mind that his guest is a brutal, unelected, and oppressive dictator who seeks to dominate his neighbors and whose massive military arsenal is aimed directly at the United States of America, said Senator Roger Wicker of Mississippi, the Republican chairman of the Senate Armed Services Committee. That was not, however, the message being emphasized at the White House, where the president's aides this week sought to replace the news outlets he tried to bar by kicking off their own online, quote-unquote, Trump TV, a form of state television that Mr. Xi might recognize. That is certainly one way for Mr. Trump to have his own friendliest press corps. And that ends that article. Next up, and in a related article, flyovers, pandas, and pomp masked divides in U.S.-China summit. President Trump pressed his personal brand of diplomacy as President Xi Jinping of China made his first trip to the White House in more than a decade, by Zulan Cano Youngs. President Trump said he had, quote-unquote, never gotten along better with President Xi Jinping of China on Thursday during a day of military flyovers, gifts of pandas, and lavish ceremonies that masked significant divides over artificial intelligence and trade. President Xi and I both understand that we represent different systems, but the ties between our people endure, Mr. Trump said at the start of the state dinner with Mr. Xi at the White House. Together, we can continue to build a relationship that promotes prosperity and security for future generations, Trump added. The flattery capped a day in which Mr. Trump appeared focused on growing a personal relationship with Mr. Xi to strengthen ties between the two nations, while Mr. Xi at times was more pointed on the challenges before them. After arriving to the White House earlier in the day, Mr. Xi warned that the two countries should avoid the Thucydides trap, the theory that a rising power and an established power are likely to go to war. We do not need to avoid mentioning competition, but our competition should be a healthy one and should be kept within bounds, Mr. Xi said. It should be a race of catching up with one another, not a wrestle in which one either wins or loses. China and the United States must hold the line of no conflict and no confrontation between us, Xi added. The two leaders did appear to broach pressing issues behind the scenes.
Mr. Trump said they planned on discussing security and quote-unquote superintelligence, his attempt at rebranding artificial intelligence, technology that has spurred global concern in recent weeks. In a private meeting, the two leaders also deliberated trade, Taiwan, the Middle East, and Russia's war in Ukraine, according to the official Chinese summary of talks. On Wednesday, the two nations agreed to extend a shaky trade truce that eased an intensifying trade war by 2 months past a November deadline. But there was little sign of other policies that came about from the pomp and circumstance. Mr. Xi, in public at least, went further than Mr. Trump on the issue of artificial intelligence. During his open remarks at the White House, Mr. Xi said he wanted to ensure AI was, quote-unquote, always under human control. Mr. Trump has called fears about AI leading to mass extinction a, quote-unquote, hoax. Mr. Trump, who prides himself on his personal brand of diplomacy, has extended his hand to Mr. Xi despite the rivalry between the United States and China. Mr. Trump accused China this summer of, quote-unquote, sinister election meddling in the 2020 election. And Beijing has shown no signs of retreating from its business dealings with Tehran since the U.S. and Israeli war against Iran began this year. Since the start of the war, Chinese companies have even provided Tehran with satellite imagery and access to a spy satellite that Iran's military forces have used to mount attacks in the region, according to multiple U.S. officials. There is little sign that China had made good on a promise made during Mr. Trump's visit with Mr. Xi in Beijing earlier this year to sharply increase its purchases of American agriculture products. But Mr. Trump, who once criticized the Obama administration for hosting Mr. Xi, appeared particularly focused on playing the part of host rather than rival. In return for China breaking nearly every trade promise it has made, Trump is rolling out the red carpet for President Xi, said Senator Ron Wyden, Democrat of Oregon. There is no evidence that Trump is using this opportunity to push back on the Chinese government policies that hurt our workers and businesses, from forced labor to state subsidies. Donald Trump is giving away the store to China and leaving American families with the bill, Wyden added. On Wednesday, Mr. Trump went to Joint Base Andrews to greet Mr. Xi, breaking from the usual tradition of greeting world leaders at the White House. He presented him with an honor guard ceremony in the Rose Garden featuring a military flyover of a B-2 bomber and F-22 jets. He then gave Mr. Xi a tour of his new helipad on the White House grounds. Mr. Trump later hosted Mr. Xi for a state dinner in the East Room with Chinese officials, GOP donors, and a number of high-profile executives, including Jeff Bezos, Jensen Huang, and Elon Musk. Rather than speak about artificial intelligence, Mr. Trump appeared to break from his scripted remarks to direct Mr. Xi to one of the points of pride of his second term. It's 1 year away from complete, the new ballroom that you've heard about, and you will see something that I think you will really love, Mr. Trump said. Mr. Xi came with gifts. He announced China would be sending two pandas to the Atlanta Zoo. In a Truth Social post, Mr. Trump said the day was a made-for-TV moment, but it was missing a crucial component. Major television networks declined to provide shared footage of the events after Mr. Trump blocked CNN, MS Now, and Politico from the White House. Reporters from those outlets had their access restored around midday, but the TV pool remained suspended. The networks had indicated that they would not resume coverage following the president until the White House had formally agreed to allow CNN to participate once again in the pool. A crowd of Chinese state media workers were, however, allowed onto the White House grounds. After Mr. Trump's toast to the state dinner, Mr. Xi selectively recited the history of the two countries, choosing to ignore the worst moments of the Cold War, but rather invoke President Richard Nixon's reapproachment with Beijing in 1972. The message to Trump appeared to be that he, too, had an opportunity to reestablish ties with China, though on Beijing's terms. Such a friendship, forged in blood and fire, Xi said, will surely live on through the generations. And that ends that article. Next, we have stuck on the battlefield, Russia wages, quote-unquote, total war on Ukraine's economy.
The economic damage from Russian strikes, resulting in lost sales, disrupted workdays, and logistical snarls, is in the billions of dollars. By Andrew E. Kramer. The war of attrition between Russia and Ukraine is expanding to encompass both countries' economies. Military targeting officers are operating as economists in reverse. Increasingly, the objectives of missile and drone strikes are declining output, lost jobs, and logistical bottlenecks. Ukrainian officials are calling the current Russian campaign, quote-unquote, total war, for its focus on economic impact rather than on narrower goals like battlefield gains or infrastructure damage. While Moscow has targeted commercial assets throughout the war, its assaults have grown significantly in scale. The intensifying Russian bombardment has followed Ukraine's own effort to damage the Russian economy. Kyiv has used its expanding arsenal of domestically made drones to fire on Russia's oil industry, its most valuable sector, while also targeting Russian e-commerce companies. Russia has shifted its focus to economic warfare, as its advances have largely stalled on the battlefield. In a war of attrition, the economy becomes the prime target, said Orisia Lutsevich, head of Ukraine Forum at Chatham House, a London-based research group. Moscow is seeking, Ms. Lutsevich said, to raise the cost to Europe of sustaining Ukraine's war effort. The growing bill provides fodder for far-right parties in countries like Britain, France, and Germany that oppose giving aid to Ukraine. Last month, President Vladimir Zelensky told European allies that Ukraine needed $27 billion to plug a budget shortfall after the European Union had already finalized a loan of more than $100 billion earlier this year. The economic damage from Russia's campaign will reach about $10 billion by the end of the year, Ukraine's economy ministry has estimated. Much of the cost is indirect, in lost sales, disrupted workdays, and logistical snarls. The European Bank for Reconstruction and Development on Thursday lowered its previous expectation of 2.2% economic growth this year in Ukraine to 1.5%. Some economists have said that Ukraine might end the year with zero growth. Growth is also sluggish in Russia, where the Kremlin is struggling to fund the war's ever-increasing costs. The Russian federal budget deficit reached $68 billion by the end of August, compared with the $44.5 billion planned for the entire year. On Thursday, Russia's finance ministry said it would need to raise taxes to finance next year's budget, following a major increase introduced the previous year. Long-range Ukrainian attacks have opened cracks in the semblance of normal life that the Russian government has tried hard to preserve in cities far from the border with Ukraine. The strikes against oil refineries have led to fuel shortages and long lines at gas stations. Attacks on the warehouses of Russia's two largest online retailers disrupted logistics and left many small businesses without inventory. In the other direction, Moscow has waged a broad assault on Ukrainian exports and consumer spending. Attacks on warehouses have removed goods from shelves. Strikes on ports, locomotives, border crossings, and ships at sea have crimped exports. In recent days, Russia has expanded its strikes to internet infrastructure, disrupting service for some 100,000 households. Russia changed its tactics in late August, increasing the number of daytime hours that major Ukrainian cities are under air alerts. Some retail businesses closed during attacks, lowering sales. The all-day strikes are bringing the economy close to a quote-unquote standstill as people spend so much time in bomb shelters, said Timothy Milovanov, a former economy minister who is now president of the Kyiv School of Economics. The university is planning a new addition that will be built entirely underground for student safety. Dimitar Bokov, chief economist of the European Reconstruction Bank, said labor shortages and the increased bombardments meant that Ukraine was entering, quote-unquote, its most difficult period of the war. While spending power among the population remains strong, he said, people, quote-unquote, are not able to spend. Ukraine's economy contracted by about 20% in the first year of the all-out invasion, which began in February 2022, but it has grown since then.
An important area of growth is defense technology, which more than doubled in 2024. More recent figures are not available because Ukraine has classified economic statistics related to defense industries, which are targets of the Russian military. Business is also growing in solar and wind power, providing electricity from small, numerous, and widespread sources, making the grid less vulnerable to missile strikes. While Ukrainian exports of steel, iron ore, and grain have dropped by about a third during the war, rising foreign aid has compensated for those losses. The inflow and outflow of foreign currency has remained positive, with central bank reserves growing from $29.1 billion before the invasion to $48.7 billion now. The latest barrages, however, are shifting the balance. A new Russian targeting system has been effective at hitting locomotives, even when they are rolling, cutting into Ukrainian exports. Ukraine, which had about 1,800 locomotives before the war, has lost about 500. It is now losing one a day on average. Russia has timed its attacks for their seasonal effects. It hit grain silos in the summertime to knock out storage before and during the harvest. The European Union is rushing mobile grain silos to Ukraine, but lost sales are expected to cause farmers to default on loans, with likely knock-on effects in the banking sector. Maintaining consumer spending, partly driven by high military salaries, is a key challenge. Ukraine is not at risk of hunger, but rather a slumping economy with a lower tax base to fund the war. A Kiev-based wine distributor illustrates the difficulties. The company, Good Wine, operates a flagship outlet in the capital and stores around Ukraine. It has contracts with about 1,000 wineries around the world. Logistics are an ever-intensifying headache. The company's main warehouse in Kiev was hit in tank crossfire at the start of the war. In total, 1.6 million bottles shattered in explosions and fire. The owners gave away scorched but intact bottles and rebuilt. This year, the warehouse was hit again in a Russian long-range strike. Two other company warehouses and a commercial kitchen were also hit. No employees were killed, but about $9 million in inventory, including a collection of rare vintages, was lost. Many Ukrainian companies are rethinking logistics. Broadly, the options are just-in-time delivery, distributed storage, or going underground. Models for warehouses buried about 20 feet deep that would be impervious to most munitions are under consideration. A Ukrainian company has designed an underground data center. At least three Ukrainian companies offer custom bunkers to individuals and businesses. One, Bunkerok, founded in 2023, is now installing about 170 a year. Another emerging bunker maker is called Hobbit House. Good Wine is leaning toward distributed stores so that no single strike can upend its business model, said Dmytro Krymsky, a co-founder. Every day the war goes on, everything becomes more expensive. It's really hard to run a business in Ukraine, he said. And that concludes that article. Next up, powerful fall storm strengthens as it crawls up the East Coast. Rain, flooding, and gusty winds are in the forecast this weekend for the Northeast, including New York and Boston, by Judson Jones and Nazanin Gaffar. A potent storm that threatens to upend weekend plans for millions of Americans was moving up the East Coast on Friday, bringing strong winds, coastal flooding, and heavy rain. Meteorologists have been tracking the system and weighing its potential effects for days. Its precise path became clearer on Friday morning, when models showed its likely trajectory, steering toward the New Jersey coast and stalling there through early next week. It's supposed to intensify and gradually drift to the north over the next day or so, working its way toward east of New Jersey, south of Long Island, by the time we get into the weekend, said Frank Pereira, meteorologist with the National Weather Service. The system is expected to linger offshore through the remainder of the weekend, Mr. Pereira added, potentially drifting farther west. It was still unclear how far west it would track, which will determine how much rain falls across the region. A forecast with this degree of uncertainty is not unusual,
akin to a winter storm projected to drop anywhere from 2 to 10 inches of snow over a single county, but it poses a challenge for local officials attempting to prepare. The storm's slothful spin off the New Jersey coast will increase the threat of rain and wind in the mid-Atlantic while delivering heavy downpours and gusty winds to coastal New England. Several airlines, including United, American, and JetBlue, have begun telling customers to keep a close eye on the shifting forecast. Here are the basics. Coastal flooding and erosion are the most certain threats as the storm is developing during some of the highest tides of the month. Rainfall totals will depend largely on the storm's precise path. The more pronounced rainfall is expected along the coast, particularly over Cape Cod and eastern Long Island, but the threat of severe downpours stretches from Boston through New York City and down the Jersey shore. High winds will linger across areas at the coast through the end of the week. More storms may follow. This is likely to be the first of several East Coast storms to follow this path over the next few months, driven by a developing El Nino weather pattern. The latest forecast. There is some risk of what meteorologists call quote-unquote excessive rain, which could lead to some flash flooding. This is mainly for coastal Massachusetts, some of Rhode Island, and eastern Long Island, where up to 5 inches of rain could fall this weekend. Joe Polina, a meteorologist with the weather office in New York City, said that locally, eastern Long Island would see the brunt of the heavier rain and the higher winds. But he added that significant rain could also fall toward the west, with potentially 1 to 3 inches across New York City. But rain isn't the only concern from this storm, or possibly even the biggest one. As it trudges north, strong winds, potentially gusting above 45 miles per hour, could drive seawater toward the coast, producing high waves and pushing the water inland. Waves of up to 10 feet are possible along the immediate coast. The combination of wind and high waters could lead to coastal flooding, high surf, rip currents, and beach erosion anywhere from the Carolinas into New England through the weekend. With the system buffeting the coast with wind and rain for perhaps more than a day or two, significant erosion along the coast was likely, Mr. Pereira said. The timing of the storm also adds to the threat of coastal flooding, as the storm is also coinciding with astronomical high tides, which could allow seawater to reach farther inland and worsen flooding in vulnerable coastal areas. On Friday, numerous coastal flood warnings and advisories were in effect, with the Weather Service identifying the Virginia coastline as a major risk area for flooding. The storm is forecast to start tapering Sunday night into Monday morning. Eastern portions of the coast could see the storm linger until Monday night, Mr. Polina said. Is El Nino to blame? Indirectly. You might have heard about the powerful El Nino that has been brewing this year. El Nino is a natural weather pattern that peaks in the winter, but it doesn't by itself cause one storm to grow strong or a heat wave to settle in. As the seasons change and El Nino becomes the dominant global weather pattern, it has a tendency in winter to create patterns that push storms like this across the southern United States and up the East Coast. Coastal towns between New York and Georgia routinely shatter high tide flood records during El Nino years, not only during severe winter storms, but also on sunny days with no storm in sight. And that ends that article. The next article, how AI is reshaping the National Weather Service. Millions of Americans rely on their local weather forecasts, but as peak storm season approaches, have the Trump administration's budget cuts made it harder to accurately predict the weather? Meteorologists say it isn't that simple. By Bethlehem Falik, Mark Boyer, Whitney Sheft, Luke Pierotrowski, and Lauren Pruitt. Last year, some broadcast meteorologists raised an alarm. Let's talk about the federal government cuts to the National Weather Service. When the Trump administration cut hundreds of jobs at the National Weather Service as part of its effort to shrink the federal workforce, it immediately raised concerns about the future of forecasting. Due to staffing cuts, severe weather service offices don't have the people, they said.
They also said there is concern about the accuracy of future forecasts. And it left meteorologists asking, why cut something that protects people's lives? It's like baking a cake without flour. We may be flying blind. Brian Norcross is a hurricane specialist for Fox Weather. He's been covering tropical storms for over 50 years. Okay, let's look in the Pacific because it's a madhouse, he said. He depends on accurate information from the Weather Service to help inform the public. So when the agency lost 15% of its workforce last year, he feared the worst. You don't get good decisions made and timely decisions made if you're not staffed adequately, and you can miss something. We just have more people that are vulnerable to severe weather now than we've ever had before, Norcross said. Soon, the job cuts made it harder for the Weather Service to keep up with the pace of daily weather balloon launches. Weathermen use balloons to learn more about winds that blow very high above the ground. The balloons are something that we've relied on since back in the 40s and 50s, said Alan Girard, who spent nearly three decades at the National Weather Service. He went on to say, meteorologists use upper air balloon data to try to help them forecast severe weather, flash floods, and fire weather. When you reduce the number of balloons that you're releasing, I do think there is a lack of confidence in those models and the forecasts that they're producing. But not everyone is convinced the missing balloon data has made a difference. I don't see a downgrade. The information that we get is solid. The forecasts seem as good as they have been. They're branching out into new technologies and so forth. Enter AI-powered weather tracking and a new fleet of smart balloons manufactured by this Silicon Valley startup, which started selling its data to the Weather Service last year. These autonomous balloons can launch from anywhere and are designed to travel across the globe for weeks at a time. Flying long-duration balloons that just collect a higher volume of data per launch is an overall more cost-efficient way of collecting the data. As technology advances and it just becomes more and more viable to get large quantities of data produced outside of government systems, Girard added. AI is not a replacement for meteorologists, but it's rapidly changing the way that data is used to predict the weather. Last year, the Weather Service partnered with Google to develop a hurricane forecasting model. For the industry, it's been a game changer. Brian was among the first people to test it. He said, everyone in the hurricane business was stunned. AI is a perfect technology for weather because weather is a bunch of data, and finding patterns in data is exactly what AI does. Previously, when you were making a subjective forecast, you had to make a decision, and you really didn't know how many credible alternatives there were. We have so much data now that there is a sense that we can actually understand the probabilities. So are meteorologists concerned about private tech companies playing a bigger role in public weather forecasting? I definitely have concerns about how quickly this is happening. People need to be able to trust the information they're getting. An emergency manager on the coast of Mississippi looking at a hurricane like Katrina is relying on weather information to make critical life and death decisions. The more we become reliant on private sector, there's danger that transparency starts to wane. And that was an additional comment by Mr. Brian. Hi, I'm Ken Graham, Director of the National Weather Service. We are hiring. The Weather Service says it's hired hundreds of new staff to rebuild its ranks over the last year, and it hopes to add more than 145 new meteorologists across the country while continuing to test new AI tools. There are still gaps, but they acknowledge the gaps and they are working toward various ways of filling them. The sweet spot really is that the Weather Service continues to maintain a robust basic observation structure. If it's done right, having a public-private sector partnership can really leverage the advantages of both sides. The better we understand the weather, the better we can do business. The better we can live in the environment, the better we can save people's lives, Ken Graham added. He went on to say, we watch and we wait. That's our hurricane specialist, Brian Norcross. Brian, thank you. All right, thanks. And that concludes that article.
Next, we have a Republican under pressure sticks by Trump. Quote unquote, I am still with that guy. Republicans in Senate battlegrounds have started to break with the president. Not Michael Whatley of North Carolina, even as his race seems at risk. By Patricia Maze. If any Republican Senate nominee is sticking to the tried and true strategy of elections past, winning by embracing President Trump, it is Michael Whatley of North Carolina. He spoke at Mr. Trump's midterm convention. He stood by the Iran war. He opposed blanket pauses on building new data centers. Some of his counterparts in other battleground states have been doing the opposite, seeking distance from Mr. Trump as prices surge and the president's popularity keeps slumping. Not so Mr. Whatley, who welcomed visits last week and this week from Mr. Trump and Vice President J.D. Vance, a distinction no other Republican Senate candidate can claim. I am still with that guy, Mr. Whatley said, referring to Mr. Trump while on stage last Wednesday in Gastonia, North Carolina, near Charlotte. With 6 weeks to go until the election, Mr. Whatley is running out of time to win his bet that lashing himself to a president whose ratings are near historic lows to draw out the MAGA base will help more than it hurts. Mr. Whatley lags behind his Democratic opponent in polls, is at risk of losing critical funding from outside groups, and is running for a Senate seat now seen as the likeliest in the country to flip in November. Mr. Whatley may have no other choice. Mr. Trump handpicked him to chair the Republican National Committee in early 2024, a job he held until last fall. Having never run for office, he entered the Senate race as an unknown to many voters, relying on his Trump ties to try to hold a seat in a state that Mr. Trump has won three times. He is seeking to replace Senator Tom Tillis, a Republican who has repeatedly disagreed with the president and decided to retire after Mr. Trump threatened him with a primary challenger. Mr. Whatley tends to hold roundtable events and news conferences with law enforcement, sometimes clad in a suit and tie. He is fluent in traditional Republican talking points about low taxes and increased public safety. Standing next to Mr. Trump, he emphasized having backed the president when he was still a long-shot candidate in 2015. The challenge of embracing Mr. Trump is evident in the topics Mr. Whatley brings up as well as the ones he doesn't. He has focused his campaign on crime and has consistently trailed former Governor Roy Cooper, the Democratic nominee, who has focused on the cost of living. Republican strategists are privately discussing whether to redirect financial resources away from the race, the New York Times has reported. The day after Mr. Trump's rally last week, Mr. Whatley told reporters in Charlotte that the president's campaign push, along with millions in ad spending from allied groups, was working. Numbers are moving in our direction, he said after an event with builders and contractors. He added, we feel very good about this. But on Monday, with the days ticking down for Mr. Whatley to show that he can narrow Mr. Cooper's lead, a Republican-aligned super PAC, Old North Action, removed $6.5 million in television ad reservations. Republicans have still outspent Democrats in spending and future ad reservations in the race, according to the media tracking firm Ad Impact. Mr. Whatley still has the support of Mr. Trump's powerful super PAC, and Mr. Cooper, who has never lost an election, has never had to deal with such a well-funded Republican effort against him. North Carolina has three large media markets, helping make the Senate race one of the most expensive in the country this year. Mr. Whatley, a former chairman of the North Carolina Republican Party, and Mr. Cooper, who was first elected to office in 1986, agree on one thing. Statewide races in North Carolina tend to tighten in Republicans' favor. A plurality of North Carolina voters are unaffiliated with either party. Mr. Cooper has noted that undecided voters tend to make up their minds late and lean Republican. Mr. Whatley needs that trend to hold to keep Republican funding. Mr. Cooper needs to remind Democrats of past losses so that donors and voters do not become complacent. Although Democrats have held the governor's office for most of the last 34 years, they have not won a Senate seat in North Carolina in 18 years. Mr. Trump has urged Republicans to vote as if he were on the ballot,
trying to draw voters to the polls who typically vote only in presidential elections. Despite Mr. Cooper's lead and Republicans' worries, neither the former governor nor other North Carolina Democrats dare to predict a Senate victory. "People see the polls, and it looks like a blowout is forming," said State Rep. Jordan Lopez of East Charlotte, who has been campaigning for Mr. Cooper and other Democrats down the ballot. "But North Carolina has been 50-50, Lopez added. "Make stuff cost less." Mr. Tillis, who is not endorsed in the race, has said that Mr. Whatley should find ways to separate himself from Mr. Trump. Mr. Whatley has tried a different tack, changing the subject from the cost of living, which polls show to be the voters' top concern. According to Mr. Whatley, the quote-unquote number one issue is crime. "That has been a tough case to make, with gas prices averaging more than $4 a gallon and polls showing that the public has lost trust in Mr. Trump's handling of the economy." In contrast, Mr. Cooper has spent 6 months campaigning under the slogan, quote-unquote, "make stuff cost less." "Remember the president promised that cost of living would be the day one focus," Mr. Cooper told a crowd gathered last Friday evening at a Charlotte brewery. "Now that that's not happening, the things they've done have made it so much worse," Cooper added. As a first-time candidate, Mr. Whatley, age 57, has had to introduce himself to voters while also going after Mr. Cooper. He had an awkward moment in the event with Mr. Vance, where he briefly struggled to finish a thought after a teleprompter glitch. In a barrage of television ads, Mr. Whatley and his allies have blamed Mr. Cooper for a court-mandated pandemic-era settlement that granted 3,500 inmates early release from prison. They have also blamed him for the fatal stabbing last year of a Ukrainian immigrant on a commuter train in Charlotte, though the man accused in the murder was not released because of the settlement. Mr. Cooper has dismissed the attacks as quote-unquote lies and fired back by tying Mr. Whatley to a convicted sex offender who held roles with the state Republican Party. Mr. Whatley has said he did not hire the man, calling him a volunteer who opposed his party's chairmanship. Mr. Cooper has also criticized Mr. Whatley, a lawyer, for his time as a Washington lobbyist for oil and energy companies, as voters are paying more for gas and electricity. When Mr. Cooper and the voter who introduced him at the Charlotte event last week mentioned Duke Energy, one of the nation's largest utilities, which is based in downtown Charlotte, people booed. Made things cost more. Republicans contend that Mr. Cooper's record as governor remains insufficiently examined. Mr. Whatley, Mr. Trump, and Mr. Vance have pegged him as a quote-unquote radical, and Mr. Whatley has tried to use Mr. Cooper's slogan against him, criticizing him as a tax-and-spend Democrat who, quote-unquote, made things cost more. But some Republicans concede that most voters have a positive opinion of Mr. Cooper, age 69, who is almost universally known to North Carolinians as a roll-up-his-sleeve centrist. Often in a blazer and button-down but without a tie, he campaigns with the demeanor of a community bank executive, his eastern North Carolina accent reminding voters that he worked summers on his family's tobacco farm before becoming a lawyer and politician. On the stump, he says he would roll back Mr. Trump's tariffs, push to end the Iran war, and pass anti-corruption laws. He rarely names the president. "I will work with him when I can," Mr. Cooper told reporters after his Charlotte event, "and I will stand up to him when I need to." And that concludes that article, and that's all the time we have for today. Thank you for listening.

Hello, everyone. My name is Vivian from the Talking Information Center. Today is Friday, the 25th of September, and I'll be reading from USA Today. The first article is entitled, Not Ready to Retire, Not Easy to Hire. It's by Daniel DeVisse. Older Americans facing layoffs are discovering that experience doesn't always translate into opportunity. Cynthia Hennessy hit some low points after getting laid off from her corporate lawyer position in 2024 at age 61. The lowest possibly came when she was rejected for a job driving the Oscar Mayer Wienermobile. When you're laid off, you can't help but feel it's because you aren't any good, not smart enough, not talented, she said. There's no good time to lose your job, but there may be no worse time than around age 60. At that point, workers are close enough to retirement that no prospective employer is likely to hire them expecting a long-term relationship. They may find themselves trapped between being too old to hire and too young to retire, said Catherine Kalinson, CEO of the nonprofit Transamerica Institute. And what age is too old to get a good job? When the Transamerica Institute asked that question in a 2023 survey of employers, most companies replied diplomatically that it depends on the person. But some employers acknowledged age bias in hiring. The median age they gave as too old to hire, 65. When Transamerica posed the same question in 2025, I'm sorry, that was 58. When Transamerica posed the same question in 2025, employers gave an age older age as too old to hire of 65. The real number may lie somewhere in between. In any case, most people are not quite old enough to retire at 58, at least not in comfort. Social Security doesn't become available until age 62. Medicare, the federal health insurance for retirees, kicks in at 65. And many workers aren't quite ready to retire at 62 or 65, let alone 58. I'm 62 now, said Hennessy, who lives in Seattle. That seems too young. I've worked my whole life. I love working. Here are the stories of 10 Americans who lost their jobs around age 60. Too old to get rehired, too young to retire. They spoke to USA Today with help from the Reddit community, Retirement. Not, in fact, retiring. Hennessy had worked at AT&T and its subsidiary, DirecTV, for nearly 25 years when the company laid her off in a reorganization. They had already written the announcement for the company that I was retiring, she said. Hennessy was not retiring. The company was shrinking, and Hennessy had a high salary. She went on LinkedIn and wrote about the stress and stigma of losing a job. Later, she posted on LinkedIn about not getting the Wienermobile job. They only hire recent college graduates, Hennessy said. Her posts argued that the company should hire older drivers. After that, she became known in social media circles as the Wienermobile Lady. Hennessy eventually found a job as an attorney at the Make-A-Wish Foundation of America. The pay is much lower, but she says she couldn't be happier. It's less responsibility, she said. It's super interesting, but I'm also only working 8 to 5, and I don't work on weekends. She used to work every day, all day long, but no longer. In her extra time, Hennessy is taking art and writing classes, playing mahjong, and caring for her elderly parents. You can't argue with hope and joy, she said. We're not doing this again. At age 61, Todd Fannin decided he'd had enough of late career layoff. Fanning had held a series of high-paying jobs at insurance companies. By 2019, at 55, he was living in the Atlanta area and earning more than $200,000 a year.
When the company downsized, he spent 8 months searching for a new position, finally landing one in Tampa, Florida. He and his wife, Carrie, moved. When that job fell through, he spent 6 months on the market, driving an Uber for extra cash, until another high-salary position opened up, and the couple moved again. That pattern played out for several years until, in January 2025, he lost another good-paying job.

run themselves. If I get fired again, Fannin said, I wanted to be Carrie firing me. After a search, they settled on Arcadec Outdoor Living, a deck and patio company that sells franchises to regional owners. The couple bought the Arcadec franchise for an area in northwest Georgia. They have since added territory in the Atlanta region. Arcadec of northwest Georgia now serves an area of 3,500 square miles. To purchase and market the franchises, the couple pulled $300,000 from their retirement savings. The goal, the couple said, is to generate between $650,000 and $2.5 million in annual revenue over the next few years. Our approach is that we are building an asset that we will sell in the future, Fannin said. We are committed to about a seven-year plan to make that happen. The first year was a struggle, and they know they are risking their retirement savings. Fannin is 62 now, and he still plans to retire at 65 or so. But the couple's new business could keep him working till 70. We really did have the option of not doing any of this and just living a smaller life, said Carrie Fannin, who is now 55. My plan is to be the deck queen of Georgia. Moving to the side hustle. 14 years ago, at age 60, Margaret Bowles lost her job as an attorney at a real estate investment trust in Houston. Those were dark days in the real estate industry, which was pulling out of the Great Recession. There were no jobs, Bowles recalled. I must have sent out 1,000 resumes and nobody responded. Facing a mortgage and bills and everything else, she said, Bowles picked up contracting work and anything else to bring in money. Then she turned to her side hustle. Bowles had walked into the Houston Chronicle newsroom one day and offered her services as a sports photographer. She started shooting high school football on weekends, and in Texas, that's a big deal, she said. After the job loss, Bowles started doing more of it, as much as I could do, shooting pictures for the Chronicle and the Associated Press. She built a portfolio and a contact list. Soon, photography became a full-time job. Bowles worked her way up to shooting the NFL, one of the top assignments in sports. Today, at 74, Bowles works for the AP. She covers the NFL and shoots more than 40 games a year, flying out twice a week from her new home in Colorado. I've photographed the Olympics, the Super Bowl multiple times, the National Collegiate Championship, all in the 14 years since I was laid off, she said. It's hard work. The equipment is heavy because you're carrying these big, long lenses, she said, and you have to run to stay ahead of the action. I've clocked it. It's about 4 miles per game. If you've got back-to-back games, you're running 8 miles, and I'm a petite 74-year-old woman. I work out. I lift weights. I do all this stuff so I can continue to do this, Bowles said, because most other NFL photographers are male and they're half my age. Bowles has retirement savings but no immediate plans to retire. Shooting NFL games keeps me engaged in the world. It makes me feel needed. It makes me feel relevant, she said, and retiring has never been an ambition of mine. I guess people retire so they can do the things they love to do, she said, but if you're already doing the things you love to do. Steve Goodrich is 63. But he's years away from retiring in comfort. Goodrich is a software engineer based in Colorado. Over 38 years, he's been out of work 8 or 9 times, sometimes for months at a time, he said. My savings has been eaten up every time that's happened. In terms of retirement, financial planners tell Goodrich he's about 54% of the way towards saving enough to retire safely. And this is late in the game to be trying to make up 46%, he said. The last layoff came in March. Goodrich applied to more than 150 positions over 5 months before landing a new job in the defense industry. He expects to keep working for at least 7 more years to age 70, and more likely into his 70s before he has enough savings to retire. He wonders, will I be sharp enough to work, and will I be able to keep up with some of the young bucks? I have the experience, I have the ability, he said. What I don't have anymore is the endurance. I can't pull 2 or 3 all-nighters

in a row. I can't do that anymore. Too old to be in tech. As she neared age 60, Joanne Doherty started to see a pattern with job prospects. She would go through interview after interview until she encountered a manager who was around her age. They would hit it off, and she would get the job. That was how she got her last job in sales at a cloud-based AI company. "The person who hired me was my age. He likes boomers," she said. Then that guy lost his job, and Doherty got transferred from team to team. "Like a pawn in a chess game," she said. She took family leave to care for her father, who was in end-stage dementia. When she returned to work, she said, her much younger manager began building a case for her dismissal. Doherty said she forwarded a particularly caustic performance review to her personal email account so she could send it to an attorney. The company treated the action as theft, she said, and fired her. The termination came 3 days before Doherty's 62nd birthday. She returned to the job market and went through many interviews. Every time she encountered a younger group of hiring supervisors, she'd get cut. At some point, she reasoned, "You're just too old to be in tech." Doherty was about to give up when she made a connection on LinkedIn with someone around her age who was hiring. Now she's employed again on a team of older workers. She started her new job in June. She plans to work at least until 65 and kind of see how it goes, she said. Her biggest expense is her adult daughter, who lives at the family home in Seattle and is underemployed. "I could easily retire," she said. "It's not a financial issue. It's more psychological. I like to have stuff to do." Going from saver to spender. Jerry Elam and his wife, Sandy, always lived like we were retiring the next day, he said. We always lived way below our income. In 2007, for example, the couple considered moving to a bigger house. Then they thought better of it. They decided to remain in their old house and to double down on the mortgage. They paid it off in 2010, shortly after the Great Recession hit. Because the couple had lived on a budget, retirement, when it arrived, wasn't so much of a shock. In April 2020, at the height of the COVID-19 pandemic economic turndown, Elam learned his team at General Electric was being downsized from 5 employees to 3. He had just turned 62. Rather than compete for his job, he volunteered to retire. His retirement savings success story is a minor miracle. For many years, Elam had kept his 401k balance invested entirely in GE stock or in cash. Few investment advisors would keep a client's fund in a single stock because individual stocks are volatile. But Elam managed to ride out the stock's downturns, and by the time he handed the account over to a financial planner in 2018, it was valued in the high six figures, he said. "My directive to him was, I did a pretty good job building this up. Don't blow it," Elam said. The financial planner had told Elam he was free to retire whenever he wanted. The couple left their home in Phoenix and moved to a property in Opelika, Alabama, where they had built a retirement home, 10 acres of pine forest near Auburn University, where Elam attended college. At 62, Elam was eligible for Social Security, but the checks would have been comparatively small. He had a 3-year wait for Medicare. "We were extremely fortunate," Elam said. "My former employer continued my health insurance until I became eligible for Medicare. The employer also agreed to insure Sandy, who is 62, until she reaches 65. Elam is now 68. He plans to take Social Security at 70, claiming the largest possible monthly checks. That benefit and his pension will deliver $90,000 a year. His wife still works as a mortgage underwriter. He has told her she can retire whenever she wants. Elam's biggest struggle has been adjusting to spending his money rather than saving it. He overthinks every major purchase. His biggest indulgence is his motorcycle, a Suzuki V-Strom. "All those years of living below our means have given us so many options now," he said. "I feel unbelievably blessed that things have worked out."
Hard to get motivated at my age. Jacqueline Courts of Scottsdale, Arizona, had a dream job, fully remote, with a six-figure salary in the HR department of a medical software startup. Then, in June, the insurer laid her off as part of a workforce reduction. Courts is 60. She hadn't really looked for a job since her early 50s. She launched a wary search. I was making good money. I had a fully remote job, which was great. And many of the jobs that I'm seeing are in the office or hybrid, she said. It's hard to get motivated at my age for that. Courts said she will keep looking for work until the end of the year. People are online saying, it took me over 2 years to find a job. And I don't want that kind of stress, she said. When you're desperate, you're more likely to do something stupid. If nothing good comes through, Courts will retire early. Her financial advisor says she can make it work. The biggest downside is health insurance, which will cost her more than $1,200 a month. Courts is searching for ways around that expense. Paying for health insurance out of pocket would mean digging into her retirement savings before she's eligible for Social Security. She may claim the retirement benefit at 62, even though it will mean smaller checks. She calls it her soft launch into early retirement. Not dead yet. In early 2025, Anandra Arasu was laid off from his marketing position and entered a job market already saturated with people like him. Arasu had spent 5 years at Autodesk, the software firm, and at age 58, he thought he might finish his career there. The culture was really good, the pay was decent, the benefits were good, he said. The company gave him a severance package and covered 3 months of health insurance. After that, Arasu faced a common dilemma. He was too young to claim Social Security and way too young for Medicare. The job market looked bleak. The market was flooded, basically, with a lot of professionals, white-collar people, in a lot of senior positions, he said. The counter-age bias, a counselor advised him to focus his resume on the last 15 years and to omit the dates of his academic degrees. In fall 2025, Arasu found a temporary solution. He returned to Autodesk as a contractor. The contracting work paid pretty close to what I was making take home as a permanent employee, he said, but without the health insurance. He's still looking for something more permanent to help support himself and his family. His wife works in real estate. They have two grown children who are living at home. I still have a lot to give, Arasu said. I don't want to stop. When Joanne Kim lost her marketing job in a corporate restructuring in 2023, she was 62 and living in Qatar. It was an awkward moment. She felt too young to retire. The job market proved much harder than she expected, and she had to find a way out of Qatar. Joanne and her husband, Youngki Kim, had lived overseas for 9 years. Rather than return to the United States, the couple looked at other countries with warm climes and reasonable costs. They eventually chose Mérida, Mexico, one of the safest large cities in Latin America. They moved in early 2024 and settled into semi-retirement. Youngki, who was 65, took Social Security. Joanne, who was 62, decided to wait. Then Youngki got a remote contractor job as a data engineer for SoFi, the financial technology company. He put his Social Security payments on hold. This year, SoFi offered him a permanent job with benefits. The Kims weighed their options. They were only breaking even in Mérida, and they struggled with the tropical heat. They opted to move. Hired drivers carried them more than 3,000 miles over 5 days to the suburbs of Philadelphia, navigating massive potholes and long stretches between public restrooms. A wheel on their trailer broke outside Saltillo, Mexico. Now the Kims settled in Ardmore, Pennsylvania, and working on reclaiming their U.S. driver's license. At 64, Joanne wrote in her Substack newsletter, I'm beginning to understand that there's a difference between slowing down and stopping. I don't want to stop. Suddenly, no paycheck. Joe Michici always told himself he wanted to retire early, but when the opportunity arrived, he wasn't so sure.
3 years ago, at age 58, Machichi was laid off from his network engineer job. I was given 2 months' notice, virtually no severance, and got to train my replacement in India, he said. The terms were hardly ideal, but Machichi had thought a lot about retiring early, and now he could. He consulted with his financial advisor, who said he had more than enough savings to retire. He spoke to 3 investment management firms, and all 3 agreed that he could safely retire. Over the past year, however, changes to the Affordable Care Act threatened to derail his retirement plan. Congress elected not to renew COVID-era Obamacare subsidies. Insurance costs skyrocketed for families buying insurance through the federal program. Our premiums have gone up. What was it, 261%, Machiche said. We had to revisit everything, all the assumptions we made, the planning. Surviving unexpected expenses is part of retirement planning, and Machiche believes his retirement budget is still on track. Machiche is now 61 and his wife is 62. She's going to apply for Social Security now, while Machiche himself plans to wait until at least age 65, a common strategy for married couples. The hardest part of the plan, Machiche said, is getting used to spending all of that savings. Transitioning from saving to withdrawing is, I don't know what the right word for it is, he said. It's not trivial, and it's really hard to get the head around. When you've been working for 30-some years and all of a sudden you don't have a paycheck, he continued, no matter how many people tell you you're doing fine financially, it was just very difficult for me to accept. Our next article is called Minding the Nest Egg, Making Your Money Last in Retirement with These Budgeting Apps. 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
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Origin does not have a free plan, and it takes some time to set everything up, so the app is best suited for retirees looking for detailed insights rather than a high-level view of their finances. The next is Rocket Money, best for managing bills and subscriptions. Rocket Money stands out for its simple design and proactive approach to managing recurring expenses. This app flags forgotten expenses, and you can often cancel subscriptions directly through the app. Rocket Money is best if you're trying to rein in your spending during retirement or identify where you can cut back. In addition to tracking subscriptions, the app can send you overspending alerts and monitor recurring bills for any unusual activity, giving you insight into day-to-day expenses and habits. Although you can connect investment and retirement accounts through Rocket Money, its retirement-specific insights and granular financial insights are more limited compared with platforms such as Origin or Monarch. And while Rocket Money has a free version, key features like net worth tracking are behind a paywall. If net worth tracking is your main budgeting focus, other apps such as Empower offer this function for free. The next one is Pocket Guard, best for hands-off budgeting in retirement. As many retirees balance multiple streams of income and new expenses, budgeting can get complicated quickly. Pocket Guard is simpler to get up and running compared with more complex budgeting apps. Its leftover money number makes it simple to see how much you have left over to spend comfortably. One downside of Pocket Guard is that it's not specifically oriented toward retirees. Its account syncing options aren't as extensive as other apps on this list, so you might not be able to link all of your investments in retirement accounts with Pocket Guard. Rather, this app is likely best if you're focused on day-to-day expenses rather than higher-level retirement planning. How we rate the best budgeting apps for retirees. We score the top budgeting apps based on nearly two dozen factors across five categories: connectivity and functionality, key features, security and support, pricing and value, and reviews and availability. When evaluating the best budgeting apps for retirees, we looked for features that specifically accommodated common financial situations for retired people. That included 1. Investment account syncing, IRAs, Roth IRAs, brokerage accounts, and 401ks are a major income source for retirees, so we wanted apps that offer connectivity. This allows retirees to quickly view account balances and see how much is going in and out each month. Net worth tracking. Net worth tracking gives you a high-level view of your finances to make sure you aren't overspending in retirement or at risk of running out of money.
bill and recurring expense reminders. Automatically keeping track of bills, due dates, and subscriptions prevents you from missing a payment and helps you balance income streams with money going out. Alerts for unusual charges are also helpful. Custom spending categories. 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Tracking for multiple income sources. Being able to track various income sources like Social Security, pensions, and 401k withdrawals makes it easier to understand what you can spend and when. How budgeting in retirement looks different. Retirement looks different for everyone, but there is one thing you can count on: your finances changing. That means different sources of income and new expenses that you have to plan around. Consider how your finances can look different in retirement. You have multiple income streams. Instead of collecting a steady paycheck as you might have in your working years, you're likely drawing from multiple income sources in retirement. That can include money from Social Security, pensions, annuity, 401k withdrawals, part-time work, or rental income. This can make tracking your income a bit more complicated. You're withdrawing instead of contributing. If you steadily contributed to retirement and other investment accounts during your retirement years, you might have gotten used to seeing your net worth steadily tick up. Once you're retired, your focus shifts from how much you can save to making sure what you will have will last. Seeing your net worth potentially decrease can be an adjustment. 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Extra costs might also be discretionary. 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Creating a budget in retirement is a little different than in your working years. You might be balancing multiple income streams alongside changing medical, insurance, or other costs. Still, the fundamentals are the same. Making a budget requires that you first understand your regular earnings and expenses and planning accordingly. 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If you don't know where to start, many budgeting apps will automatically sync your past transactions and allow you to review past spending patterns. Add up your income. Many retirees have multiple streams of income, starting by adding your consistent income, including Social Security and pension payments, as well as required minimum distributions from retirement accounts. Beyond these basic payments, consider how much additional money you'll need to withdraw from retirement accounts, earn through part-time work, and get from other sources to cover expenses. Create a spending plan. This will look different for everyone, but all retirees should follow some basic spending guidelines. For starters, make sure your withdrawal rate is sustainable enough to last you through retirement. Build in wiggle room for unexpected costs and future inflation. 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Budgets need regular check-ins to work as they're intended. 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Simple, manual budgeting in a spreadsheet or notebook can be sufficient, especially if your finances are relatively simple. However, using a budgeting app does have advantages. For starters, budgeting apps can automatically sync your transactions across credit cards, bank accounts, and other institutions.
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Some apps will even automatically categorize spending and give you personalized insights that help you manage your budget better. Additionally, many budgeting apps also allow you to sync other types of accounts, such as 401ks and brokerage accounts, so you can get a clear view of your net worth and assets. 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This next article is entitled UN General Assembly Delegate Walkout Greets Netanyahu, underscores diplomatic isolation as Prime Minister defends Israel. This is written by Anthony Sladkowski and John Irish of Reuters. United Nations. Prime Minister Benjamin Netanyahu mounted a forceful defense of Israel's actions in the region at the United Nations on September 24th, seeking to counter growing international isolation ahead of elections he could lose as dozens of delegates streamed out. The walkout underscored the competing pressures facing Netanyahu, who is battling mounting criticism abroad over the Gaza war while campaigning for re-election at home ahead of an October 27th vote. The divisions over Israel's conduct were on display as Netanyahu began speaking, with dozens of delegates walking out in protest. He called them, quote, moral cowards, end quote, while supporters in the gallery chanted in Hebrew, "The people of Israel live." Netanyahu used his address to berate New York City Mayor Zoran Mamdani for calling him a war criminal, Western European leaders for what he called succumbing to anti-Semitic mobs, and to accuse both Qatar and Turkey of spreading lies about Israel. Quote, "You tried to stop me from coming here. You tried to silence me. Well, you can't silence me. You can't silence the truth," end quote, Netanyahu, Israel's longest-serving leader, said of Mamdani. Mamdani campaigned for office on a promise to have Netanyahu arrested for illegal war crimes should he visit the largest U.S. city, but later said he determined he lacked the legal authority to do so. This week, Mamdani described Netanyahu as, quote, "the architect of a horrific genocide against Palestinians," end quote. Making his first visit to New York since Mamdani took office in January, Netanyahu said, quote, "Here's a simple truth. Israel didn't commit genocide. Israel prevented genocide." He accused Mamdani of supporting Hamas militants, something Mamdani has denied. Quote, "To all those spreading these lies about my country and about brave soldiers, whether they sit in this hall or in the office of the anti-Semitic mayor of New York, I say this, shame on you," Netanyahu said. In a statement, Mamdani said, quote, "As he has done time and again, Prime Minister Netanyahu used his speech to repeat baseless lies meant to sanitize his genocide of Palestinians. Yet no lie can change the fact that he remains the subject of an international criminal court arrest warrant alleging war crimes and crimes against humanity."
political future on the line. With general elections less than 5 weeks away, Netanyahu spoke for about 40 minutes in what mounted to a campaign-style speech, broadcast live in evening prime time on all four of the main Israel channels. Ahead of his speech, Netanyahu's government paid to place 500 pro-Israel and anti-Iran billboards and dozens of trucks carrying messages in support of Israel across Manhattan, Netanyahu's office said in a statement. With opinion polls showing Netanyahu's bloc trailing rivals ahead of the election, he used the speech to showcase what he described as Israel's fight on seven fronts. As in past UN appearances, Netanyahu used props, holding up a pager linked to an attack that killed and wounded Iran-backed Hezbollah members in Lebanon, and a Starlink satellite internet receiver he said he would have leave for the Iranian delegation. So when they inevitably defect, they too will be able to freely tell their story on social media, he said, adding that it was only a matter of time before the Iranian authorities would be toppled by the people. Several hundred protesters gathered near the United Nations, with dozens blocking traffic and chanting, quote, "Stop arming Israel, let Gaza live," and "Stop arming Israel, let Iran live, please detain them." Netanyahu is making a short visit to the United States for his UN address and, unusually, without a planned meeting with President Donald Trump, whom he praised during his speech. "We will continue to defend our state. We will continue to win because we have no other choice. In this battle against the barbarians, we've had no greater partner than President Trump. I thank him. I thank him for his bold leadership," he said. Israel has faced deepening diplomatic isolation since launching its war in Gaza in response to the Hamas-led attacks on Israel nearly 3 years ago. Netanyahu is unable to travel to many countries because of International Criminal Court arrest warrants issued against him and his then-defense minister, as well as the then-military commander of Hamas in 2024. Earlier in September, once steadfast allies Britain, France, and Canada announced sanctions targeting Israeli settlements in the occupied West Bank, which drew a muted response from Washington. The leaders of these countries have chosen to succumb to the anti-Semitic mobs. They've chosen weakness. They've chosen appeasement, Netanyahu said. He played down worsening violence in the occupied West Bank by Israel settlers, describing it as a handful of young juvenile delinquents, about 150 in number, who throw stones, who chop down olive trees. "Occasionally, they lit some fires. I can't stand that. I won't stand for vigilantism. We're a country of law." Here's a little something lighter on the music side. Taylor Swift's new song reveals sweet Travis Kelce wedding nod. This is by Shamin Chaudhry, USA Today. Taylor Swift is tuning out the critics and celebrating married life with Travis Kelce in her new song, Cleveland. The pop superstar released the track Friday as one of four additions to The Life of a Showgirl, The Encore, an expanded edition of her 2025 album. The project also includes the new songs Patient Zero, Pink Clouding, and Babylon. While the other tracks explore troubled relationships, fleeting euphoria, and nostalgia, Cleveland is a love song about Swift's husband and his Ohio roots. Kelce grew up in Cleveland Heights, and the song's title and lyrics appear to reference both his hometown and the New Heights podcast he hosts with his brother Jason Kelce. Swift sings about Kelce taking her to Cleveland and showing her the heights before declaring him the love of my life. The song also contains what appears to be a reference to Swift and Kelce's wedding. In its final chorus, Swift changes the wording to note that, "Now I'm wearing white," seemingly nodding to the couple's July 3rd nuptials at Madison Square Garden City in New York City. The lyrics go,
He already took me to Cleveland. Now I'm wearing white. So, hate all you like. This is the love of my life. The wedding reference arrives after Swift spends much of the track confronting the scrutiny that has followed her public life and relationship. She revisits familiar criticism about her appearance, fashion choices, and dancing before making it clear that Kelsey's opinion matters more to her than outside commentary. And with all that money, why is she dressed like trash? When she smiles, it's annoying, and have you seen her? Stumbling clumsily, would you even call that dancing? She sings. The taste of me is acquired, but it's his favorite dish. He says I look like an angel. They say, I hate that. B-dash-dash-dash-dash. There, that house with the porch is where he lived as a kid. Swift and Kelsey began dating in 2023, and the couple announced their engagement in August 2025 and married the following summer. Cleveland is among Swift's first new musical releases since the wedding. The Life of a Showgirl, the encore, follows the original album's October release and adds four tracks to its lineup nearly 1 year later. Swift announced the expanded edition September 23rd on Instagram, saying the additional music was inspired by fans' enthusiasm for the original album. The four new songs are available digitally now. Okay, this next article is under Cultural Chills. Universal spotlights diverse horror legends largely ignored by Hollywood. This is by Eve Chen of USA Today. Universal City, California. Brooklyn Eden can't wait to step into this year's Sinner's House at Universal Studios Hollywood's Halloween Horror Nights. I love Sinners as a film, obviously because it represents my cultural background, and it's so exciting to see something so dear to me and so representative of me and other people like me on such a large scale and appreciated on such a large scale, but also it was just masterfully done. The voice actor, Afro artist, and Halloween Horror Nights fan told USA Today. John Murdy, creative director and executive producer of Halloween Horror Nights at Universal Studios Hollywood, knows that for many fans, it's more than just a horror film. And for years now, the Southern California Park has made a point to spotlight horror, reflecting various cultures and communities that haven't always been centered in mainstream films. Abraham Castillo Flores, a Mexico City-based curator and researcher of Mexican horror cinema, told USA Today, "Every single region, every single ethnicity has stories that deal with the supernatural, with the fear of death, with demons, political struggles, and tragedy that are told under the guise of something horror. And horror fans want to see more." Murdy credits Horror Nights fans for sparking Universal Studios Hollywood's foray into multicultural stories. "Fans just come up to me unsolicited and were like, have you ever heard of La Llorona? Have you ever heard of El Cucuy?" he told USA on a behind-the-scenes tour while the houses were built. Halloween Horror Nights runs on select nights through November 1st at Universal Studios Hollywood and Universal Orlando Resort. He said he hadn't come across the Latin American legends in his own upbringing, but was fascinated to learn about them. "We started looking into it and realized that there is this huge wealth of great characters and great stories that was kind of untapped." Castillo Flores has been working to restore Mexican horror films like El Vampiro and Mysterio Studio Q, and has recently focused on Mexican mummies, which he described as dehydrated bodies that were found in places like convents and cemeteries across Mexico. He said La Llorona, the Weeping Woman, is probably the most famous horror legend in Mexico, though versions are found throughout Latin America. This is usually the story of an
indigenous woman who got in a relationship with a Spanish man who was already married, and then they had kids, and he leaves her, and the woman is so distraught she ends up drowning the kids, he explained. She comes back as a ghost calling, "Ay, mis hijos, oh my children," and it's a story that has been told over and over and over again through the ages. La Llorona first appeared in a scare zone at Universal Studios Hollywood in 2010 and has reappeared over the years, including as part of the Monstrous House trilogy that wrapped in 2025. This year, La Llorona is one of many mythical creatures in an original haunted house called Kilcionera. Music by Slash. In the house's story, a girl's family died in a fire, leaving her orphaned and scarred. She's taunted as she grows up. When it's time for her quinceanera, or 15th birthday, she invites her bullies to her coming-of-age celebration in the ruins of her burnt house and summons a host of Latin American mythical creatures to help her exact her revenge. It doesn't hurt that her birthday happens to fall during Dia de los Muertos, when the veil between life and the afterlife is believed to be especially thin. La Llorona, El Cucue, El Cibón, La Lechuza, Tahuelpuchi, La Malajora, and El Charo all show up. Murdy said the idea was sparked in 2018 when he spotted a quinceanera procession at Universal City Walk, the dining, retail, and entertainment complex adjacent to the park. When he pulled the idea out for this year's Horror Nights, he worked with Grammy-winning Rock and Roll Hall of Famer Slash on the music, and an internal group of team members of various Latin American backgrounds on the representation. I always kind of get that group together when we begin the process. A, to help make sure it's all authentic culturally, because that's really important to us, Murdy said. And the other is I took 2 years of Spanish in high school. That was over 40 years ago. So I write it in Spanish, and then I give it to them to go, "Hey, can you make sure my Spanish is correct?" The house's dialogue and music are a mix of Spanish and English. Cultural touchstones are everywhere, like a jar of agua fresca in which a head is submerged and a quinceanera tiara and scepter embedded in a victim. Latin American-inspired storytelling continues outside the house as well in an original scare zone called El Circo de la Muerte, or Circus of Death. It's inspired by something called carpa shows, which is Spanish for tent, Murdy said. They were little tent shows that went village to village, like a traveling sideshow. Castillo Flores is eager to see wider representation, noting that Hollywood in general hasn't had the best track record. "We don't want to be just the victims or like the token friend that gets killed," he said, speaking of the film industry, not the theme park. Connecticut-based author Isabella Liviano agreed and said she sees the industry changing, citing the popularity of films like Sinners and Midsommar. She credits the latter because it centers a female experience. "I think people are starting to realize horror can have really good storytelling," she told USA Today. "You can have a full character arc. Women can have agency. It can be told from many different story points of view, cultural points of view." She praised Universal's efforts to bring in more diverse stories. "That's way better, I think, than if it was just all the stories that we already know." As a dad of two daughters, Murdy said he's made a conscious effort to create strong female-centric original stories like Quinceanera for Horror Nights. Livino does, too, in her debut novel, An Immaculate Deception, which was published September 1st. It's a gothic horror story set in Brazil, where she grew up. Livino notes that up until 2020, she didn't think people would be interested in a story set there, but her perspective changed when she read the best-selling novel, Mexican Gothic, which is set in Mexico and which she loved. "That's the power of representation," she said. "It makes you believe in yourself, like I can tell the stories of my heritage."
Hollywood's Horror Nights also previously featured Asian spirits and demons in a 2019 Scare Zone and deaf representation in 2024's Quiet Place House. Murdy said the reactions he's received to the wider array of horror have been hugely positive. We get unsolicited letters. People come up and stop me in the park and just want to say, I grew up with this story when I was a kid. It means so much to me to see, he said. It's a real honor to get to do this and to have that community trust us with their stories to tell them appropriately. Brooklyn Eden wants to see even more people and places do that. I would love to see people dig into their own cultures and tell their own cultural stories of horror that have happened in history or horrors from their folklore, they said. Castillo Flores echoed, it brings you always joy when you see that people like you or from your cultural background are in the entertainment that you are consuming. It makes you feel more, it feels closer, and it helps you scream better. Well, folks, that's all we have the time for today. I hope you enjoyed all these articles from the USA Today, September 25th, 2026. Thank you for listening to the Talking Information Center. My name is Vivian, and I hope you have a wonderful day.

Good afternoon. Today is Tuesday, September 22nd, 2026. I'm Dave Eigelhart, reading the Muscatine Journal newspaper for APRIS at WVIK Augustana College Public Radio in Rock Island, Illinois. Today's reading will cover editions of the Muscatine Journal published from Friday, September 18th to today, Tuesday, September 22nd, 2026. We'd like to acknowledge the Muscatine Journal's contribution of their newspaper to APRIS and WVIK. I have a few obituaries to share with you this afternoon, so let's start with those. Karen Ann Ward, born in Sumter, South Carolina, to Jack Ward and Adelia Adams Ward, passed away unexpectedly at home on September 15, 2026, at the age of 69. She married Michael V. Hosmer on December 9, 1978. Though later divorced, they remained close until his death in 2017. She later shared life and companionship with Martin Paul. A proud alumna of Auburn University, Karen graduated in 1979 with a bachelor's degree in home economics education. Her early career took her to the classrooms of Birmingham, Alabama, and Cleveland, Ohio, before she started her family and transitioned to being a devoted stay-at-home mom to her three girls, Meredith, Allison, and Catherine. Eventually, relocating back to Alabama, she spent many years using her creativity and eye for detail, making custom draperies for clients around Birmingham. As her daughters grew, Karen returned to her true calling in education, eventually earning her master's degree from Western Illinois University. She substitute taught before becoming a consumer sciences teacher at Muscatine High School. She ended her career in education at Davenport Central High School as a librarian, where she retired in 2019. She was preceded in death by her parents, her sister Jackie, and many aunts and uncles. Survivors include her daughters and their families, Meredith Truitt and spouse Mike of Muscatine, Allison Hosmer, spouse Josh Hepker of Muscatine, and Catherine Hosmer and spouse Mike Boddicker of Davenport. In lieu of flowers, memorials may be made to the Muscatine PEO chapter of MM-OEIA, the University of Iowa Holden Cancer Center, or the Hannah Caldwell chapter of the Daughters of the American Revolution. Clayton Robert Welsh, 82, of Muscatine, went to be with the Lord on September 14, 2026. Clay was born on May 3, 1944, in Muscatine, Iowa, the son of Clayton D. and Twilight Jarrett Welsh. Clayton graduated from Muscatine High School in 1962. He worked his way through college, attending Muscatine Community College and taking classes at the University of Iowa, before earning his BA in business from St. Ambrose University. His career started at Carver Pump before dedicating 33 years to Bandag Incorporated as a purchasing manager, retiring in 1999. On August 31, 1975, Clay married Corrine Wendy Windus at the Methodist Church in West Liberty, Iowa. Clayton was a member of the Nicholas Christian Church, where his wife was a pastor for 15 years. Clay is survived by his wife, Corrine, son, Brandon, and his wife, Lindsay, along with their children, Canton, Parker, and Marley, son, Travis, and his wife, Tara, along with their children, Tate and Ty, and Dustin, along with his wife, Erin, and their children, Braylon and Jalen, sister, Sue, and husband, Doc Grosjean, and Brenda, and husband, Brent Skorix. He was preceded in death by his parents, his sisters and brothers-in-law, Sandra and spouse Leonard Bishop, Dorothy and spouse Ralph Bartlett, Julie Welch, and his father and mother-in-law, Martin and Esther Windus. Memorial donations will be shared with the UNI Gerontology Outreach and Education and the Nicholas Christian Church. The Henderson Baker Funeral Home in West Liberty is caring for Clay and his family. And finally, Ronald E. Conklin, 76, of Muscatine, passed away on Saturday, August 1st, at his home in Muscatine. Visitation will be held on Sunday, September 27th, 2026,
from 10:30 until noon at the Snyder and Hollenbaugh Funeral and Cremation Services of Muscatine, with military rites at noon. Following the visitation, a celebration of life will be held at the Muscatine American Legion from 12:30 to 3 p.m. Online condolences may be left for the family at the San Funeral Service website. Ronald Edwin Conklin was born on January 30, 1950 in Muscatine, the son of Arlen E. and Joyce A. Raines Conklin. He was a graduate of Muscatine High School. On June 6, 1970, Ronald was united in marriage to Sharon K. Strong in Muscatine. Ronald proudly served his country in the United States Navy from June 4, 1969 to March 31, 1989. While in the Navy, Ronald attained his associate's degree, was an advanced X-ray technician for 14 years, and a field medical technician for 3 years. Once out of the Navy, he worked at Unity Point Health in Muscatine, and later Mercy One Genesis Aledo Medical Center as a radiology technician. Ronald will be deeply missed by his wife Sharon of

Melissa Rackow of Muscatine. Ronald was preceded in death by his parents, Arlen and Joyce, and his sister, Joyce Conklin. Moving to news of local interest, the story was published in yesterday's Muscatine Journal. The headline for this story reads, Pearl City Vintage Market to Take Over Muscatine Riverfront. Muscatine's sixth annual Pearl City Vintage Market will line the riverfront with over 50 vendors next month. On October 10th, local vendors will offer baked goods and handmade crafts and vintage finds to attendees from 10 a.m. to 3 p.m., according to a news release from the Greater Muscatine Chamber of Commerce and Industry. There will also be food trucks, live music, a fall-inspired bar, and the world's largest watermelon sculpture for families to take photos in front of. The market is hosted by the Greater Muscatine Chamber of Commerce and Industry, and some of its sponsors include HNI Corporation, Kent Worldwide, and Krieger Media Company. The family-friendly event is free, and officials said vendors are subject to change. More details and updates can be found on their website or at the Greater Muscatine Chamber of Commerce and Industries Facebook page. This short story was published in Saturday's Muscatine Journal with a headline that reads, Cultural Alliance Celebration Planned. More than 15 organizations have united to put on the Cultural Alliance Celebration Volunteer Recognition and Fundraiser to celebrate Muscatine arts and funds for participant organizations. The many organizations include the Alexander Clark Foundation, the Muscatine Arts Center, the National Pearl Button Museum, the Muscatine County Arts Council, and the Muscatine Symphony Orchestra. In addition to raising funds, organizers hope to the event will also spark an interest in volunteerism, membership, and engagement that supports the work of these groups, according to Tuesday's announcement. The event will be from 5 to 7 p.m. on Thursday, October 15th, at the National Pearl Button Museum. Doors open at 4:30 p.m. Kelly Lau, director of the Muscatine Arts Center, will serve as a keynote speaker. The celebration will include hors d'oeuvres, a cash bar, live music, and a silent auction. That night, the Community Foundation of Greater Muscatine will announce the 2026 Shirley Jean Drake Great Initiatives Award, which goes to a volunteer who helped create an initiative that serves Muscatine. Tickets are $40. Advance reservations are required. Tickets can be bought by mail at the National Pearl City Button Museum or at the Greater or at the Community Foundation of Greater Muscatine. This story was published in today's Muscatine Journal. The headline probably is not going to be a surprise to any of you, and it reads, Quad Cities Gas Prices Surging. Average gasoline prices in the Quad Cities have risen 26.6 cents per gallon in the last week, averaging $4.49 per gallon on Monday. Prices in the Quad Cities are 30.7 cents per gallon higher than a month ago and stand $1.49 per gallon higher than a year ago. The national average price of diesel has increased by 30.7 cents from a week ago, now standing at $6.49 per gallon. Prices rose in nearly every state over the last week, with 45 states seeing increases of more than 3 cents per gallon, led by the Great Lakes region, where refinery issues sent Michigan, Indiana, Illinois, Ohio, and Wisconsin all up more than 30 cents per gallon, said Patrick DeHaan, head of the Petroleum Analysis Gas Buddy. Quote, diesel rose in every state, with 5 states seeing increases exceeding 50 cents per gallon, as continued strikes on Russian oil refineries tightened global diesel supply, a pressure further amplified in the Great Lakes by regional refinery issues, he continued. Quote, any broader directional change will depend heavily on overseas developments. And with new Houthi attacks and fresh U.S.-Iran escalations, the outlook remains deeply uncertain, unquote. According to GasBuddy, price reports, the cheapest station in the Quad Cities was priced at $3.90 per gallon on Sunday, while the most expensive was $4.99 per gallon, a difference of $1.09 per gallon.
The lowest price in the state on Sunday was $3.89 per gallon, while the highest was $5.69 per gallon.

0: gallon, a difference of $1.80 per gallon. The national average of gasoline has risen 18.5 cents per gallon over the last week, averaging $4.44 per gallon on Monday. The national average is up 34.4 cents per gallon from a month ago and $1.30 per gallon higher than a year ago, according to GasBuddy data. And that story will serve as a segue for the next one I'd like to share with you this afternoon. This was published in today's journal, and the headline reads, Global Diesel Shortage Likely to Last into 2027. This is a Reuters story that comes from New York City. A global diesel shortage fueled by wars in Iran and Ukraine is unlikely to ease before next year, according to storage market indicators and industry participants, extending a spike in fuel costs that is weighing on the economies worldwide. The war severely disrupted diesel supplies, stranding millions of barrels a day in the Middle East and Russia, draining inventories to historic lows, and sending prices to record highs. The shortage has been a drag on economic activity as diesel fuels agriculture, manufacturing, and heavy transportation. In the United States, retail diesel prices topped $6 a gallon this month for the first time, squeezing farmers and truckers and stoking worries for President Donald Trump's Republican Party ahead of the November midterm elections. Another sign of persistent tightness is emerging in the storage market. Refiners and traders across North America are declining to renew diesel storage leases because there is little fuel available to store, data from the storage broker The Tank Tiger showed. Diesel storage capacity available for leasing in North America and the Caribbean Islands, a major trading hub, climbed to a four-year high of 13 million barrels for October, from 11 million barrels in June, The Tank Tiger Chief Operating Officer Stephen Barsamian told Reuters. Total U.S. diesel inventory declined to 107 million barrels by September 11th, the lowest for this time of year since records began in 1982, according to the U.S. Energy Information Administration. The rapid draw of diesel from U.S. storage indicates how tightly supplied the market has been in recent months, and the rising availability of tanks for lease underscores how long the tightness is expected to persist, Barsamian said. The combination of falling inventories and rising storage availability suggests market participants expect supplies to remain tight into at least the first quarter of next year, Barsamian said. Storage tanks are typically leased for 6 months to a year. Quote, more storage is available for lease because no one wants to renew their existing contracts. Why would you pay for a storage tank when there's no diesel to store? Barsamian said. EcoBox Dumpsters, a U.S. waste management business, is limiting its rising fuel cost by using smaller trucks where possible, grouping deliveries and pickups in the same area, and confirming pickup schedules to avoid unnecessary trips. Quote, each unnecessary truck movement now has a much greater cost, said owner David Garrigues. The EIA also expects inventories to stay depleted. Quote, we forecast inventories of distillate fuel oil, often sold as diesel, in the United States to fall below 100 million barrels in September, and remain below the five-year low through the end of 2026 and most of 2027, the EIA said earlier this month. European diesel inventories are also low. Stocks in the Amsterdam, Rotterdam, Antwerp storage, refining, and trading hub were 16% below the five-year average in July, according to the latest data available from Insights Global. In Singapore, total distillate inventory levels averaged about 8.2 million barrels over the past few weeks, similar to levels before the Iran war, but well below the 2025 average of 9.6 million. Quote, various Asian emerging markets have been affected quite significantly, said Andrea Pascatori, the International Monetary Fund's Asia-Pacific Deputy Division Chief at the Asia-Pacific Petroleum Conference in Singapore. Industry executives expect global diesel supplies to stay tight through winter, particularly if Middle East tensions further disrupt fuel exports and Russia's diesel export ban remains in force through October. Moscow will extend diesel export restrictions until the end of October, Russian business daily Vedomosti reported last week. U.S. diesel prices could rise further as U.S. East Coast buyers purchase barrels ahead of the heating season before peaking, said Alex Hodes, Director of Energy Market Strategy at StoneX. Analysts also expect record diesel refining margins to encourage more production, limiting price increases. The U.S. diesel crack spread, the premium of ultra-low sulfur diesel futures over the U.S. crude oil futures, hit a record $118 a barrel on September the 14th. The next story that I'd like to share with you this afternoon comes from Mercy One Genesis. It was published on Friday, and the headline reads, Breaking Ground on Renovation. And just to pause and describe a couple of caption photos, there's several photos that came with this story. One of them has a picture of, looks like nine smiling individuals. I'm guessing they're healthcare providers because of the way they're dressed. They all look like they're about the same age, maybe in their 20s or early 30s, perhaps. And then these same individuals are pictured with helmets on their heads and these, what I'm assuming are gold shovels. It's a black and white photo, so I'm just going to use my imagination here. So this is definitely a groundbreaking going on here. Okay, let's read about what's going on in this story. Millions of dollars are being invested into the future of Quad Cities healthcare. Last Wednesday afternoon, shovels were tossed as Mercy One Genesis hosted a groundbreaking ceremony to celebrate the expansion and renovation of Mercy One Genesis Family Medical Center, home of the Family Medicine Residency Program in Davenport. The $2.1 million renovation project will include two new resident rooms, four new exam rooms, a renovated lab space, and an updated front desk and reception area. The Mercy One Genesis Family Medical Residency Program is an accredited three-year residency program that trains family physicians who provide comprehensive patient-centered care. Bo Dexter, Vice President of Operations for Mercy One Genesis, said the ceremony was more than a groundbreaking and was about the future of primary care in the region. This ceremony was particularly important, he said, because the Family Medical Center marked its 50th anniversary last year. Quote, with that 50th anniversary, over 50 years of graduating residents into primary care physicians, he said, over 200 graduates in those 50 years have come from this program, and over 100 of those have stayed here locally in Iowa. Two-thirds of our primary care are actually from in Mercy One Genesis, and they are in the residency program, unquote. Residencies are one of the most effective ways to recruit and grow primary care, Dexter said. When physicians train in communities, they are able to grow roots and form bonds with those that they serve. Such was the case for Dr. Gina Benoit, the chief medical officer and designated institutional official for the residency program. Benoit started with the program in 1997 after attending medical school at the University of Iowa. Quote, after I'd been here as a medical student, I came here and did my residency training, and then I stayed with Genesis for the rest of my career, she said. Really, I spent 20 years here at the residency program as a faculty and then as a program director, and I'd like to think that I'm an example of the formula that's been successful at this residency program for over 50 years, unquote. Benoit said that she's not the only one who has benefited from the program. The health system and the community as a whole benefit from residents who all come in with their own interests and learn from a diverse group of physicians. Quote, when I came here as a student, not knowing that I would stay, what drew me was the people of this program, she said. The other student residents that I worked here with, they drew me, but also the faculty. We've consistently had a group of people who are very dedicated to teaching. They come from a diverse background. They have diverse interests. They're very passionate about teaching residents and creating excellent family physicians, unquote. The residency program is 3 years long and accepts up to six students per year, with 18 total residents across all cohorts. With the expansion, Dexter said Genesis will be able to now train 8 residents per year. The program is designed to address primary care shortages and improve access to care for underserved populations and offer specialized training opportunities, including a rural track, sports medicine, international medical missions, and other advanced experiences, according to the news release. The expansion is expected to begin last Monday and will be completed by the summer of 2027, just in time for residents to begin their journey. Here's some other short stories that were published in the Muscatine Journal that certainly have local interest. This one came on Saturday, and the headline reads, Documentary Nominated for Emmy Award. A documentary featuring Alternating Currents, the music and culture-packed weekend in downtown Davenport every summer, has been nominated for a Mid-American Emmy Award. The documentary, Alternating Currents, Energizing Downtown, was created in partnership with KWQC's Creative Services team and has been nominated in the Documentary Cultural category. The documentary tells a story of alternating current and how art, music, comedy, film, and unexpected experiences can bring people together to experience our downtowns in entirely new ways. The documentary was featured during the Alternating Currents Festival in downtown Davenport, but it is also available to watch online on YouTube. The Mid-American Emmy Awards take place on October 24th in Kansas City, Kansas. KWQC was additionally nominated for 2 Emmy Awards in the categories of Morning Daytime Newscast and News Production. This short story also appeared in Saturday's Muscatine Journal. The headline reads, Junior Theater Galvin to present Charlotte's Web. The Davenport Junior Theater and St. Ambrose University have partnered to present Charlotte's Web at the Galvin Fine Arts Center. The collaboration will be the first main stage production in the Junior Theater's 75th season. The collaboration marks a return to the Davenport Junior Theater and St. Ambrose University's long history of sharing students, educators, artists, and families, according to Wednesday's announcement. Here's a performance schedule, and it's on Saturday, October 10th, 1 and 4 p.m., Sunday, October 11th at 3 p.m., and then the following weekend, Friday, October 16th at 7 p.m., and the final performances are going to be on Saturday, October the 17th at 1 and 4 p.m. All shows are free. The Davenport Junior Theater routinely performed at the Galvin Fine Arts Center before the Junior Theater occupied the Annie Whitmire campus. In 2025, the Junior Theater left the campus and moved to the Davenport Learning Center after the city sought to sign a lease with the developer to turn the complex into housing. However, the theater company has leased with the city of Davenport to produce shows at the Mary Fleur Nicewander Theater. Following Charlotte's Web, the Davenport Junior Theater will run its remaining productions at the Nicewander Theater. The story was published in today's Muscatine Journal. There is a photo. It actually does have a caption. There's some looks like Mylar balloons on a looks like on a porch somewhere. So for a celebration of some kind, and let's find out what the celebration's all about. The headline for the story reads: Homes Revived to House Refugees. In March of 2025, 2 century-old homes near Kirkwood Boulevard and Iowa Street were set for demolition. Now, through a partnership between First Presbyterian Church and Tapestry Farms, those homes are ready for move-ins. A family from Afghanistan and a family from Sudan will move into the homes. Both families arrived in 2024 and will pay their own mortgages and utilities. Nancy Chapman, a member of the First Presbyterian Church, helped lead the effort to rehabilitate the once derelict properties. The church had hosted the Justice Choir and the Midwest to benefit Tapestry Farms just 4 days after the homes were marked for demolition last year. At the concert, First Presbyterian Church members and staff realized that the 2 nearby homes could be rehabilitated to house refugee families who had fled a war. First Presbyterian Church and Tapestry Farms secured $180,000 through donations, grants from the Quad City Housing Council, and an insurance payout after a fire had damaged one of the homes in 2023. First Presbyterian Church and Tapestry Farms worked with Falcon Home Improvement, a Davenport company, to repair the buildings, which had been water damaged, holes in drywall, and severe neglect. Volunteers from the church also helped with the repairs. Ann McGlynn, Executive Director of Tapestry Farms, said the endeavor exemplifies how partnerships can tackle the Quad Cities' lack of affordable and safe housing, which she called one of the most pressing challenges in the region. She said the Quad Cities does not necessarily have a problem with too little homes, but with too many vacant and boarded up homes that are unlikely to be repaired. Quote, "We want more of these two homes coming back to life," McGlynn said. Refugees undergo thorough vetting by the United States Citizenship and Immigration Services and often reside in refugee camps for years before receiving approval to enter the United States. Tapestry Farms works with refugees as they learn English, find employment, and orient themselves to living in the United States. Tapestry Farms had worked with families soon to receive housing. Quote, "One of our guiding principles is to walk alongside refugees as they find home again," McGlynn said. "This day will always stand out in that regard, especially for two families who are indeed finding home again in the Quad Cities." Well, here's a story you don't see in the Muscatine Journal every day. This one was published on Saturday. It comes from Reuters. And the headline reads, "New Cat Species Identified in Bolivia." And sure enough, there's a picture of a cat on here. I have to admit, when I look at it, it just looks like an ordinary cat to me. But let's find out more about this new species. A diminutive wild cat that inhabits Bolivia's cloud forest has been identified as a previously unknown species, marking the first time a new living cat species has been formally named and described in more than a century. The cat, called Telqueo by local communities, is part of a group called tiger cats found across much of South America. It was found in Bolivia's lush Yungas forest, a mountainous region where forests are often covered by clouds and surrounded by high humidity, according to researchers. It measures about 18 inches long and weighs about 3 pounds, making it smaller than the average domestic cat. Researchers used genetic data to confirm that the cat is a new species and gave it the scientific name Leopardus telqueo, retaining its local name. Quote, "Its fur is light brown with irregularly shaped rosettes across its body," said Pael Nogales Asgrunes, a National Geographic explorer and one of the authors of the study, describing the newly identified species published on Thursday in the journal Current Biology. Little is known about the cat's biology and lifestyle. Remains of small rodents in scat supplies or samples suggest that they form part of its diet, while camera trap evidence indicates it could be more active at night, Nogales Escrunes said. Tiger cats are also called cryptic species, meaning they cannot easily be distinguished merely by appearance, said evolutionary biologist and study co-lead author Jonas Lesgroot of the University of Antwerp in Belgium. Tiger cats previously had been considered a single species, but genetic studies decades ago suggested the existence of multiple species. Referring to the new species, Lesgroot said, "Our information at this moment is limited to two live individuals that we examined and a small number of camera trap records. One of the live cats is a 10-year-old male and now lives in Senda Verde Wildlife Sanctuary after being kept by a local family in their home." Observing the Bolivian cat drew interest because its characteristics did not match the descriptions, most of them based on Brazilian cats, Nogales Escrunas said. Quote, "This made us wonder, what tiger cat do we actually have in Bolivia?" Unquote. The team analyzed DNA from 38 cats sampled across several South American countries, including 8 museum specimens. The study found that tiger cats are in fact 5 genetically distinct species. Quote, We've never expected this Bolivian tiger cat to be a separate species, and no one had ever proposed it as a different animal, subspecies, or otherwise, Lescrot said. Genetic analysis suggests that the Tilkeo lineage separated from other tiger cats about 1.4 million years ago. Here's a short story that might be of particular interest to our APRIS listeners. This was published yesterday in the Muscatine Journal, and the headline reads, Commission Faces Scrutiny Over Budget. The Iowa Commission for the Blind has faced controversy over a proposed 2028 budget that will result in nearly a 50% increase. The board voted on September the 8th to shoot down a fiscal year 2028 budget proposed by the Iowa Department of Blind Director Stacy Cervenka, which included a $1.5 million increase in state general fund appropriations. The majority of the proposed budget was allocated to personnel and salary increases, including 7 new instructors, 2 mental health counselors, a deputy director, and salary and benefit increases for staff. This included a proposed $140,000 salary for a deputy director. The commission convened on September 15th to discuss how to move forward with the budget after the original proposal was voted down. Members of the public were able to speak at the meeting, all voicing concerns over the proposed deputy director position. Quote, the agency already has a competent and experienced deputy director who has been seamlessly stepped into the director's role when needed, said Carly Prines. She continued, our current deputy director has proven on multiple occasions that she can successfully balance both roles, serving effectively as both library director and deputy director. Speakers also expressed concern that presenting such a large budget increase to the legislature would be laughed at. Quote, a 49% increase is unrealistic, will not be taken seriously, and is more likely to be laughed at than result in the department receiving any increase it truly needs, unquote, said Helen Mejia, president of the National Federation of Blind of Iowa. After nearly 2 hours of deliberation, the commission passed a motion directing Cervenka to create a budget based on the status quo budget plus $430,000 for personal inflation increases and a $100,000 for non-personal inflation costs. The commission also approved $10,000 for a field intern, $7,000 for travel for additional staff, $6,000 for IRA contracts, $3,000 as a driver mileage reimbursement increase, $5,000 for fire extinguisher replacements, and $3,000 for the library travel funding. The approved numbers do not include staffing positions for 2028 and eliminate any consideration of a deputy director. Moving to some sports stories in the Muscatine Journal. This first one was published today, actually. This is a wire report, and the headline reads, Texas stays number one in AP Top 25. The top 3 teams in the Associated Press College Football Top 25 were unchanged Sunday following Week 3's results. Texas, Georgia, and Notre Dame once again led the polling. The Longhorns received 58 of 69 first-place votes after managing a 30-6 home win over UTSA. The Bulldogs received 3 first-place votes after routing Arkansas 45-17. The Irish received no first-place votes following their 27-10 home victory over Michigan State. The first switch came at number 4, where Ole Miss moved 4 spots from 8th after defeating LSU and former Rebels coach Lane Kiffin, 32-24. Trinidad Chambliss' go-ahead 14-yard touchdown run in the fourth quarter capped a huge day for the quarterback, who excelled under Kiffin last season. Chambliss also threw for 363 yards and 2 touchdowns. The Tigers dropped 3 spots to 7th to 10th. 3 voters were persuaded enough by the Rebels' win to place them number 1 on their ballots. The rest of the Week 4 top 10 included Indiana at 5th, Miami at 6th, Ohio State at 7th, Alabama 8th, and BYU at 9th. The other major gainer this week was Louisville, which rose 7 spots to 16th after beating SMU in ACC play. The Mustangs tumbled 6 places to 22nd after a 41-31 decision. Texas A&M suffered the biggest fall from 9th to 23rd after losing at home to Kentucky 31-21. Number 21 Florida and number 24 Mississippi State entered the rankings after opening their SEC schedules with a 44-39 win at Auburn and a 41-34 victory at South Carolina, respectively. Here's a sports story from USA Today that was published on Friday. The headline reads, NCAA, Michigan Hail Mary should not have happened. The NCAA acknowledged Wednesday that the controversial ending of the Michigan football's narrow victory versus Western Michigan should never have happened. In a statement summarizing a review of the end-of-game processes, the NCAA said that instant replay protocol was not properly followed after the conclusion of what appeared to be a game-ending incompletion by Bryce Underwood. Quote, had the protocols been followed, the outcome of the game would have been different, the NCAA statement reads. The outcome would have resulted in a 12-7 victory for Lance Taylor's Broncos over the then-ranked 16th-ranked Wolverines. As it stood, Big Ten officials put 1 second back on the clock when Underwood completing a Hail Mary to J.J. Buchanan in the end zone for a 13-12 victory on the final play of the game. The NCAA's acknowledgement that Western Michigan should have won the game, which comes after Mid-American Conference sought to have the result overturned, also states that it has no power to overturn the result of the game. The NCAA cited two rules on the subject. Rule 113B, when the referee declares that the game is ended, the score is final. And Rule 329, no rule decision may be changed after the ball is next legally snapped, legally free kicked, or the second or fourth periods have ended. This is what the NCAA had to say of the final moments of the game when a second was erroneously added to the game clock. Quote, when a replay review requires time to be restored or otherwise adjusted, the replay official's decision will be based on the embedded game clock contained within the program feed. If the broadcaster is unable to provide an embedded game clock, the replay official will use the game clock graphic displayed as part of the broadcast feed, unquote. I have no idea what that means. NBC, which was broadcasting the game, appeared to show both the embedded clock and the game clock graphic that it struck all zeros by the time a Western Michigan player touched the ball. Curiously, the NCAA statement directly contradicts what NBC broadcaster John Fanta said when he claimed the broadcaster isn't, quote, the official arbiter of timekeeping. Here's a story that was published last Friday. This was written by Ethan Petrick. I've read from him before. He's a beat reporter from the University of Iowa. This is a story about volleyball, and the headline reads, Barnes asks fans to join the ride, unquote. So the ride is, quote, the ride, unquote. Iowa volleyball coach Jim Barnes believes he has a team capable of accomplishing things the program hasn't done in 3 decades. He just wishes more people were watching it. After a 3-0 sweep of Drake on Wednesday and a win over Iowa State last week, Barnes believes the Hawkeyes have a case as the state's best team. Quote, that's the University of Iowa. We need to beat these teams in Iowa, Barnes said. We just beat Iowa State, who beat Northern Iowa, so I would think we're the best program in the state, unquote. On Monday, Barnes highlighted lackluster attendance during Iowa's opening home weekend last week. On Wednesday, he responded to critics of his comments. Barnes pushed back on the criticism of Iowa's in-state recruiting, saying that the Hawkeyes pursue the state's top prospects but struggle to overcome sparse home crowds. Quote, I hear people always asking, why aren't you getting the best? Barnes said, well, we're recruiting them. We want them. I'll tell you, the bottom line is they don't come here because there's no one in the stands. They tell us this. They're going to go play where people fill the arenas, and they're filling Louisville and Creighton and Pitt, but they're not filling at Iowa. Barnes did not name the Cardinals or Blue Jays by accident either. Number 20, Creighton, features Iowa natives Campbell Drapeau from Dubuque Senior and Bailey Bovee from Hinton and Abby Hayes from North Scott. The Blue Jays played in front of a sold-out crowd of 15,000 in Pinnacle Bank Arena against number 1 Nebraska on Wednesday. They welcomed more than 2,000 fans to each of their first three games of the season at DJ Sokol Arena earlier this month. Number 3, Louisville, features former Iowa Prep superstar Peyton Peterson and Mount Vernon standout Chloe Meester. The Cardinals played before crowds of 6,300 against Texas A&M and 7,600 against Wisconsin at the First Serve Forum in Milwaukee. Louisville drew 1,074 for its home game opening sweep of number 21 Indiana at the L&N Federal Credit Union Arena. Wednesday's announced attendance was 782, though the actual crowd on hand fell well short of that number. Quote, Drake has almost as many fans as we do, Barnes said. Barnes also doesn't believe the program move from Carver Hawkeye Arena to the Extreme Arena 5 years ago was a factor in its disappointing home turnouts. Quote, I think it's 1.8 miles, Barnes said. Come on, really? It's a beautiful venue and it's perfect for volleyball. People, other coaches that come here go, man, this is the arena. This arena is exactly what you want for volleyball. It's what I always want as a coach, and was to have a venue just like this. I don't know, 1.8 miles, maybe they could dig a little deeper, make it over. I don't know. I mean, it's early in the season. People are just finding out we're playing, unquote. Iowa's average attendance in its final season in Carver Hawkeye Arena in 2019 was 1,890. It's averaged 724 for the first four games of the season. Barnes said his frustration ultimately stems from wanting his players to explore the fan support Iowa's coaches promised them during recruiting. Quote, support the ladies, Barnes said. That's who I care about, supporting them. These girls are so good. When we recruit them, we tell them, hey, you're going to love Hawkeye fans. I want them to see the true Hawk fans out there. Unquote. Barnes believes there's no better time to start paying attention. Quote, this is the best team in 30 years to ever play volleyball for the University of Iowa, Barnes said. We'll see if that plays out and if I was right or wrong. But I do believe that in this team, and I think that if fans would just give them a look, then they would start seeing what this team that this team's really special, and we can do things that haven't been done here before. Iowa State's packing it. Nebraska's packing it. Wisconsin's packing it. All these schools are packing it, so we'd love to join it. Iowa last appeared in the NCAA tournament in 1994, 32 years ago. It's on the board, Barnes said. That's one of our goals, make the first Big Ten tournament and to advance in that and then make the NCAA tournament. Especially these seniors, they want it really bad to prove that they helped put Iowa on the map. Quote, why don't fans come along for the ride? Because we're about to go on a nice long run of wins, I predict. This team's hungry and talented. We need the fans to come out and support us. And in a related story, this one was published in Saturday's Muscatine Journal. The headline reads, Knicks paused ticket sales after error. The New York Knicks halted ticket sales on Thursday after an internal error led to some sky-high prices. The get-in price for tickets to the Knicks season opener against the Philadelphia 76ers is $1,251, according to TicketData.com. The team plans to roll out lower prices early next week. Quote, we're pausing Knicks individual ticket sales due to a mistake on our pricing, Madison Square Garden Sports said in a statement. We're rolling back to last year's prices plus an average increase of 12%. We will restart sales with new prices shortly, and anyone who already purchased individual tickets will be refunded the difference, unquote. The Knicks, led by Jalen Brunson, are coming off their first NBA title in 53 years, so a price increase was expected. But when the Knicks opened up single-game tickets on Wednesday, the get-in price for the October 20th opener against the 76ers at Madison Square Garden was $1,363. The figure had spiked as high as $1,408 this week when single-game tickets were first made available to Knicks fan Chase cardholders on Monday. Quote, "Our intention was never to overcharge our loyal fans, and we thank everyone for their support of the Knicks and their patience as we get this right," MSG said. The contest with the 76ers is highly anticipated after Philadelphia signed LeBron James and acquired Jaylen Brown from the Boston Celtics over the offseason to make for a powerhouse foursome with Joel Embiid and Tyrese Maxey. The average get-in price for the Knicks' 45 scheduled preseason and regular season home games is currently $262. That is more than double that of any other team, with tickets to get into the Los Angeles Lakers home games averaging $130, followed by the Celtics at $99. At the other end of the spectrum, the current average get-in price for the Charlotte Hornets and Memphis Grizzlies home games both sit at just $23. Well, being retired myself, this story certainly piqued my interest. This one was published in today's Muscatine Journal in their money section. It was actually published by Kiplinger Personal Finance. And the headline reads, "The Rewards of Retirement." Everything's getting pricier. 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Thankfully, some things in life are still free or mostly free, such as senior discounts on everything from coffee to college. 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Some have eligibility requirements, such as income limits, and usually require that the applicant have no prescription insurance. Some supermarket chains, including Meijer, Publix, Kroger, Family Fair, Sam's Club, and more, offer select medications for free. 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You might also consider checking out TrumpRx, a relatively new site aimed at bringing major savings on essential medications. Keep in mind that some of these chains require membership, Sam's Club, Costco, and Kroger, and you'll need to find a prescription from your doctor. Okay, second, free college tuition. If you're still dreaming about going back to school, it's never too late to make that happen. Some states require state-supported colleges and universities to waive tuition for older residents as long as there's space available in the class. One example, the University of Kentucky and the University of Louisville are among 23 Kentucky colleges and universities that waive tuition for all residents 65 or older. Virginia does too for residents 60 and older. Note, some tuition waiver programs allow credit to be earned for the course, others only allow students to audit the course. Okay, number three, free services from Medicare. You pay a Medicare premium each month. You also might pay an annual deductible and possibly a copay for doctor visits and prescription drugs. However, Medicare also offers many services with no out-of-pocket costs, from free yearly wellness visits and seasonal vaccines to colorectal screenings and yearly mammograms. If you're on Medicare and not taking advantage of these free services, you're missing out. Some freebies might not be available with Medicare Advantage, and there are limits on how often you can use a free service. Okay, number four, there's an eyeball next to this one. It says free eye care. Eye Care America, a public service program of the American Academy of Ophthalmology, provides free eye exams and up to 1 year of eye care with any disease diagnosed during the exam. This free service is available to anyone age 65 or older who doesn't have private insurance and hasn't visited an eye doctor in the last 3 years. You must fill out a short survey to see if you qualify for the program. All right, number five. This sounds like more fun. Free entry to national parks. On several days throughout the year, seniors get in free to all national parks that usually charge admission. Several state park systems, among them Maryland, New Hampshire, and New York, and Texas, also offer older adults free admission or free annual passes. Don't forget about the senior pass available for admission to all national parks. It's not free, but well worth the cost. The senior lifetime pass is valid for your lifetime and costs $80. The senior annual pass is available for 1 year and costs $20. Okay, next, free ebooks and audiobooks and music. 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More into music? 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All three offer some variation of a free subscription. Okay, next, number seven, free credit reports. Waking up to unauthorized credit card charges or a stolen identity is a nightmare. A 2025 Experian report shows that half of consumers are concerned about online transactions and that seniors are the prime targets for these scams. Fortunately, all three credit reporting agencies, Equifax, Experian, and TransUnion, offer free weekly credit reports to consumers at annualcreditreport.com. Check for errors or signs of fraudulent activity, such as the presence of new credit card or loan that you didn't open, or a collection account for a debt that you don't owe. Number eight, free perks from credit cards. A national survey from AARP shows that nearly half of Americans ages 50 plus carry over credit card debt from one month to another. If that's you, take advantage of some free benefits for carrying around the plastic. For example, many of the best travel credit cards come with free rental car insurance, and some will cover the cost of your vacation if you have to cancel your trip or reimburse you for luggage that's lost, stolen, or damaged during flights when purchased with an eligible card. Other perks include free extended warranties, free cell phone replacement, and free museum admission. Contact your card issuer to find out which perks you qualify for. Okay, the next one's got a coffee cup next to it, and it says, free coffee. Getting your coffee fix every morning is important to your overall well-being, at least for many of us, and there are plenty of places to enjoy it besides your own home. In some cases, thanks to loyalty programs, your morning cup of coffee could be free. Multiple coffee chains offer rewards programs in which you can trade points for free food and drinks, including Starbucks, Dunkin' Donuts, and Pete's Coffees. While each of these programs requires you to pay to play, the points add up, equaling free coffee down the road. It's free to sign up. Okay, and finally, here's the most important one, free calls to the grandkids. According to J.D. Power, the average phone bill is about $141 a month. Astound puts the monthly figure a little higher, from $150 to $160 a month. But those figures can vary depending on the carrier, plan type, and additional features. To limit your landline costs or avoid using precious minutes on your mobile phone plan, try using a free calling service like Teams, Viber, Zoom, or FaceTime. All four allow you to make free calls to other users of these same services, and all can be installed on mobile phones and computers. Well, as we're nearing the ending of our time, here's another health-related story. This one was published yesterday in the Muscatine Journal. It's a column that Linda Barlow writes every Monday, and it's called It's a Start the Week Off Right column. Linda Barlow is a division communications manager for Mercy One Genesis. And the headline for her column reads, Don't Ignore Severe Lower Right Belly Pain. We all have abdominal pain from time to time, but when does the pain signal that you're having an appendicitis attack? For many, appendicitis pain begins as a dull ache around the belly button and then shifts to the lower right side of the abdomen, where it becomes stabbing and hurts worse when you walk, cough, or move. That's a red flag, particularly if the pain lasts for more than a few hours, is it accompanied by low-grade fever, nausea, bloating, diarrhea, or constipation, vomiting, and loss of appetite. Then it's time to go to the emergency department. Your appendix is a small, finger-shaped pouch attached to the large intestine in the lower right abdomen. Appendicitis is an inflammation of the appendix that occurs when the opening becomes blocked, usually by hard stool or swollen tissue. The blockage can cause an infection, and the appendix can become inflamed, swollen, or filled with pus. As inflammation worsens, appendicitis pain often increases and eventually becomes serious. Take fast action and seek your emergency care right away if you have severe belly pain that worsens or hurts when touched. Why? An infected appendix can burst or rupture as soon as 48 to 72 hours after you have symptoms and cause severe harm. Delaying care can become life-threatening and complicate your treatment. Appendix pain can be harder to diagnose in women because it has similar symptoms to ovarian cysts, menstrual cramps, and other gynecological conditions. Antibiotics and most often surgery to remove the appendix, called an appendectomy, is the standard treatment. A burst or ruptured appendix spreads infection throughout the abdomen, a life-threatening condition called peritonitis. This condition requires immediate surgery or removal of the appendix and clean the abdominal cavity. A century-old procedure, an appendectomy, is a surgery to take out your appendix when it gets infected or swollen. The goal is to remove the appendix before it breaks open. An appendectomy is the most common reason for emergency surgery in the U.S. today. There are three types of surgical care to remove an appendix: open, laparoscopic, or robotic assisted. If your infection has burst and spread, you may need an open appendectomy, an incision 2 to 4 inches long in the lower right side of the abdomen. If an abscess is formed, your surgeon may use antibiotics and drain the abscess before the appendectomy. A laparoscopic appendectomy is less invasive and often with only one or three tiny cuts. A long, thin tube with a tiny camera called a laparoscope is put into one of the incisions. Your surgeon looks at the TV monitor to see the inside of the abdomen. The appendix is removed through one of the incisions. And finally, a robotic-assisted appendectomy involves a surgeon manipulating robotic arms and instruments from a console. This advanced technology removes the infected appendix via small incisions and offers the surgeon greater precision, 3D visualization, more wrist flexibility, and the easiest navigation in tight places. The surgeon is always in full control. Mercy One is a leader in offering robotic technology to help patients recover faster, lower infection risk, reduce blood loss and scarring, and benefit from quicker healing time. That concludes my readings from the Muscatine Journal newspaper. This is Dave Eigelhart wishing you a good afternoon.
1: Hello, and thank you for joining me for news from the September 8th, 10th, and 12th editions of the Clinton Herald, which has been generously donated to APRIS by its publishers. As always, we start out with the obituaries, and this first one is really interesting. Erna H. Rickertson, age 96, of Clinton, passed away on Thursday, September 3rd, at Mercy One Hospital in Clinton. Funeral services took place on Friday, September 11th, at Faith Lutheran Church in Andover. Burial will be in Clinton Lawn Cemetery. This is where it gets interesting. Erna was born in Walcott, Iowa, on April 11, 1930, the daughter of Walter and Wilhelmina Ibbs. Erna started school in Davenport before moving with her family to Germany in 1938. So at 8 years of age, she was in Germany for the Holocaust. She was educated in German schools and was baptized and confirmed in the Lutheran faith in Edelach, Germany. Following World War II, she returned to the United States in 1948 and married Delbert Rickardson on December 6, 1952, at Zion Lutheran Church. Delbert passed away in September of 1990. Erna had been employed at the Clinton Garment Factory, Miles Senior Center, Nielsen Clearinghouse with her husband at Rickardson Feed Service at the 6 Mile Corner and at the Alverno, from where she retired at the age of 80 after 21 years of service. She enjoyed gardening, canning, cooking, baking, and sewing, patching jeans. She especially loved spending time with family and baking for her grandchildren. Erna is survived by a daughter, Deborah Rickardson of Clinton, a son, Brent of Cedar Rapids, daughter-in-law, Cindy Rickardson of Fulton, 12 grandchildren, 17 great-grandchildren, her sisters, Bernice Kennedy of Clinton and Helga Huizinga of Garden Plain, Illinois, as well as sister-in-law Hildegard Roberts of Charlestown, South Carolina, and several nieces and nephews. She was preceded in death by her parents, a son Robert, a great-granddaughter, a great-grandson, her brother Carl, and her sisters Anna Marie Plug and Elfrida Montagna. Memorials may be made to the Faith Lutheran Church or the Clinton Fire Department or Iowa Public Broadcasting. Online condolences may be left at the Pape Funeral Home website. Next is Gary H. Landau, age 76, of DeWitt, died after a lengthy illness on Friday, September 4th, at his home. I think that would make more sense if it was he died on Friday, September 4th, after a lengthy illness. And he passed at home, surrounded by his family. Visitation will be from 3 p.m. until 5 p.m. on Tuesday, October 6th, at Schultz Funeral Home in DeWitt. A celebration of life and time of sharing will be held immediately after, from 5 until 6 p.m. Gary Haynes Landau was born November 6, 1949, in Hawarden, Iowa, to Dr. Bert and Mrs. Doris Landau. He grew up in Hawarden, and it was in fourth grade that he met the love of his life, Mary Catherine Gant. It wasn't necessarily love at first sight. Gary reluctantly agreed to share his locker with the, quote, new girl, end quote, Mary, and wasn't too happy that every day she put her muddy farm boots right on top of his clean city boots. They began dating in high school, and after graduation, they moved to Minneapolis, Minnesota. Gary then attended the Minnesota School of Business and completed his degree in court reporting. The two of them eventually wed on January 29, 1972, in Akron, Iowa. Together they had two daughters, Jennifer Lynn and Carrie Jean, and Gary worked as a court reporter and court reporting instructor until his retirement in 2015. Gary loved spending his free time fishing, watching the Iowa Hawkeyes, Indiana Fever, his grandkids playing sports, and researching genealogy. Gary's greatest hobby was listening to all types of music, but most importantly, the Beatles, who he secretly hoped would ask him to be their fifth member. Gary fancied himself Paul McCartney's doppelganger and enjoyed it when people said that he actually looked like Paul. Gary was one of the most compassionate people. He was accepting of everyone and had a remarkable ability to put himself in others' shoes, always seeking to understand and empathize with their perspective. Gary never met a stranger. Everyone he met was instantly a friend. Gary's gifts of storytelling was uncanny, and he made everyone around him feel welcome by engaging in immediate conversation as if he'd known them his whole life. Gary's jokes may have been heard by those around him thousands of times, but that didn't stop him from telling them time and time again. Gary loved going to the casino with Mary and made lots of friends playing his beloved slot machines that he was sure he had figured out the odds on. Gary's biggest joys were his grandchildren, who he spoiled greatly and loved watching grow into young adults. Gary is survived by his wife, Mary, his eldest daughter, Jennifer Reingans of Dubuque, his youngest

was Dr. Greg Landau, Jim Landau, Bill Landau, Jeff, and his sisters-in-law, Sue Gant Yackel, Jean Ellis, and Pat Gordon, and many nieces and nephews. Gary was preceded in death by his parents, his in-laws, Bill and Beulah Gant, his brother Steve, and brother-in-law, Mike Gant. The family asks that sometime in the next few days you listen to your favorite Beatles song in loving memory of Gary, a.k.a. the Fifth Beatle. The family would like to offer their sincere thanks to the Mercy One Genesis hospice staff, Dr. Humphrey Wong, and Amy and Dr. Mary Campbell. In lieu of flowers, donations can be made to Mercy One Genesis Hospice. Cremation is being provided by Schultz Funeral Home family at their crematory in DeWitt. Arrangements are in care of Schultz Funeral Home, and condolences may be expressed at the funeral home website. Next, Shirley K. Drenner, age 86, of Albany, died on Saturday, September 5th at her home. There will be no visitation or funeral service. Cremation rites have been accorded. The Fulton Chapel of the Bosma Rankus Funeral Home is assisting the family with arrangements. A memorial has been established. Shirley was born on October 15th, 1939, in Savannah, Illinois, to Merle E. and Lucille Chase. On December 29, 1958, she married Gary W. Drenner in Savannah, Illinois. They shared their lives together for over 55 years before his passing on March 17, 2014. Shirley retired from General Electric in Morrison, Illinois, after many years of employment. She was an avid shopper and enjoyed the excitement of finding something special, especially when it came to finding the perfect pair of shoes. Survivors include two daughters, Robin Davis and Kim Drenner, both of Spring Hill, Florida, a son, Kurt Drenner of Albany, eight great-grandchildren, two brothers, Bill and Gary, Bill of Aurora, Illinois, and Gary of St. Joseph, Illinois. She was preceded in death by her parents, her husband, three sisters, Gretchen Kosman, Betty Kozira, and Jean Izenga Struckman, and brother Terry. To send online condolences, you can visit the Bosma Rankus website. Next is William Holm. He passed away peacefully at the age of 92. He was born December 8, 1933, in Clinton, to Grace and Edgar Holm. In accordance with his wishes, a private family ceremony will be held. Bill's full obituary can be viewed at the Lemke Funeral Home's website, where you may also share fond memories and leave condolences for Bill's family. And last, Verna M. Peterson, age 95, of Clinton, passed away on Monday at Bickford Cottage in Clinton. According to her wishes, private family services were held. The Snell Zornig Funeral Homes and Crematory is assisting the family, and you can access a full obituary at their website. Well, that's it for the obituaries for today. So we turn to my favorite column, The Savvy Senior, and it's under the headline, Medicare and Moving, What You Need to Know. Dear Savvy Senior, I'm planning to move later this year to be closer to my youngest son and his family. I've lived in the same state for decades, so I'm a little nervous about how this might affect my Medicare coverage. Will I need to change plans or take any special steps to avoid gaps? Signed, Relocating Rita. Dear reader, great question. A move like this is exciting, but it's smart to think ahead about how it could affect your coverage. Whether your Medicare is impacted
and what you'll need to do depends on the type of

plan you have. Here's what to expect and steps to take before and after you move. If you're enrolled in Original Medicare Part A and B, you're in the simplest situation. Your coverage will go on with you anywhere in the United States, so you won't need to change your plan when you move. That said, you do need to update your address so you don't miss important notices like your Medicare summary. Notice or billing statements. The easiest way to do that is online through your My Social Security account at the Social Security website, My Profile tab. If you don't already have an account, you can set one up in just a few minutes. Or you can call Social Security at 800-772-1213 and have them update it for you. If you have Original Medicare along with a standalone Part D drug plan, your move may require a change. Drug plans are based on where you live, so you'll need to contact your current plan to see if it operates in your new state. If it doesn't, you'll need to choose a new plan that does. You're given a special enrollment window to make this switch starting the month before your move and lasting up to 2 full months afterwards. If you miss that window, you may have to wait until the next open enrollment period, which will be from October 15th to December 7th, and you could face a late enrollment penalty if you go without qualifying drug coverage. Medicare Advantage plans are also location-based, so a move almost always means you'll need to take action. 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If it doesn't, you'll need to enroll in a new Advantage plan or switch to Original Medicare. Like Part D, you'll have a special enrollment period that begins the month before you move and continues for 2 months after. If you move outside your plan's service area and don't pick a new plan, your current plan will eventually disenroll you and you'll be placed back into Original Medicare. To compare plans available in your new location, visit medicare.gov/plan-compare, which lets you review both Advantage and Part D options side by side. If you have Original Medicare and a Medigap policy, you generally won't need to switch plans when you move. These policies are standardized nationwide, meaning a Plan G in one state offers the same basic benefits in another. Still, you should notify your insurer of your new address, and keep in mind that while your coverage stays the same, your premium might change depending on your new zip code. One exception to be aware of is Medicare Select, a type of Medigap plan that uses provider networks. If you have one of these, and they're not very common, you may need to switch plans when you relocate. A move doesn't have to disrupt your Medicare, but it pays to plan ahead. Update your address, and if you have a Part D or Medicare Advantage plan, review your coverage and make any needed changes on time. Well, for any of you aspiring thespians out there, or someone in your family who enjoys theater, Morrison Music Theater Association, or MMTA, in collaboration with the Morrison High School Theater Department, is scheduled to return to the Morrison High School stage for a production of Miracle on 34th Street. The show is scheduled for December 4th through the 6th. The production will use actors and other participants from both organizations and the community at large. Auditions will be held on September 15th and 16th, beginning at 5 p.m. at the Morrison High School Auditorium. All area residents are encouraged to audition.
All ages are in demand for this iconic play. For further information, contact Aaron Morris at 815-404-9914 or Eric Fend at 815-355-6999. And I know you probably didn't have a pencil out for that, but I bet if you call Morrison High School and ask about it, they can give you the numbers. Next is under the headline, Delwood votes for at-large school board members. Voters in the Delwood Community School District opted to do away with district residency requirements imposed on school board directors in Tuesday's special election. According to unofficial results, 23 votes were cast in favor of the measure. 2 votes were cast opposed. The elimination of districts goes into effect with the 2027 regular school election. There will be no change to the existing boundaries of the school district as a whole. We just wanted to make it easier to find people who are passionate and who have the time that they can commit, Superintendent Chris Fee told the Herald in June, and just be more flexible to eliminate some constraints that we felt were inhibiting our ability to bring on strong board members who can continue to lead and guide our school district. Next under the headline, labor unions are growing, but where depends on state politics, and is credited to Kevin Hardy of the Iowa Capital Dispatch. Stateline, labor union membership continues to climb in the United States, though the increase remains sharply divided by the politics of individual states. Last year, the nation added more than 411,000 union members, the largest annual growth since 2008, according to a study published just ahead of the Labor Day holiday by the Illinois Economic Policy Institute and the Project for Middle Class Renewal at the University of Illinois at Urbana-Champaign. At the end of last year, more than 14.6 million American workers belonged to a union, about 10% of the workforce, the study said. While union membership grew across the country, the State of the Union's report found that states that have sought to protect or strengthen collective bargaining rights added 3 times as many union members as so-called right-to-work states, which prohibit mandatory union membership or dues as conditions of employment. What seems to be the number one driver is the state of the state, said one of the study authors, Robert Bruno, who leads the labor education program at the University of Illinois at Urbana-Champaign. If the policy is anti-union, it suppresses worker will. Where the law allows worker will to flourish, as I would argue it should, then you see higher numbers. So you can't ignore politics. You can't ignore policy. State governments are nearly evenly divided on labor policy, with 26 states having right-to-work laws. Union membership rates sit at about 14% in collective bargaining states and 5% in right-to-work states, the study found. The study shows that workers in collective bargaining states earn significantly more than those in other states. After adjusting for cost of living variances, the report calculated average hourly earnings of $34.16 in right-to-work states and $37.24 in collective bargaining states. Union density is nowhere close to its record high. In 1954, more than a third of American workers belonged to unions. Today, that rate is about 10%, and unions face major policy headwinds at the state and federal levels. In recent years, southern states have passed new laws aimed at curbing
union expansion, and President Donald Trump has sought to strip collective bargaining rights from more than 1 million federal workers. Researchers said it's unclear how federal actions will affect union membership figures. Many of the president's moves are being litigated in courts, and more federal workers have sought to unionize under this administration. But public support for labor unions is growing among Republicans and Democrats, Gallup polling shows. More Americans are turning to unions as a bulwark against the rising cost of living, and more public sector workers turned towards unions last year in the wake of some federal actions and federal headwinds, said State of the Union's co-author, Frank Manso IV, an economist at the left-leaning Illinois Economic Policy Institute. Conservatives have long argued that unions' benefit on wage growth has been overstated by pro-labor interests. In a 2025 review of 147 studies, researchers at the free market think tank Mercatus Center concluded that powerful labor unions can lead to slower job growth and fewer jobs for unionized workers, reduce company investments in research and development, and increase the likelihood of company closures. Researchers at the George Mason University think tank said the difference between the wages of unionized workers and non-unionized workers has declined in recent years and may even be negligible. When powerful and adversarial unions operate with government-granted monopoly privileges and press for unsustainable terms, it can backfire and result in lost jobs and fewer opportunities for workers, that report said. This year, state lawmakers passed dozens of bills seeking to boost worker protections across 19 states, according to tracking by State Futures, a nonprofit coordinating hundreds of Democratic lawmakers across the states. Those measures included three bills aimed at expanding collective bargaining. Illinois lawmakers granted rideshare and gig drivers the right to organize and to bargain collectively. Washington State extended collective bargaining rights to certain university student employees. And Virginia lawmakers approved a measure to repeal the state's long-standing ban on public sector collective bargaining. That would have expanded the possibility of union membership to 500,000 public employees in the Commonwealth, but Democratic Governor Abigail Spanberger vetoed that measure in May. The governor said she agreed with the goal of expanding collective bargaining rights, but she urged the legislature to adopt specific amendments, including delaying provisions of the bill until 2030 and shifting authority over how the system operates to a state board, while preserving the enrolled bill's focus on allowing public employees to achieve collective bargaining. My amendments would have also provided additional flexibility for public employees and public employers to take into account existing local budget timelines and processes, Spanberger wrote in her veto message. However, the General Assembly rejected these amendments. Next up is credited to Jenna Blount of the paper under the headline, Comanche to Hire Search Firm to Find New City Administrator. Comanche City Council last week decided that it will use a search firm in the hiring of a new city administrator.
I don't want to spend the money, Mayor Austin Pruitt said with concern for finding quality candidates, but I do think we need to. Councilman Bob Eden said he preferred that the city handle hiring in its entirety. There's certainly qualified people, probably even living in the city of Comanche already, that could do the job, he said. City clerk and interim co-administrator Tony Schneider responded, I would doubt that. The city of Clinton began searching for a city administrator following former city administrator Matt Brooks' vacation of the position in March. Clinton City Council agreed to the use of a search firm at a cost Mayor Scott Madison estimated of $25,000. The hired firm narrowed 38 applicants to 3, out of which the city chose not to make a selection for hire. The city of Clinton instead appointed Chief of Police Kevin Gyrian to serve as an interim city administrator and restarted the process of permanently filling the position by modifying requirements for applicants to allow for those residing outside of the city limits. In Comanche, where former city administrator and Clinton resident Andrew Kida was made to live within 10 miles of City Hall, the council discussed implementing the residency requirement to encourage that a new city administrator have a visible presence in the public eye and encourage their interactions with residents. The city of Comanche separated with Kida in an agreement that deemed his, quote, voluntary resignation, end quote, effective as of 11:59 p.m. on Friday, July 17th. Kida has been employed as city administrator since November of 2016. Kida's most recent employment agreement with the city went into effect July 1st, 2025, with a declared base salary of $109,723.94, on top of which the council approved a 1.5% salary increase, then a 4% salary increase. Legal negotiations resulted in the city paying a lump sum severance of $57,056.45, equal to 26 weeks of Kida's base salary, less federal, state, local, and other applicable withholding taxes, along with payment for accrued and unused vacation time, plus 5 days. In Kida's absence, Schneider shares the responsibilities of co-administrator with Chief of Police Rich Schmitz, each of whom were given in August temporary salary increases of $25,000. The salary increase was retroactively changed September 1st to be $25,000 for a period of 6 months rather than a year. Gyrian's salary, according to an August 11th Memorandum of Understanding approved by Clinton City Council, is increased by 20% during his time as interim city administrator, which equates to an additional $27,634.88 per year. There's a lot of negotiation to be had when we pick a candidate, Councilman Tom Klon said during a discussion of the salary the city would offer a new city administrator. Just looking at the comparisons, closest we are is with Dyersville, Mount Vernon, and LeClaire. I don't think we're in any economical status that those other three are. Other Iowa cities with populations similar to that of Comanche include Tiffin, where city administrator Doug Bolt receives $90,000 yearly salary, and Forest City, where the combined city clerk and administrator receives $89,346 per year. Woo! What shall we do? How about we turn to Dear Annie for a respite from the hard news? First letter, Dear Annie.
My husband and I are both in our 70s, and he's been pushing for us to sell the house and move into something smaller for over a year now. He's not wrong. It's more house than we need, but we raised our 3 kids in this house. Every room has something in it. The kitchen table my dad built, the height marks on the door frame, the driveway where our children learn to ride their bikes. I know we probably can't stay here forever, but I feel like he's asking me to hand over all these memories without a second thought. Am I being stubborn, or is he being cold about it? Signed, Not Ready to Let Go. Dear Not Ready, neither of you is wrong, but you're thinking about different problems. He's worried about the upkeep. You're grieving the memories. Before you force yourselves to make a decision, talk about a timeline. Use the time you have to go through the house room by room. Decide what needs to move with you, photograph what doesn't, and say goodbye to the rest on your terms. Wherever you land next won't replace the house, but it will hold all the memories you haven't created yet. Another letter. Dear Annie, I'm a widow putting my affairs in order with 3 grown children, a son and 2 daughters. Over the years, we helped our son and youngest daughter financially far more than our oldest daughter, mostly due to hardships in their lives, like medical bills and a tough divorce. Our oldest never asked for the same and has always seemed at peace, but I worry she may feel it was unfair if she were to look at the numbers plainly. My will splits everything 3 ways, and my daughters will split my jewelry, which is worth quite a bit. The one loose piece is a small interest in an oil well I inherited from my parents. I had planned to leave it to the youngest because she needs the money the most, but now I'm unsure. My son is the one who takes care of me. I am having mobility issues and can no longer drive. He takes me for doctor's appointments, to the bank, etc. When I had surgery, I hired help because I didn't want to call on him. He does so much already. I just don't know where this last piece should go. Do I leave it to the child who has the least, or the child who does the most for me now? I have tried so hard not to show favoritism. Signed, Dividing with Care. Dear Dividing, it's worth asking what happens after you're no longer here to explain your reasoning. Helping a child in need and rewarding who's showing up for you now are 2 different gifts. Before you decide, check whether you can split the oil interest among all 3 children. A 3-way split sidesteps the question of who, quote, deserves it the most, which may be the most peaceful ending of all. Wow. Here's a story. You know, this is a feel-good story. Let's look at this one under the headline, Spotlight on David Horst, and is credited to Andy Green of Positively Clinton. Every so often, I like to shine the spotlight on someone in our community that is doing amazing things. Through the Troll Project this past spring, I was able to work with David Horst. David is the director of horticulture at the Bickelhaupt Arboretum, a salt-of-the-earth type who is dedicated to his job. David helped us not only with the construction of the troll at the Arboretum, but also with making sure the tree within Helmet was treated right and given the room it needs to grow. Entering David's office, it is hard to ignore the heirlooms of Clinton past adorning the walls and shelves. His office is its own museum of Clinton history. This makes sense, as David himself is a tie between the Arboretum's creation under the Bickelhaupt family and today under the stewardship of Clinton Community College. David grew up in Sebula and loved growing plants. He attended Muscatine Community College to study conservation. In 1986, he started helping at the Arboretum during the summertime. He wanted to work with plants, so the Arboretum gave him the best possible avenue.
At this time, the Arboretum was still run by Bob and Frances Bicklehop. The Bicklehops were both active in tending to and maintaining the grounds and the collection. Eventually, he became the horticulturist for the Arboretum. Horticulture is the science of growing ornamental plants. During David's time, the Arboretum expanded, adding a conifer collection in the 1990s. Around 2000, Francie Hill, Bob and Frances' daughter, became the director of the Arboretum. When the Arboretum made the transition to Clinton Community College, David became the director of horticulture. The Arboretum is in constant need of care. They employ summer part-time workers and host several volunteers to keep the Arboretum a beautiful living space. Volunteers mow, weed, and plant while educating students and the public about nature. With Iowa's climate, the Arboretum is able to host plants from around the country and the world as a trial to see how those plants adapt to colder temperatures. Growing up in Clinton, I have been to the Arboretum numerous times and have attended learning sessions for elementary-age students, but I did not know the extent of what is happening at the Arboretum every day. Since April, the visitors of the Arboretum have grown rapidly. David started at the Arboretum as a family-run operation, and today, not only is it a part of the college, but Marvin the Troll brings in hundreds of visitors a day. This is all on top of the renovations that have brought new life to the Arboretum over the last 2 years. I asked David how he felt about the growth in daily visitors. He said that it makes it more difficult to get the job done, but it is a great problem to have. The increase of visitors is just more people that get to enjoy the Arboretum. At the end of the day, David loves working outdoors and working with plants. His years of dedication to the Bicklehop Arboretum makes Clinton a great place to live. That's nice. That is very, very nice. Let's see. Elections are looming. Under the headline, County Increases Pay for Temporary Election Workers, and is credited to Jenna Blunt. Temporary election workers were given pay increases by action taken Friday by the County Board of Supervisors. 8 temporary election workers who process absentee ballots in a general election received an hourly increase of $1, establishing the pay at $13.50, but $14.50 for chairpersons. "We just want to start showing some appreciation to election workers," County Auditor Dave Trester said, "because without them, we do not hold successful elections in this county." Following the board's acceptance of medical examiner transporter Kelly Schammer's resignation, an agreement with Scott County for contingency services garnered the supervisor's approval. Garnered supervisor's approval, Schammer's had been employed by the county as such since 2018. "This is a contingency agreement," County Emergency Management Coordinator Chance Ness explained. "So something unplanned, unforeseen occurs, whether either county has a lapse in either medical examiner or medical examiner investigator coverage, we can have the other county, the unaffected county, step in and assist temporarily." Under the topic of opioid settlement funding, a $36,100 portion of the county's opioid settlement funds have been allotted to the Area Substance Abuse Council to go toward supplies and staff. The prevention services, Supervisor Jim Irwin said, "That's where it starts, right?" ASAC, in partnership with the Clinton Substance Abuse Council, last year used $3,500 of the funding to purchase 723
bags for disposal of expired medications or opioids. According to Olivia Regenweather, who supervises prevention efforts for ASAC in both Clinton and Jackson counties, 700 of the bags had, through June, been distributed throughout the county. The $2 million that the county began receiving in 2023 in increments came from a multi-state lawsuit against opioid manufacturers and distributors in which claims asserted that certain drug companies and pharmaceutical distributors engaged in misleading and fraudulent conduct. The county is to continue receiving the funding in installments until 2038. And under the topic of compression break prohibition, the supervisors established a compression break prohibited area on the Humston Road, beginning at its intersection with U.S. Highway 136 and extending 500 feet south. Zoning Director Thomas Barnes stated signs to designate the area are on 7-week back order. The prohibition, however, remains in effect. Ooh. Under the headline, Clinton man convicted of shattering Walgreens window, placed on probation and is credited to Jenna Blunt. A 43-year-old Clinton man charged in the shattering of a glass panel above the entrance to the South 4th Street Walgreens has been sentenced to 1 year of supervised probation. According to court documents, video footage showed Michael Brooks on the morning of Saturday, July 25th, throwing a rock at a window on the east side of the business, which also sustained damage. Brooks is then shown retrieving the rock and throwing it through the glass panel above the front entrance doors. Police officers confirmed Brooks's identity by reviewing surveillance footage obtained from the Erickson Community Center on 11th Avenue North. Earlier on the morning of July 25th, Brooks was shown on the footage leaving the center at 9:42 a.m. wearing clothing that matched that worn by the suspect in the footage of Walgreens. Brooks charged with the Class D felony of second-degree criminal mischief, was taken into custody July 31st and held on a $5,000 cash or surety bond set by the court. On Thursday, Brooks pleaded guilty to the lesser offense of third-degree criminal mischief, an aggravated misdemeanor pursuant to a plea agreement. Brooks was given on Thursday a suspended sentence of 2 years in prison. Specific conditions of supervised probation ordered by the court include that Brooks obtain a mental health evaluation and successfully complete any recommended treatment. A fine of $855 with a 15% criminal penalty surcharge imposed has also been suspended. Brooks is, however, ordered to pay $5,175.14 in pecuniary damages to Walgreens, where he is prohibited from being on the property. Ooh, another little crime story here under the headline, Man Convicted in Music on the Avenue, Guitar Theft, and is credited to Jenna Blunt. A 35-year-old man charged in the taking of a guitar on June 25th, Music on the Avenue concert, has been convicted of second-degree theft. Christiane Arroyo Neves was convicted Thursday in Clinton County District Court and given a suspended 5-year prison sentence with credit given for time previously served in connection with the case. The charge of possession of a controlled substance has been dismissed. Arroyo Neves is placed on supervised probation for 3 years, during which he is required to complete the program at Davenport's Residential Corrections Facility. Arroyo Neves is further ordered to pay a $1,025 fine
which a 15% criminal penalty surcharge is imposed. Court documents state County Reserve deputies located Arroyo Nieves in an alley between 6th Avenue South and where the concert was held on 5th Avenue South. Arroyo Nieves, according to the documents, told officers he had taken a guitar to the Rediscover Recovery Community Center at 127 6th Avenue South. Officers located the 1970 Gretsch White Falcon guitar at the center and returned it to Pat Jones of the band Three on the Tree. Jones indicated in documents the worth of the guitar to be approximately $5,000. In a search conducted by law enforcement, officers located a hypodermic syringe containing a mixture of blood and methamphetamine in the backpack carried by Arroyo Nieves. Arroyo Nieves was charged with Class D felonies of second-degree theft and possession of a controlled substance. Taken into custody at the Clinton County Jail, he was held for a $5,000 cash or surety bond. Arroyo Nieves pleaded guilty on July 22nd to the charge of second-degree theft pursuant to a plea agreement. Okay, let's go to something nicer. Under the headline, Clinton Symphony Orchestra Music Director given national honorable mention and is credited as a Herald staff report. Clinton Symphony Orchestra Music Director Silas Huff has been honorably mentioned as a finalist for the American Prize Vytautas Marijosius Memorial Award in Orchestral Programming. We are thrilled to see Silas receive this national recognition, Clinton Symphony Orchestra Executive Director Robert Whipple said in a prepared statement. His commitment to creative programming and musical excellence is evident in every performance, and we are proud to have his leadership guiding our 73rd season. The American Prize National Nonprofit Competitions in the Performing Arts, according to its website, is the nation's most comprehensive series of contests in the performing arts that draws thousands of artists from all 50 states. The Vytautas Marijosius Memorial Award honors the Lithuanian conductor for which it is named, and the website states, recognizes and rewards the best achievement in the unique field of orchestral programming, where the selection of repertoire by knowledgeable, creative, and courageous music directors builds orchestras and audiences, educates young people and adults, and enriches the community. Huff, who also serves as director of orchestras at UT Arlington and director of maestro masterclasses, received honorable mention for impactful programming work with the Northern Illinois University Philharmonic. Huff built a distinguished career conducting concerts across America and Europe. He has been the music director of the Astoria Symphony Orchestra and Lost Dog New Music Ensemble in New York City, as well as the U.S. Army Orchestra. A former U.S. Army and Air Force officer, Huff holds degrees from Texas State University, the University of California, Los Angeles, and University of Colorado, Boulder. On September 19th, an overture to the season dinner is to be held at the Copper Mill, located at 2750 South 27th Street, at which Huff is to tell the Clinton Symphony Orchestra's 73rd season programming. More information and tickets are available online at clintonsymphony.org. Okay, some not-so-good news. Under the headline, diesel prices are hitting record highs at a bad time for many U.S. farmers, in an Associated Press article. The price of diesel is hitting record highs just when
Many U.S. farmers need it to power combines, tractors, and other equipment to harvest two of the nation's largest commodities, soybeans and corn. The spike adds to an already tough year for these farmers, who also faced higher costs for fertilizer, seeds, and equipment. Diesel hit a record price in the U.S. on September 4th, soaring to an average of $5.85 a gallon for the first time as the six-month war with Iran disrupted the world's flow of fuel. It has gone even higher since then, going for an average price of $6.05 a gallon on Friday, according to AAA. "Those prices hurt," said Paul Mitchell, a professor of agricultural and applied economics at the University of Wisconsin-Madison. "And it's not just the harvesting. It's the hauling of everything, moving the grain or the silage from the field to the farm and then from the farm to wherever they're selling it." Jason Kurtz, a corn and soybean farmer near Forest City, Missouri, said he was paying twice as much for diesel this year. His combine uses 200 gallons of fuel a day. He expected to run it for 30 days. He also needed diesel for tractors and trucks. "We have to harvest," he said in an interview at his farm about 90 miles outside Kansas City on Tuesday. "We have to run the machines. We have to use the diesel. So it cuts into our bottom line." Okay, let's see if we can get through this article in the time we have left. Under the headline, "Hello, Clinton," Murray says, Prince of Peace school mascot to make his debut Sunday at church's fall festival, and is credited to Chris Baldus. Murray came out early this week to show off his billboard on a roof downtown. It exclaims "Create Excellence" and has his name right after Clinton-based artist Louis One, whose gallery is in the building at the corner of South 3rd Street and 6th Avenue South. Murray, a 6-foot or so leprechaun, will soon be starting his new job at Prince of Peace Catholic School as its mascot, in the tradition of the Philly fanatic of Herky the Hawk and Herky the Hawkeye. He will be introduced to the general public on Sunday at Prince of Peace Fall Festival, which begins at 11:30 a.m. at the church at 1105 Lametta Wynn Drive. Along with Murray, the festival will include food, kids' activities, live music, and a silent auction. Admission is free. Food for available purchase will include pork chop sandwiches, hot dogs, homemade fries, chicken or pork tacos, quesadillas, chips, smoked beef sandwiches, and water and pop. North End sweets and treats, as well as baked goods, will also be available. A magician, T.J. Rugel, will perform at 11:45 a.m. Sean Easton will perform live music from 1 to 3. Children's activities will include an inflatable obstacle course and bounce house, carnival games, cakewalk, corn box, pumpkin decorating, face painting, volleyball, and a petting zoo. A silent auction will offer up multiple gift backers and donations. But back to Murray. Prince of Peace's new mascot is named Murray to highlight the strong history of Catholics in the Clinton community, to highlight the history of Iowa's oldest private school, and to give students a daily reminder to find a need, fulfill the need, and create in an excellent way, said Chris Baker, the director of advancement for Prince of Peace. He shared the history. Father James Murray was born May 18, 1864, in Ireland. He was ordained on June 24, 1888, and later that year he immigrated to Dubuque, Iowa, where he served as an assistant at the cathedral as the chancellor of the Diocese of Dubuque. Later in 1889, Archbishop John Hennessy decided that St. Mary's Parish in Clinton had grown too large and needed to be divided, even though it was still not completed. Father Murray was chosen to lead the newly formed St. Patrick's Parish, as it was called. He met his new parishioners for the first time on December 1, 1889, in the basement of St. Mary's Church. He celebrated the new Mass on January 19, 1890, in the new parish of St. Patrick's. In 1905, he built the last St. Patrick's Church, and the congregation quickly outgrew the original building.
The new church opened with the first Mass on Christmas morning, 1905. Father Murray was a builder, not just of structures, but of civic community care networks in Clinton. In 1891, he invited the Franciscan sisters to the new St. Patrick's School. This partnership laid the groundwork for what would become Mount St. Clair College, later their Franciscan University, and eventually a site of Ashford University. Then he went ahead and bought the land for St. Joseph Mercy Hospital, and he was the primary driving force behind inspiring the local community to establish the hospital. Then he went on to build the Mount Alverno, a dedicated home to support the elderly and disabled. Murray spent nearly four decades in Clinton, passing away on July 8, 1928, at the age of 64. Next, under the headline, United Way 2026 Food Truck Fest is coming up on September 23rd. United Way of Clinton County's annual Food Truck Fest is returning from, I don't understand, at 4:30 to 7:30 p.m. on Wednesday, September 23rd, in the parking lot near Big River Packaging on Lincoln Way. The event serves as the official kickoff to United Way's 2026-2027 campaign and brings together local food vendors, families, and community partners for an evening of great food and meaningful community impact. This year's Food Truck Fest continues its theme, Food for Thought. Attendees are invited to make a meaningful monetary contribution or bring fresh produce as their entry. Monetary donations will again support efforts to reduce unpaid school lunch debt across all Clinton County school districts. Fresh produce collected at the gate will be distributed among area food pantries to assist families facing food insecurity. Last year, our community stepped up in an incredible way, said Althea Cahoy, Executive Director of United Way of Clinton County. Together, we raised nearly $4,000 to help eliminate school lunch debt, collected enough fresh produce to fill over 10 coolers for local food pantries. This event shows what's possible when Clinton County comes together. New this year, United Way of Clinton County is offering raffle tickets for chances to win food-related gift cards valued at a minimum of $100. Tickets are available now through the end of the event for $10 each or six for $50. For vendor or event-related questions, please contact Althea of the United Way at 563-242-1209. Or director at clintonunitedway.org. And that, my friends, ends our hour of being together. Wish you a great evening. And isn't the weather nice today? So, thank you very much, and we'll see you again in 2 weeks.

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And then the daily food values, Monday, a burrito is $1.99, quarter pound bacon cheeseburger or quarter pound mushroom and Swiss, $3.89. 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And that's it for Quick Star. 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
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And then they have some 99 problems, but a deal ain't one. And that is a for you offer of 99 cents for grade A large eggs, 12 count, Chobani Greek yogurt, 4.5 to 5 ounce, 99, that's a for you 99 cents. Another for you 99 cent Gatorade, 28 ounce, or Propel 20 ounce, 99 cents, limit 10. 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And this is just 99 cents for Quaker Chewy granola bars, 5 to 8 count, Quaker Life 13 ounce, Cap'n Crunch, Oat Square cereal, Quaker instant oatmeal, 8 count, must buy 3, limit 3, exact item only, or individually wrapped killer brownies, 1 count, no limit, 99 cents. And Progresso soup, 16 to 19 ounce, 99 cents, must buy 6. 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

0: Morning, this is Jim and Nadine. Looking forward to spending the next hour with you. And we'd like to share the weather report right now. Occasional sprinkles with a chance of showers before 7 a.m. and then a chance of showers between 7 a.m. and 3 p.m. Mostly cloudy with a high near 67, east wind around 5 mile per hour, and a chance of precipitation at 50%. Tonight, mostly cloudy with a low around 56, east wind around 5 mile per hour. Saturday, a slight chance of showers before 3 p.m., then a slight chance of showers after 5 p.m. Partly sunny with a high near 66, southeast winds around 5 mile per hour. Chance of precipitation is 20%. Looking at ahead Saturday night, here we go again. A slight chance of showers before 7 p.m., then a chance of showers after 1 a.m. Mostly cloudy with a low around 58 and southeast wind around 5 mile per hour, becoming calm, and a chance of precipitation at 20%. Looking on at Sunday, partly sunny with a high near 67, and Sunday night partly cloudy with a low around 58. You can tell fall is in the air. Monday sunny with a high near 70, and Monday night cloudy with a low of 60. Tuesday, look out, 50% chance of showers, mostly cloudy with a high near 70. Tuesday night, showers likely, mostly cloudy with a low around 63. Chance of precipitation at 70%. Wednesday, a 50% chance of showers, mostly cloudy with a high near 70. Wednesday night, 40% chance of showers, mostly cloudy with a low around 62. And finally, looking at Thursday, yes, a 40% chance of showers, partly sunny with a high near 70. And here is Nadine.
1: 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If you or someone you know would be interested in fulfilling this role, please reach out to Pete Peterson, Director of APRIS, by calling 309-794-7560 or emailing apris@wvik.org. Thank you.
0: And now we'd like to share a couple of obituaries with you. John Joe Monroe, 87, of Glenwood, Missouri, formerly of Kewaunee, passed away on Sunday, September 19, at Northeast Regional Medical Center, Kirksville, Missouri. He was born on July 19, 1939, in Nichols, Iowa, the son of Lee and Margaret Jane Brown Monroe. John had been married to Patricia Carney. Survivors include his two daughters, Shelley Lorenzen of Colchester, Illinois, and Kelly Jeff Wilkie of Kewaunee, his sister Helen Hubbard of Rockville, Maryland, 4 grandchildren, Kaylee Jesse Hassinger, Travis Elizabeth Lorenzen, Ellen Rebecca Lane, and Katie Lane, and 3 great-grandchildren, with 1 on the way, Enora Hassinger, Anna Lane, John Lane, and baby Lorenzen. He was preceded in death by his parents and 7 siblings. Lee County, Clinton, Robert, James, Eileen, Ruby, Maryland. John graduated from Kewaunee High School in 1957 and served his country in the Army National Guard. He was a retired union business agent and well-known dog breeder. Over the years, John has raised, trained, and hunted tens of thousands of dogs. He was a man of his word, as he tested by many of his friends and clients. He worked tirelessly to promote the Finley River Treen Walker bloodline. He especially enjoyed working with young hunters to help them get started in the sport. John won the UKC Coonhound World Championship in 1965, 2009, and 2022. He is the youngest and oldest owner handler to do so, and the only one to do so three times. John also thoroughly enjoyed attending Schuler Nutrition Site, Senior Citizen Center, and socializing with people everywhere he went. He derived great joy from bringing treats to those who helped, with such as bank tellers, nurses, and clerks. Funeral services will be held at 11 a.m. Saturday, September 26, at First United Methodist Church in Kewanee, with Pastor Haley Hosman officiating. A visitation will be held from 4 to 7, Friday, September 25, at Rux Funeral Home in Kewanee. The burial will be in Pleasant View Cemetery, where military rites will be accorded by the Kewanee Veterans Council. Memorials may be directed to the American Heart Association or to the Schuyler County Nutrition Site, Lancaster, Missouri.
1: Kathleen Siebel. Funeral services and memorial mass of Christian burial for Kathleen Kathy Siebel, 86 of Davenport, will be at 10 a.m. on Monday,

0: Visitation will be Sunday from 12 to 2 p.m. at the Halligan McCabe DeFries Funeral Home in Davenport. Mrs. Siebel passed away Wednesday, September 23, at Mercy One Genesis, Davenport. Kathleen Ann Murphy was born July 15, 1940, in Galva, Illinois, to Timothy Peter and Bridget Catherine Murphy. The family moved to Monticello, Iowa, and she graduated from Sacred Heart High School, Monticello, and then from the former American Institute of Commerce in Davenport. She was united in marriage to Donald Siebel on November 11, 1963, at Sacred Heart Cathedral, Davenport. Don preceded her in death on August 5, 2017. Prior to her retirement in 2003, Kathy worked in the collections department for the former Davenport Bank and Trust Company for 25 years, and as a senior account executive and supervisor for Quad City Bank and Trust for 9 years. If there was one thing she could never have too much of, it was a good book. She was a voracious reader, and the library was one of her favorite places to be. But as much as she loved her books, nothing compared to the joy her grandchildren brought into her life. They truly filled her world with light and joy. She watched them growing up, hearing what was happening in their lives, and being there for all the little moments that became such important memories. Her grandchildren knew they were loved, and she was happiest when she was surrounded by family. Her faith was another constant in her life. When COVID changed the way people gathered for Mass, she found a way to keep her faith at the center of her days. She began attending Mass online, and she didn't limit herself to one church. She followed Masses from churches all across the country. It was a wonderful reflection of her curiosity and determination to stay connected to something that meant so much to her. She will be deeply missed, but the stories she loved, the faith she held close, and most of all, the love she gave her family, will continue to be part of the lives she touched. Survivors include her children, Jeffrey and spouse Susan Siebel of Davenport, Michael Siebel of Fargo, North Dakota, Jennifer Siebel of Des Plaines, Illinois, and Julie and spouse Kevin Patton of Glenville, Illinois, grandchildren Daniel, Aaron, and Brian Siebel, Abigail Siebel, and Brendan Patton, sisters Loretta and spouse William Wall of Holland, Michigan, and Maureen and spouse Rand Bergerson of Tuscola, Illinois, and sister-in-law Sharon Murphy of Pekin, Illinois. Additionally, she was preceded in death by her parents, brothers Gregory, Dennis, and Timothy John, and a stillborn brother, sister-in-law, brother-in-law Marge and Al Siebel, sister-in-law Patricia Murphy, and brother-in-law William Wall. Online remembrance may be expressed at www.hmdfuneralhome.com.
1: 8 Navy leader says 8 sailors on the USS Lincoln group attempted suicide on a long tour. From Washington, 8 sailors attempted suicide while deployed with the USS Abraham Lincoln aircraft carrier strike group, which spent a record-setting uninterrupted time at sea supporting the Iran war, the Navy top sailing leader said. Acting Navy Secretary Hung Cho provided the information to Senator Kirsten Gillibrand in a letter dated Tuesday after the New York Democrat inquired last month about the strike group's crew of thousands. The Lincoln extended deployment drew the nation's attention following reports of crew stress and poor mental health, as well as supply shortages, including food and hygiene products. Gillibrand asked Cho specifically if there were any suicides. There have been no suicides on board during this deployment, Cho wrote in a letter, which was obtained by the Associated Press and reported earlier by CNN. Since the beginning of the Lincoln's deployment, there have been a total of 8 suicide attempts across the strike group. This number includes the Lincoln crew and sailors from the carrier wing strike group, destroyer squadron staff, escorting destroyers, and all embarked aviation squadrons. President Donald Trump had downplayed reports about conditions on the Lincoln, which left its home port in San Diego in

0: in November, arrived in the Middle East in January, and spent a record-setting uninterrupted time at sea of more than 260 days. The carrier and some of its supporting ships stopped in Thailand in early September on their way back to California. The Lincoln's commanding officer, Captain Dan Keeler, declined comment on the exact date the strike group is expected back in the U.S. Last month, Trump called the nearly 9 months at sea that the sailors endured a good period of time, but added that over the years, we have had them out there much longer. Trump told reporters in August that he spoke with a retired admiral who recounted being on ships for much longer. Trump said the admiral assured him that the Lincoln is beautifully maintained and beautifully taken care of. Trump did not name the admiral. Defense Secretary Hegseth also had said conditions on the Lincoln were completely misrepresented. Gillibrand took aim at both in a statement released this week in response to Che's letter. What Trump and Secretary Hegseth dismissed as fake news turned out to be serious and deteriorating conditions for our service members, she stated. Our troops and their families make immense sacrifices, yet the president dismissed them with open disrespect.
1: Three news organizations banned from the White House for days were back Thursday after a judge handed CNN, MS Now, and Politico a reprieve in an extraordinary showdown between President Donald Trump and the outlets whose coverage he dislikes. But media coverage of Trump's White House was hardly normal. On a high-profile day when Chinese leader Xi Jinping was visiting Washington and planning to attend a state dinner, no major American network was airing live coverage. After the White House banned CNN from a rotation of five major U.S. broadcast outlets who take turns shooting and sharing video, the other four, in a show of solidarity, were still declining to participate in the so-called video pool. The president posted online that TV networks, quote, refuse to cover one of the biggest and most beautiful events to take place in many years because they knew how good it would be and they didn't want a credit to be given to Trump, unquote. It was a chaotic day for the media at the White House and in court. Initially, in the morning, CNN, MS Now, and political journalists were denied entry. A Secret Service agent had confiscated their credentials as part of the ban. After the ruling for the outlets in the early hours Thursday, White House operations officials were notified to restore access to the affected reporters, but said they needed time to find, reactivate, and deliver their entry badges. The process took more than 2 hours, according to an administration court filing. In his decision to personally lift the ban, U.S. District Judge Timothy Kelly ordered the White House to immediately return, reinstate, and restore the three outlets' access. He said they had met the legal thresholds to obtain a temporary restraining order and were likely to succeed in showing that their press passes were revoked without due process. The ruling did not address CNN's removal from the White House video pool. The White House did not respond to an email seeking comment. Kelly, whom Trump nominated in 2016 and who ordered a CNN journalist's access restored in a similar case in 2018, said the government must have clear standards for conduct that would lead to revoking a press pass. He called the standard of objectionable reporting outlined in letters that the White House sent to the outlets so vague it hardly does the trick. The judge also made clear he did not buy the administration's argument that the news outlets' reporting endangered national security and noted that Trump himself had not used that argument in the beginning, focusing solely on what he called negative coverage. The ruling came after Kelly heard arguments in an emergency hearing Wednesday. Theodore Boutrous, the news outlet's attorney, said the judge's quick ruling vindicated the freedom of the press, due process, and the rule of law. I think we're going to end up stronger because of this, and this tactic of just attacking the press, attacking individual journalists, is going to be discredited, Boutros said in an interview on MS Now Thursday afternoon. The law is just clearly on our side here, he said. The temporary restraining order, typically designed to preserve the status quo pending a closer review of the case by the court, expires in 2 weeks. The judge gave both sides until October 5 to file their arguments over whether he should consider issuing a longer-lasting ruling called a preliminary injunction. Kelly said he intends to rule expeditiously on the preliminary injunction request. Boutros argued in the hearing that there was an urgent need for renewed access, saying that the ban caused irreparable harm to the outlets at a time of momentous news events. We're at war, he told the judge. We have world leaders coming to Washington. Justice Department Attorney Michael Velchek, in his argument, reiterated the administration's point that the president has the right to choose who gets into the White House. In arguing that Trump was not engaging in viewpoint discrimination, the government singling out specific media outlets for the content of what they say or publish, Velchek said the president had criticized other news organizations but not banned them. He noted, for example, that Trump had called ABC the worst. On Wednesday, after the hearing, the major news networks refused to air footage of Trump without assurances that CNN would be permitted back into the video pool. At Joint Base Andrews, where the president formally welcomed Xi, journalists from Fox News, CBS, ABC were present but not shooting video. Other television outlets whose crews were present, according to signs on their tripods and cameras, were News Nation, Newsmax, Right Side Broadcasting Network, One America News, and Lindell TV. The AP, which is not part of the network TV pool, said it provided video coverage of Trump greeting Xi to its customers so they could decide whether to broadcast. We did not stream the coverage on our own platforms, including apnews.com or our YouTube channel, said Patrick Max, an AP spokesman.
0: Senate votes down effort to put a stop to the Iran war. Despite rising political anxiety over the Iran war, senators on Thursday narrowly rejected a war powers resolution seeking to halt President Donald Trump's military action, which has been largely blamed for the spikes in gas prices and became a flashpoint in the midterm election. The Senate tally 49-50, coming days after Trump's bombastic address to the United Nations, in which he threatened to annihilate Iran, was likely the last chance for lawmakers to go on record about the war ahead of November. More Republicans are peeling away from the president as the war drags on, a rare slap back to Trump as they campaign for control of Congress. The Senate outcome fell short, with four GOP senators joining most Democrats in favor of the resolution. They have been carrying water for this ridiculous and illegal war for months and months and months, and not listening to their constituents, Senator Tom Kaine, Democrat of Virginia, who posted the War Powers Resolution forward. About half of rural American voters believe the economy is worse off now than when Trump returned to office, according to a new survey from the Associated Press in partnership with KFE. The cost of groceries, gas, and health care rank as top pain points for rural voters. We got a break the cycle, said Tom Tillis, Republican North Carolina, who joined in the voting yes. Republican Senators Sue Collins of Maine, Louisa Murawski of Alaska, Rand Paul of Kentucky also voted for the resolution to end the war, as they have in many previous tallies, and the Democratic Senator John Fetterman voted against. This was the 14th time the Senate has considered a war powers resolution since Trump began the war on February 28. War powers resolutions are largely political statements without the full force of law, but stand among the sharper tools the House and Senate have to express disapproval of White House, short of halting funds for Trump's military actions. As resolutions, they do not go to the president's desk for signature. Republicans in control of Congress have shied away from directly confronting Trump over the war, now stretching near a seven-month mark. But their unrest is surfacing as stubbornly high gas leaves voters in a cash crunch back home. Diesel costs in particular have almost doubled, topping $6 a gallon, according to the AAA. Just returning from a swing through Iowa, Kansas, and Nebraska, stumping for GOP candidates who are suddenly at risk in their elections, Senator John Kennedy of Louisiana called on Trump to hold a primetime address to the nation to explain that the Iran war strategy and the endgame. People are confused about the war and upset about the cost of living, he said.
1: President Donald Trump's pick to lead the Food and Drug Administration voiced support for the safety of long-established vaccines at a hearing Thursday, even as senators questioned her about the White House's efforts to upend childhood immunizations. Dr. Heidi Overton, a physician serving as a White House advisor, has worked on a series of Trump health initiatives, including an executive order last month that called for splitting up and spacing out decades-old childhood vaccines. Overton stood beside Trump in the Oval Office, when he falsely remarked that the combined measles, mumps, and rubella, or MMR vaccine, is quite lethal. Senate Health Committee Chairman Senator Bill Cassidy, a physician from Louisiana, pushed Overton to reject that statement and affirm the safety of the FDA-approved vaccines. Right now, every vaccine that is on the market has been determined to be safe and effective, including the MMR vaccine, Overton said. Cassidy has repeatedly tried to extract commitments from Trump health nominees to uphold vaccine standards, including from Health Secretary Robert F. Kennedy Jr., only to see the Republican administration push forward with efforts undermining their use. Kennedy gave me guarantees, and he did not keep them, said Cassidy, a Republican. If the president asks you to do something that goes against those guarantees you give us today, what will you do? Overton said she would follow the statutory requirements for FDA commissioners and give Trump her best advice. If confirmed by the Senate, Overton would inherit a raft of other controversial projects at the agency, including a safety review of the nation's principal abortion drug and new rules that make it easier to sell flavored electronic cigarettes. Both issues were a focus for Republicans and Democrats on the panel who will vote on Overton's nomination. The FDA-approved abortion pill mifepristone in 2000 and has repeatedly affirmed its safety while broadening access, including it to be sent through the mail. But Kennedy blocked and ordered an FDA review of the drug safety last year following calls from anti-abortion groups and lawmakers favoring abortion restrictions. While working at the Trump-aligned America First Policy Institute, Overton called the FDA decision to allow mail delivery of mifepristone dangerous for women, referring to the practice as chemical abortion on demand. In response to questions from Washington Senator Patty Murray, Overton sidestepped her personal views on the drug, stating that it has met the safety and efficacy determinations of the FDA. Overton said she didn't want to prejudge the FDA's safety review of the pill. The FDA has said this is safe, responded Murray, a Democrat. We need someone in FDA to make sure this is done by science. Overton's abortion views could complicate her efforts to win over two moderate Republicans on the panel, Maine Senator Susan Collins and Alaska Senator Lisa Murkowski. Both have bucked their party on the issue, supporting federal access to abortion. Collins is currently locked in a tight re-election race in which abortion access is a central issue.
0: Big, beautiful bill hits before Senate. In a midterm election largely shaped by struggles with affordability, Republicans are hanging many of their hopes on President Donald Trump's signature domestic policy law. The sprawling package of spending increases and tax breaks dubbed the Big Beautiful Bill. But to partially offset its largeness, which totals more than $3 trillion, the law also cut social services, including Medicaid, health care subsidies, food assistance, known as a Supplemental Nutritional Assistance Program. How voters view the law depends largely on which side of the federal ledger they find themselves. Recipients of tax cuts or beneficiaries of programs that have been cut out. This legislation touches everything, said Ashley Whitlock, a substitute teacher from Belmont, North Carolina, who lost her SNAP benefits in the summer. If it doesn't impact you, it impacts someone else you know. More than a year after passage of the Big Beautiful Bill, public opinion about its impact is entrenched, mostly along partisan fault lines, but personal experience is beginning to come into play. Some praise larger tax refunds and tax breaks that allow them to take home more money earned from tips and overtime. But at a moment when the cost of living is rising faster than wages, many say the law has plunged Americans into financial uncertainty with the law's cuts to the programs that help put food on the table and provide affordable health care. Can you imagine going from a monthly premium of zero to $8.50? Asked Diane Friedman, 64, who lives in Irvington, New York, and lost her health insurance subsidy. I remember freaking out. For more than a decade, Friedman has worked as an early childhood educator and Sunday school teacher. The work is gratifying, she said, but does not command a high salary. She felt lucky to have found affordable insurance through the New York State Health Exchange established by the Affordable Care Act, which provided comprehensive care for her diabetes. But in July, she joined the nearly half a million New Yorkers who lost their low-cost health coverage, known as the Essential Plan, after expanded federal subsidies signed by President Joe Biden were allowed to lapse. Now Friedman's health care coverage takes a significant bite of her combined salary of about $41,000. To her, changes felt like an attack on people who earn lower wages. Losing insurance and trying to replace it with an affordable plan has been overwhelming, Friedman said, who now relies on help from her family and her savings to pay for the monthly premium. The Big Beautiful Bill was supposed to be the Republican answer to frustrations with raising cost of living when Trump signed it. He said it would turbocharge our economy and bring back the American dream.
1: U.S. Immigration and Customs Enforcement and other agencies have wasted tens of millions of dollars pursuing ill-conceived plans to rapidly increase detention capacity, and the total will likely rise due to ongoing mismanagement, congressional investigators warned Thursday. The U.S. Government Accountability Office documented costly problems in several initiatives ICE has pursued since President Donald Trump returned to office in January 2025 and ordered the mass arrests and deportation of people who are in the country illegally. Among the misspending was nearly $3 million to erect tents at Guantanamo Bay that were never used, $20 million to maintain purchased warehouses that were now being sold without having housed a single detainee, and excessive rates paid to hold detainees at a deficient and now shuttered Florida lockup. Congress gave ICE $45 billion to expand detention capacity last year as part of the Trump-backed One Beautiful Bill, but the agency still lacks a comprehensive strategic plan for how to spend it wisely, the report warned. The detainee population has increased from 39,000 in January 2025 to 67,000 as of July 30. Without taking action to manage detention investments in accordance with program and project management practices, ICE will likely continue to make uninformed decisions and risk further inefficiencies and wasted resources, warned the GAO, a nonpartisan agency that investigated at the request of congressional Democrats. The Department of Homeland Security, ICE's parent agency, told the GAO it would develop a plan to guide its detention expansion by August 31, 2027, but that may be too late to prevent more waste, the report said. ICE and DHS offered no immediate additional comment on the report. Shortly after Trump returned to the White House, the government began blowing money by hastily pursuing plans to detain more people who were in the U.S. illegally, the report found. After the White House directed officials to use the military base in Guantanamo Bay, Cuba, for immigration detention in January of 2025, the Department of Defense assembled enough tents to hold 5,000 people there at a cost of $2.85 million, the report said. But DHS found that the tents didn't meet detention standards, and they were removed before they housed a single detainee. The plan for mass detention at Guantanamo Bay was later found to be infeasible and scrapped because of the cost of building facilities that could meet federal standards. Instead, the agency housed an average of 16 detainees daily there this year at a cost of millions of dollars, the report found. Earlier this year, ICE purchased 11 warehouses across the country for $1.07 billion as part of a plan backed by former DHS Secretary Kristi Noem to increase detention capacity. But that idea was scrapped amid public opposition before any detainees were housed in them because the department didn't conduct appropriate due diligence and planning, according to the report. DHS plans to sell 7 of the facilities. ICE has spent $20 million on costs and services related to those 7 warehouses that it will not recover, report said.
0: 40 days to midterms. Officials say new U.S. cyber plan too late. From New York, the nation's cybersecurity agency Thursday released an election infrastructure security plan 40 days before November's midterms, laying out potential threats to election system and listing services it would offer to election officials to protect the vote. Election officials said the plan is both inadequate and belated after the administration gutted the agency's election security work last year, prompting the officials to pay for private services to ensure they were prepared for upcoming elections. For then, in coming 5 weeks before the election, yeah, nice effort, said Nevada's Democratic Secretary of State Cisco Angeler, who added he would have liked to see the federal government provide more funding for cybersecurity rather than Nevada taxpayers have to pay for it. Homeland Security Secretary Mark Wayne Mullen had originally promised to release the plan by mid-August as part of the Trump administration's move to kick-start election security assistance after a hiatus. Mullen announced the plan at the same time he threatened election officials for not cooperating with the administration's preferred methods to hunt down non-citizen voting, a phenomenon that research shows is extremely rare. The U.S. Cybersecurity and Infrastructure Security Agency, housed under the Department of Homeland Security, has since its founding in 2018 helped warn the state and local election officials about potential threats from foreign governments. But CISA, also known, was largely absent from the role in last year's elections after the Trump administration dismantled much of its role in the election security. The administration cut some 1,000 employees from CISA and sliced $10 million from two cybersecurity initiatives, including one dedicated to helping state and local election officials. CISA also gone the entirety of Trump's second term without a Senate-confirmed director, and instead of siding through a series of acting leaders. The 13-page document released Thursday warns of various threats to election security, including software vulnerabilities, hacks of voter registration databases, insider threats, and physical security incidents such as bomb threats that targeted several polling elections in 2024 elections. But it affirms that many longstanding election practices can address such threats and says the agency's goal is to ensure the American people can trust voting systems and know that the physical safety measures will be in place when they go to their assigned polling locations and cast their votes.
1: The White House has backed away from a plan to issue an executive order that would subject billions of dollars in federal health and biomedical research spending to heightened political scrutiny, according to four people familiar with the situation. The proposed directive would have established a commission with the power to block government research grants if the money supported work in areas that did not align with President Donald Trump's political agenda. The plan was discussed in a White House meeting Friday, and some on Capitol Hill had expected Trump to issue the order as soon as this week. But fierce opposition from Democrats and Republicans in Congress forced the White House to recalibrate this week, according to some of the people familiar with the discussions, who described private conversations on the condition of anonymity, but they said officials do not appear to have totally abandoned their desire to tighten their grip over federal research spending. The White House, its Office of Management and Budget, and the National Institutes of Health either did not respond to requests for comment or declined to comment. At the heart of the matter is the NIH, the nation's largest research agency, which disperses much of its $48 billion annual research budget to researchers who study cancer, infectious diseases, and other health priorities. Historically, the NIH has awarded these grants based on scientific merit after rigorous review by experts in the relevant fields. But under Trump, political appointees have exerted extraordinary control over the grant-making process in a bid to eliminate spending seen as, quote, woke, unquote, and to exert pressure on Harvard University and other elite universities that the president accuses of anti-Semitism and liberal indoctrination. The administration froze or cut more than 5,700 NIH grants worth a total of $15 billion since Trump returned to the White House, although roughly 4,500 have been restored, some of as a result of lawsuits, according to Grant Witness, a website run by research scientists. Researchers say the disruptions have caused havoc in their labs. The NIH director has issued new guidelines for grant making in an effort to carry out the president's wishes, including his opposition to diversity, equality, and inclusion programs. But Trump and his budget director, Russell Vought, did not think NIH had gone far enough. Tensions between them erupted during a highly fractious meeting Friday, where Vought accused the NIH director of funding projects in conflict with the president's past directives, including one issued on his first day in office prohibiting federal funding for DEI-related programs. News of the fiery session created bipartisan uproar on Capitol Hill. Congress, generally supportive of medical research, has previously refused Trump's request to cut NIH spending. By Tuesday, several people said the OMB and the NIH directors were seeking a compromise.
0: Trump touts bond with China's Qi. President Donald Trump on Thursday hailed a truly great friendship he has forged with Xi Jinping as the Chinese leader began his highly anticipated state visit by pressing for the world's two biggest economies to work more closely together to avoid friction as they compete. While Trump has many thorny issues to discuss with the president of America's biggest economic rival, he focused on his long relationship with Xi as the two gathered with aides for opening remarks before formal talks. From the time of my first election in 2016, President Xi and I have forged a friendship, a truly great friendship, actually built on mutual respect and vital interests of people, Trump said. China has resisted the Trump administration's urgings and economic threats to use its leverage to prod Iran to agree to U.S. terms to end the nearly seven-month war. Xi wants to see Trump permanently halt arms sales to Taiwan and loosen restrictions on cutting-edge advanced chips. The two sides Wednesday agreed to extend by 2 months a one-year trade truce that was set to expire November 10th as they work to find a more durable agreement. In their private conversations, Xi also urged Trump to prudently handle the Taiwan issue, according to the Chinese state media outlet. China has made it clear it views Taiwan as the most sensitive issue in the U.S.-China relationship. Beijing considers Taiwan to be Chinese territory and vows to annex the island by force if necessary. The United States is obliged by law to provide Taiwan with sufficient hardware to deter any armed attack from the mainland. The U.S. has said it opposes any unilateral changes to the status quo by either side. China has repeatedly pressed Washington to permanently halt arms sales, including what Trump and Xi met in Beijing in May. After that meeting, Trump said he was holding off on a formal approval for a record $14 billion arms package that was in the pipeline. He also described arms sales to Taiwan as a very good negotiating chip with China. Xi was also more pointed than Trump in his public remarks, saying Chinese and American interests are deeply intertwined and that the competition should be a healthy one and should be kept within bounds. He also reiterated a warning that the U.S. and China must avoid the Thanthin trap, referring to the idea that when rising power threatens to displace an established one, the result is often war. Xi offered a similar warning when Trump visited Beijing in May. It should be a race of catching up with one another, not a wrestle in which one another wins or loses, Xi added.
1: The Energy Department announced Thursday that it will spend almost $2 billion to try to squeeze more electricity out of the nation's aging and stressed power grid as President Donald Trump's administration steps up efforts to avoid blackouts amid skyrocketing energy demand spurred by artificial intelligence. The money will go toward 31 projects across 26 states that are expected to produce more than 23 gigawatts of additional electricity capacity, enough to power 16 million homes. The projects will use new technologies such as sensors and other devices to measure real-time weather conditions to ensure safe transmissions or direct power away from congested or overloaded paths, the department said. The upgrades could improve power reliability and lower electricity costs for about 100 million Americans, officials said. These investments will get more out of the infrastructure we already have, move more electricity across the grid, and help deliver affordable, reliable, and secure power that will fuel American prosperity for decades to come, Energy Secretary Chris Wright said in a statement. In Allentown, the PBL Corporation utility, which will receive a grant, says two data centers in its territory came online this year, and six more are under construction. The announcement comes amid warnings that AI's voracious demand for power is threatening to overwhelm U.S. power supplies as massive data centers come online faster than new power plants can be built. It also comes as electricity bills rise faster than inflation in many parts of the U.S., blamed in some cases on demand from data centers. The snowballing opposition to data centers in communities across the country has thrown a wrench into the plans of the world's richest companies and transformed the midterm election landscape. Trump continues to stick up for data centers, even as politicians from both major political parties criticize them and many communities try to block them. Trump said last month that U.S. communities don't have data centers will, quote, end up being backwards and poor, unquote. In the meantime, Congress and some states are trying to push regulators to require utilities to use technology and new components to make grids more efficient and better able to serve new customers without additional power sources. Utilities, which have seen rising profits and share prices in the data center-fueled energy boom, tend to stay away from such efficiencies because they make more money building new power plants and grid infrastructure projects that are more expensive and take longer to finish, critics said. Projects announced Thursday will involve component enhancements on more than 1,500 miles of transmission lines and technical enhancements across nearly 21,000 miles, the department said. Trump's Environmental Protection Agency this summer issued a plan that would make it harder for the public to learn about and comment on proposed AI data centers.
0: CDC vaccine recommendations are at a standstill, and unanswered questions are piling up. From New York, the Food and Drug Administration recently approved a new flu vaccine that tested well in older adults. But the federal agency responsible for telling doctors and the general public how to use it made no recommendations on it. The Center for Disease Control and Prevention's inaction on the flu vaccine marks a break in longstanding practice. It's also an example of how the agency's vaccine review and recommendation process has been blown up in the past year, grinding decision-making to a halt. Efforts by the vaccine-weary officials and President Donald Trump's administration to scale back shot recommendations have been put on hold. Federal guidance on new vaccines has stopped, and public discussion of vaccine policy questions that might cross political divides, including whether there's solid evidence to justify giving fewer shots to kids, has diminished. Health Secretary Robert F. Kennedy Jr.'s crusade to upend vaccine policy and the legal action opposing it have been disrupted longstanding systems that deliver crucial health guidance to Americans, affecting whether people are getting the best available protection against vaccine-preventable diseases. We find ourselves at a point where even if credible evidence for a new vaccine policy has reached a tipping point, we don't have the obvious mechanism that can formalize that change, said Joseph Schwartz, a Yale University health policy researcher who studies government health agencies. For 60 years, the Advisory Committee on Immunization Practices guided the CDC's vaccine recommendations. The committee met publicly reviewed vaccine data, and sought inputs from various health groups. The panel voted on recommendations that went to the CDC director, who almost always adopted them as government guidance leading public and private insurers to pay for the shots. Trump, a Republican, appointed Kennedy to oversee the federal health agencies, including CDC. Kennedy last year dismissed the committee and replaced it with a group that included several anti-vaccine voices. Controversial decisions followed, leading to a lawsuit from the American Academy of Pediatrics and some other medical groups. In March, a federal judge said Kennedy likely violated federal procedures, stopped Kennedy's panel from holding further meetings, and suspended Kennedy's decision to reduce the number of vaccines recommended for children. Many in the medical and public health communities celebrated the decision and took the order as a respite for what they saw as the Trump administration's assault on vaccines. Dr. Jason Goldman, president of the American College of Physicians, said he hoped it will mean a return to a transparent and evidence-driven process that safeguards the health of all communities and the best interests of our parents.
1: The average long-term U.S. mortgage rate rose this week above 7% for the first time since January 2025, the latest affordability setback for prospective homebuyers following a five-week run of rate increases. The weekly average rate on a 30-year fixed-rate home loan rose to 7.03% from 6.95% last week, mortgage buyer Freddie Mac said Thursday. 1 year ago, the average rate was 6.30%. The average rate is now the highest it has been since January 16, 2025, when it was at 7.04%. Beyond the immediate financial constraints, the 7% threshold is a foreboding psychological barrier, said Lisa Sturtevant, chief economist at Bright MLS. Crossing this mark could create a chilling effect on the market. Higher mortgage rates can add hundreds of dollars a month to borrowers' cost, limiting home buyers' purchasing power. As rates rise, that can also lead prospective home shoppers to delay buying. In late February, the average rate on a 30-year mortgage briefly fell to 5.98%, its lowest level going back to the late 2022. The roughly 1 percentage point increase in the rates since then translates roughly to an additional $276 a month cost for a borrower financing a $400,000 home loan at the current average rate. Depending on the borrower's income, credit, and other factors, they may qualify for a rate on a 30-year mortgage that is below or above the current average. The housing market has been stuck in a rut this year in large part because of elevated mortgage rates, which have been climbing in the months since the U.S. and Israel attacked Iran in late February. Meanwhile, sales of previously occupied U.S. homes were essentially flat last year, stuck at a 30-year low. I read the first one already.
2: Hmm?
1: I read this one already.
2: You want to read?
1: No.
0: And now one of the final readings we have for you before we go off the air. Back to the Supreme Court, President Donald Trump's administration asked the Supreme Court on Thursday to again clear the way for continued quick deportation of immigrants to third countries where they have no ties. The government asked for an immediate halt to lower court orders, finding that people must have the chance to object before the U.S. government deports them to countries other than their homelands. The justices allowed the deportation fights to continue when the case came before the last year. Since then, an appeals court has upheld a Boston-based judge's final ruling that migrants must have a meaningful chance to argue a third country deportation would put them in danger of persecution or torture. The order doesn't prohibit deportations to third countries, but it adds a new requirement. The Trump administration says that creates an unworkable delay and has led to cancellation of a flight of 70 people with criminal convictions to three countries. It's unclear when Trump will get the ruling. Nadine?
1: That concludes our readings for the first hour of the Chicago Tribune, but there's another hour coming. Thank you for listening.
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Good morning. This is Carol Morrow. I'll be reading to you from this morning's Quad City Times for today, Friday, September 25th. First, here's the weather forecast. Today, occasional sprinkles with a chance of showers before 7 a.m., then a chance of showers between 7 a.m. and 3 p.m. Mostly cloudy with a high near 67, east wind around 5 miles per hour. Chance of precipitation is 50%. Tonight, mostly cloudy with a low around 56, east wind around 5 miles per hour. Saturday, a slight chance of showers before 3 p.m., then a slight chance of showers after 5 p.m. Partly sunny with a high near 66, southeast wind around 5 miles per hour. Chance of precipitation is 20%. Saturday night, a slight chance of showers before 7 p.m., then a slight chance of showers after 1 a.m. Mostly cloudy with a low around 58. Southeast wind around 5 miles per hour, becoming calm. Chance of precipitation is 20%. Sunday, partly sunny with a high near 67. Sunday night, partly cloudy with a low around 58. Monday, mostly sunny with a high near 70. Monday night, partly cloudy with a low around 60. Tuesday, a 50% chance of showers, mostly cloudy with a high near 70. Tuesday night, showers likely, mostly cloudy with a low around 63. Chance of precipitation is 70%. Wednesday, a 50% chance of showers, mostly cloudy with a high near 70. Wednesday night, a 40% chance of showers, mostly cloudy with a low around 62. Thursday, a 40% chance of showers, partly sunny with a high near 70. Time is coming up on 8:02. This first article from the front page of this morning's Quad City Times is by Sarah Watson, second ward alderman to be appointed. Davenport plans to appoint someone to temporarily represent the city's second ward. The council agreed Wednesday night to appoint someone temporarily to fill the vacancy left by Tim Dunn's abrupt resignation last week. The motion the council approved outlined the appointment process. Davenport will accept applications from interested candidates until 5 p.m. October 2nd, according to Wednesday's motion. Residents of the ward seeking the seat